0: happens. They went forward and backwards.
1: Yeah, they did. They had some positive yards, got that first down, and then lost some yards and went backwards. Mason Williams got his second catch of the season, the first catch of the ball game, and got some positive yards there, but they went to Jeremiah Smith on third down and couldn't get it in there.
0: Marcello Diometti will kick it off for Ohio State. Ryan Niblett back deep for Texas. Diometti's kick is in the air, and it will land in the end zone for a touchback. So the Texas offense, who had 516 yards last week against Texas State and yielded only one sack, well, they'll get their second try. And now they had Relique Brown, who fumbled the ball, one of their tailbacks, catch that screen pass. He was lined up in a left side slot, went to the right, got the screen, and got blown up.
1: Yeah, he has one catch for minus 4 yards. He did get blown up, and Ohio State was able to recover that fumble. You wonder if Diometti, you know, in that first kickoff, he kind of kicked that shy. That last one was about 10 yards deep.
0: Wonder
1: if they wanted them to get a return.
0: Well, Arch Manning out of New Orleans. You've heard of his relatives. He'll work under a center, Connor Overton. First down, Texas at their own 25-yard line. Hollywood Smothers, the tailback, and Smothers is going to get the handoff. Running straight up the middle, wiggles his way to the right, and he bounces off McClain, goes down right around, it looks like the 34-yard line, where he's finally knocked down by the Hollywood Smothers with a nice run for Texas.
1: Yeah, good cut back there. He started up behind his left guard, cut it back behind his right guard, and ran by Peyton Pierce, picked up about 8.5, almost 9 yards on that play.
0: So it'll be second and short, Texas at their own 33-yard line, and they get right on the ball. Smothers the single setback as Manning works under a center. Manning barks out the call, and now he's going to give it to Smothers again. And this time Smothers is going to be dragged down by defensive end Bo Atkinson right around the Texas 34-yard line.
1: I think it was Christian Allegro.
0: I saw the four.
1: The outside linebacker came in there and made a nice play. Tackle for loss. Well, right near the line of scrimmage, you might have had a short game.
0: Brings up a Corson third down, one to go for Texas at their own 34-yard line. Well, Texas is going to have Smothers and Relique Brown as well as Ryan Niblett in an inverted wishbone behind Arch Manning, who's under center on third and short. And the handoff is going to go to Smothers, moving right side, and he is knocked down after gaining the first down, knifing forward. It was linebacker Allegro making the stop, but the chains will move for Texas just shy of their 40-yard line.
1: Yeah, Texas really working on that right side. Brandon Baker, the right guard, Melvin Ciani, that right tackle. They've gotten some good running lanes there this last three plays and picked up the first down.
0: 10:40 to play first quarter. 3-0 Ohio State leading. The first down as Texas operating from their own 38. Relique Brown is in a tailback to the right of Arch Manning, who's in a shotgun. Two receivers out wide to the right, and Manning back to throw. Looking is Manning, looking, fires deep down the middle of the field, going deep for Coleman, and he just cannot get it at the Ohio State 15. Ball bounces and is picked up and being returned. One of the Buckeyes has got the ball coming the other way. Jalen McClain, he's tripped up and stopped at his own 20. And the officials are going to say that's an interception. Apparently it bounced off of Coleman's body, and Jalen McClain comes up with a football, giving Ohio State their second turnover of the game. And it's McClain's first ever interception. He caught the ball, and as he went to the ground, had it bounce off his body right into the hands of Jalen McClain.
1: Two turnovers, two drives for Texas. Unbelievable play there by Jalen McClain. He was in coverage. Looked like he was beat by Cam Coleman. But the ball, as Cam Coleman went down, he hit his back and the ball bounced straight up in the air. Jalen McClain was there to grab it.
2: Ruling on the field was an interception. Previous play is under further review.
0: Of course it is. And that official review is brought to you by AAA. Become a AAA Buckeye MVP member today at AAA.com/Buckeyes. You know, they did a great job today at this field here. They were worried that there might be dogs getting out on the field, but they kept that from happening.
1: So, I hear you.
0: So 10:15 to play first quarter. 3-0 Ohio State leading. The Buckeyes, for the moment, had the ball down on the field to Tyler Danberg.
3: Paul, it's interesting. Jalen McClain came down with that interception, but all he could think about when he got back to the sideline was that he got beat. But his teammates were there to pick him up in a moment to really be celebrated. Devin Sanchez, his corner, came over, lifted up his chin, lifted up his face mask, and said, "Keep your head up. That was a heck of a play."
0: Junior from Rahway, New Jersey, Jalen McClain at safety, comes up with that loose football as it is being reviewed now. But Cam Coleman had it in his arms, in his mitts, but as he went to the ground, it popped off his body into the air.
1: Yeah, and again, it didn't touch the ground. We could see that clearly, and, I got to think again, this is under review, but this is going to go in Ohio State's favor.
0: As clearly as we could tell from the other side of the field.
1: Yeah, we're about 100 yards away from
0: here. We are, yeah. 10:15 to play first quarter. Buckeyes, for the moment, have a 3-0 lead thanks to a 26-yard Connor Hawkins field goal. That was set up by a fumble forced by Jalen McClain that was recovered by Jay Timmons.
1: But he was wide open.
0: You know, he was.
1: I can see why Jalen McLean was a little bit anxious about that. So the ball didn't hit the ground. Ball came off the body. It's not a down football. It's still live, and Ohio State come up to play.
2: After further review, the receiver's arm was under the ball when he hit the ground. The ruling on the field is upheld. First and 10, Ohio State.
0: All right, Buckeyes get good news thanks to the review. And what good fortune Ohio State has had to start this game leading 3-0, and they've gotten their second turnover already, and they'll have the ball at their own 19-yard line. So this Texas defense has been put on the spot. Out of the huddle, Ohio State will set up at their own 14-yard line. Jeremiah Smith wide left, wide to the right, or three wideouts, including Devin McCune, pistol formation with Sand at quarterback, Bo Jackson behind him at tailback. Now Sand comes under center, Carson Hinsman. First and 10, Buckeyes of their own 19, leading 3-0. Hand off Jackson. No, it's Sand keeping it rolling to the right, and he throws where it's caught by his tight end, Mason Williams. Scoots up to his 35 and knocked down at his own 40. Is Mason Williams, safety Jelani McDonald with a stop. Another first down pickup presented by Kroger on the second catch by tight end Mason Williams.
1: Yeah, good play action. We fake the handoff going to the left. Julian comes back, rolls to the right, and finds the open receiver. The tight end Mason Williams got a decent block down the field by Jeremiah Smith. First down for Ohio State. You know, I've noticed this first two series, Colin Simmons, who we thought would be lining up over Philip Daniels, has been working on Ian Moore over on the right defensive end over the left tackle.
0: Buckeyes of their own 42. Legend Bay in the backfield with Jackson, and the screen comes left side. Legend Bay, and a Texas native, is dropped right around the Ohio State 41-yard line, getting in there and make the play. I believe that was linebacker Raheem Biles.
1: Yeah, they're mixing it up a little bit. You know, we've gone to our tight ends a couple times in this game. We've seen Bo Jackson have a couple runs, only one pass attempt to a wide receiver, and that was Jeremiah Smith there in the end zone, and it came up incomplete. Let's see if they go back to the wide receivers here.
0: Now, Jacoby Jackson is coming to tailback, the senior from Pensacola with a TD run last week. Second and 10, Ohio State at their own 42, leading 3-0. Here in the first quarter, empty backfield for quarterback Julian Sand. Gets the snap out of the shotgun. He'll sail that one up the left side of the field and overthrows Jacoby Jackson out of the backfield around the Texas 40.
1: Boy, it looked like Devin McCune was wide open on down that field there. If he would have saw number three, he might have had a big play. So Ohio State, nothing on first and second down, has a big third and 10 here trying to convert.
0: At their own 42-yard line, 8:58 on the first quarter clock, 3-0 Buckeyes leading, but trying to take advantage of a Jalen McLean interception.
1: Yeah, you can hear the crowd noise now.
0: Brandon Innes will come wide to the left, along with Brock Boyd and Jacoby Jackson going wide to the left. Jeremiah Smith, now Jacoby Jackson back into the backfield. Third and 10, Ohio State at their own 42. Julian Sand changing plays with directions, gets the snap. Sand back to throw, but whistle stop play.
1: Can we get a timeout?
0: I'm wondering.
2: Timeout. 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
0: And Buckeye fans, for 95 years, Giant Eagle has brought you the freshest and the best because it matters. 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Timeout with 8:58 to play first quarter, 3-0. 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
0: Stay safe this season and make a plan for a safe ride home. 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Buckeyes looking at 3rd and 10 from their own 42. Down on the field to Tyler Danberg.
3: The sun is a factor, but it's still hot on this Ohio State sideline. They've got a couple different secret weapons on the bench, including the Power Breezer Max, four or five different devices of atomized cooling systems that provide mist of up to 50 feet. Also, all the benches are air conditioned, but there's not air, so they're starting.
0: Well, we apologize. The signal breaking up from down on the field. Meanwhile, Ohio State takes the timeout, facing 3rd and 10. From their own 42, this after a Jalen McClain interception. Bo Jackson, Brandon Ennis, Devin McCune wide to the left. Now Jackson a motion and goes slot left with Jeremiah Smith. The other two are wide right, as Julian Zane is in a shotgun. 3rd and 10, Ohio State at their own 42. Texas defensive front shifts, and it looks like Sayan's changing the play. 3rd and 10, Buckeyes from their own 42. Sayan gets the snap. Back to throw, Sayan looking. Sayan stands tall, throws down the right side, and it is caught at the 41 of Ohio State. Going high in the air is Jeremiah Smith to grab it before he was dropped by defensive back Cade Phillips, and the Buckeyes get off the hook and get the first down.
1: Yeah, big conversion there for Ohio State. That just went right over the hand of number three, Raheem Biles, the linebacker from Pickerington, Ohio. Played at Pitt, transferred here to Texas. Excellent throw there by Julian Sayan to get it over the outstretched hands of Biles.
0: That ball is at the 39 of Texas. Sayan, quick screen, comes left side. Jeremiah Smith scoots up to the Texas 30 and is shoved out of bounds at the 21 of Texas as he is forced out of bounds by the defender who trailed him all the way over there to make the stop, and it was John Meredith who's in at a defensive back, but Jeremiah Smith gives the Buckeyes another first down.
1: Well, Jeremiah Smith maybe was quiet for that first series, but the second series, two big plays, two first downs now for Ohio State as they moved it across the field and got the ball spotted, what, at the 26-yard line.
0: Of Texas. Three tight ends wide to the right. Jeremiah Smith flanked left, Bo Jackson to the backfield, and Julian Sand under center for the Buckeyes. Sand with the ball, and Ohio State has it for the Texas 26. Handoff, Bo Jackson goes straight up the middle. Bo Jackson with room, and he's going to be stood up and stopped right around the Texas 19. The pile keeps moving and pushing forward, and finally the stop is made by safety Kobe Black, getting the Buckeyes in the Giant Eagle red zone.
1: They're going to mark him short. Looked like at the end he might have got enough of that first down, but they're going to mark him maybe a gain of 8 yards on that play. 9 they're going to give him.
0: Okay.
1: So second and short here for Ohio State.
0: At the 18 of Texas.
1: He can open up that playbook, although that was a nice run, nice counter play by Ohio State, pulling the backside guard from left to right.
0: Jackson remains a tailback. Jeremiah Smith wide left to Sayan under center, gets a quick snap, hands to Jackson again. He's going to wiggle his way up the middle, and he'll go down right at about the 14-yard line where Texas get the stop made by linebacker Raheem Biles.
1: Nice drive going here for Ohio State. Got to end up with a touchdown. They settled for a field goal last time, so Texas has been good in the red zone, so Ohio State's going to have to solve that issue on this drive.
0: So the ball is spotted. Looks like that's at the Texas 14-yard line, where it is a fresh set of downs for Ohio State, who leads 3-0.
1: Texas will get some fresh defensive tackles in there, kind of rotating on that front.
0: Buckeyes are going to send Smith and McCune wide to the right. Tight end Christian on the left side of the line. Julian Sand in a shotgun. Jacoby Jackson in the backfield next to him. And Sand is going to look to throw. Toss to Smith, middle of the field. And he is cut down right around the 7-yard line of Texas, making that stop for the Longhorns as he trailed that play with safety Jelani McDonald.
1: Jeremiah Smith showing up again. Another inside route there, as you said. Him and Devin McCune were both lined up to the right. He cuts it inside. Little quick slant route. And Julian Sand gets good protection by the offensive line and delivers a strike.
0: Second and 4, Ohio State at the Texas 8-yard line. Jeremiah Smith will come wide to the right with Mason Williams. Another two tight ends are on the right side of the line. Williams and Smith wide left. Julian Sayin, under center for Ohio State, gets the snap. Sayin looking. Lobs that one in the right corner end zone. Jeremiah Smith, but he sailed it way over his head with corner Bo Masco covering him.
1: Yeah, no shot for that one, as you said. It just maybe came out of Julian Sayin's hand wrong, but that was well overthrown to Jeremiah Smith. They're trying to get him one-on-one on the outside there, and they did have him. It would have been a heck of a catch, even if the ball was on target.
0: Yeah, third and four, Ohio State at the Texas 8 with 5:44 to play first quarter. Buckeyes leading 3-0. This drive set up by a Jalen McClain pick. Smith and Ennis will come wide right. Devin McCune is wide to the left along with Nathan Roberts. In the backfield is Bo Jackson and quarterback Julian Sayin. This is in the shotgun. It's Jacoby Jackson in the backfield. Sayin will feed it. Jacoby Jackson running straight ahead. Drags a defender into the end zone. He then fumbled the ball once he got into the end zone. But he may have broken the plane. We'll see. The officials have not given a clear definitive signal as of yet.
1: Yeah, they did. They signaled touchdown.
0: Right. So Jacoby Jackson lugged a defender into the end zone. The ball squirted loose after he broke the plane. But Jacoby Jackson with his second touchdown of the season. And Ohio State has added six more to the scoreboard as their lead is now 9-0.
1: Drive that started on the 19-yard line. Had some big plays there in the middle of the field. Jeremiah Smith got it. Ohio State doesn't have the right personnel out there on the field for the extra point. Luke Montgomery's going to have to run in and add to him. Still plenty of time on the play. They reset it. Okay, so plenty of time.
0: So the PAT unit on. It'll be Dalton Riggs to snap, Joe McGuire to hold, and Connor Hawkins will kick for point number 10 for Ohio State. Riggs in position over the football. He's set to snap it. McGuire calls for it, and McGuire puts it down. Hawkins with a kick. It is up, and it is good to give Ohio State a 10-0 lead with 5:39 to play in the first quarter with that touchdown. That is another donation from Heartland Bank Community Foundation to the USO of Central and Southern Ohio, benefiting our active duty military personnel and their families. For more information or to support our troops, go to usocso.org and be the force behind the forces. Timeout, 5:39 to play first quarter. 10-0 Ohio State leading here at Texas. This is Buckeye football from Learfield.
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0: 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AEP Energy, the official electricity and natural gas sponsor of Ohio State Athletics. Jalen McClain's interception sets up a scoring drive. Jacoby Jackson, an 8-yard touchdown run plus the point after an Ohio State at 10-0 lead at Texas with 5:39 to play first quarter.
1: The Ohio State scoring drive powered by Honda, celebrating over 40 years of manufacturing right here in Ohio. 10 plays, 81 yards, 4:36 off the clock. Down the sidelines to Tyler Danberg.
3: Jim, we got a little College Game Day encore. Texas student Connor Casanova-Wallace just drilled a 35-yard field goal held by Pat McAfee. He traded a kick earlier today for $1.2 million. Not a bad day at the office.
0: He got two tries to do that this morning on the tube. But he looked good doing it.
1: He sure did. Lefty.
0: Yeah. Well, Ohio State has forced two Texas turnovers, and both have resulted in scores. A Connor Hawkins 26-yard field goal and a Jacoby Jackson 8-yard touchdown run. Diometti with a kickoff for Ohio State, and it's a kick that will land in the end zone for a touchback. So the Texas offense will come back out onto the field, and they have turned the ball over twice. A lost fumble that Jay Timmons recovered, and an interception by Jalen McClain.
1: You know, Ohio State has 92 total yards right now, Texas 9.
0: And that's the second interception thrown this season in two games by Arch Manning.
1: And again, the quarterback gets the stat, but it bounces up off the kind of a freak thing. And luckily, Jalen McClain kept playing football and was able to grab it out of the air and return it.
0: Bounced off Cam Coleman. Empty backfield for Arch Manning, a junior from New Orleans. His grandfather, Archie Manning, his uncles, well, you know those two cats. Receivers all over the place for Texas. Three wide to the right, two wide to the left. First and 10 Longhorns of their own 25 now. Relique Brown motion back into the backfield, and he'll get a pass. No, it's incomplete. Threw that one for Wingo just off the line on the right, but it went through his mitts and fell to the turf incomplete.
1: Yeah, they tried to get a quick one to Lingo there. Wingo, and just a little bit too high for him, and that one was up in the air and up for grabs too a little bit.
0: Yeah. Arch Manning is 9 at home as a starting quarterback. Texas right on the ball, second and 10. Their own 25. Pistol formation with Brown behind Manning, the running back. Arch Manning set up behind his center. Connor Robertson now looks each direction. Second and 10, Texas. So they're on 25, down 10 points to Ohio State. Snap to Arch Manning. Hands Relique Brown running right side. And Brown with a little bit of a hole. He's going to be taken down right at about his own 31-yard line as a few Buckeyes came crashing in to bring him down. Down there at the bottom of the pile was Peyton Pierce, linebacker.
1: And Texas had three receivers to the right. They had the tight end to the right, and they ran to the right. Brings up some positive yards.
0: Yeah, brings up a course and third down. Five to go, Longhorns, at their own 27-yard line. Wingo will go wide to the right with Spencer Shannon as well as Emmett Mosley. Wide to the left are Cam Coleman and Relique Brown. Manning in the backfield all by himself on third down. Texas with a football, working from right around their own 30-yard line. Arch Manning again looking to the sideline. He may be changing the play, giving hand signals. Manning gets the snap. Back to throw. He's looking left, looking right. Manning still with the ball, rolls to his right. He's being chased. Manning still with the football, and he is going to be sacked at his own 18-yard line. Jay Timmons. No, excuse me, that wasn't Timmons. That was linebacker Riley Pettyjohn, who broke back there to bring Arch Manning down.
1: They were in an empty backfield. They had five receivers out, and Arch looked to his left. I thought they had an open receiver in the middle field. Arch didn't like it. Rolled out to his right. Thought he was outrunning one of our defensive linemen. I think it was Zion Grady, number 9. And then number 5, Riley Pettyjohn, came in and got the big tackle for loss. Loss of about 9 yards on that play. They'll have to punt it away.
0: Max Cimento will be in to punt. He is a transfer from Florida State. Brandon Innes is back deep for Ohio State. Cimento is at his own 7. Gets a low snap, but he'll uncork the punt from his 10-yard line. Brandon Innes drifting to his left. Brandon Innes makes the catch at his own 35. Shakes a defender. Moves left side to the 50-yard line and is forced out of bounds just past midfield, forcing him out for Texas. Was one of their tight ends who got over there to make the play, Nick Townsend. So Ohio State, I believe, is going to operate in plus territory with the ball, leading 10-0 with 3:57 to play in the first quarter.
1: Yeah, you're thinking, okay, he's going to fair catch it because they had a Texas defender down there, but he decided to return it and got a decent return right up the Ohio State sideline. And, yeah, they are going to mark that inside the 50.
0: At the 48 of the Longhorns for Ohio State, who leads 10-0 here in the first quarter, a little less than 4 minutes to play. Out of the huddle, Brock Boyd will come wide to the left with Bennett Christian. Mason Williams are there to the right, and to the left goes Jeremiah Smith. Two men behind quarterback Julian Sand, who's under center. Sand hands to his tailback, who goes running to the left and is cut down right at about the line of scrimmage. And I think that was Bo Jackson who carried that football. But he gets taken down right at about the line of scrimmage.
1: Ennis with a 16-yard return there, and Ohio State kept it on the ground, running behind the left side there. Didn't get much movement. Ohio State loses a couple
0: yards.
1: Yes,
0: they do. So it's second and 11. Ball at the Texas 49-yard line on that run by Bo Jackson. Out of the huddle they come. Boyd will go wide to the left, wide to the right. For Ohio State are Phillip Bell and Jeremiah Smith. Bo Jackson to the backfield next to Julian Sand, who's in a shotgun. And on second down, Sand back to pass. Now Sand's going to run it. Moves upfield, gets past the 50 and goes down right at about the Texas 45-yard line as he gets tripped up and stopped. So positive yards on the ground for quarterback Julian Sand.
1: Yeah, maybe a gain of five.

0: Today, he's one behind Chris Olave to tie to be number four all-time in Ohio State history.
1: Good company. Second and eight. Ohio State at the 32 of Texas with less than two to play first quarter. Chris Henry will go wide to the left with Philip Bell. Brandon Ennis wide to the right. In the backfield, Isaiah West with quarterback Julian Sam. Sam gets the snap, hands West, running up the middle again, and West is going to be slung down right at about the 27-yard line. Texas was ready for Isaiah West that time, and down there to put him on the ground as the potties all separated was Raheem Biles, linebacker.
0: You'll take it. Positive yards by Ohio State. Going to set up this third and three, so you got a lot of plays to pick from here to find a way to convert.
1: At the 27 of Texas is where that third and three will be, Jim, with 1 minute to play first quarter. 10-0, Ohio State leading. Devin McCune, Phillip Bell, Mason Williams come wide to the right. Jeremiah Smith wide left. Bo Jackson to the backfield. Quarterback Julian Sam under center. Third and five, Ohio State at the Texas 27-yard line. Sam under center, Carson Hinsman. Defensive line shifts. Handoff, Bo Jackson running straight ahead. Jackson spins, and Jackson still moving. He's going to get to about the 21. Enough for the first down. Bo Jackson, he is finally stopped as he pushed that baby upfield. But the Buckeyes are going to move the chains for the first down.
0: Boy, I like how Bo Jackson's running. Him and both Jacoby Jackson are running hard. Ohio State is going to quickly get up to the line of scrimmage here.
1: Derek Williams, defensive back, made that stop the line of scrimmage. The Texas 21, first and 10 for Ohio State, who leads 10-0. Less than a minute to play, first quarter. Sand changing the play as he works under center Carson Hinsman. Julian Sand eyeballs the defense, now steps away again to survey things. He's got two wide to the left and Devin McEwen wide to the right. Sand now backing away with Bo Jackson behind him, and they're going to let the first quarter come to an end here in Austin. Timeout on the field, 10-0. Ohio State leading Texas. This is Buckeye football from Learfield.
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8: 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Big Ten teams in action this evening. Second quarter in Lincoln, Nebraska 28, Bowling Green nothing. Out in the Rose Bowl, UCLA and San Diego State scoreless in the second. Second quarter, Wisconsin leads at home over Western Illinois 23-6. Second quarter, Iowa State 3, Iowa nothing. Top 25, second quarter, Tennessee leads at Georgia Tech 17-10. Number 22, Houston leads big at home over Southern 42-0. They are in the second. Also second quarter, LSU 10, Louisiana Tech nothing. Texas Tech and Oregon State scoreless in the second. And in the second quarter, it is Ole Miss 7, Charlotte nothing. Ohio State 10, Texas nothing, as we head to the second with the voice of the Buckeyes, Paul Keels.
1: Don't you have a family notice you need to get out tonight?
0: Well, thank you, Paul. Happy 90th birthday to my aunt and godmother, Jeannie Hedersheet. Turns 90 on Wednesday. Throwing a big party tomorrow that I'll miss, unfortunately, coming back from Austin. But happy 90th, Aunt Jeannie.
1: Happy birthday. She's the godmother, so she's responsible for you.
0: It's her fault, yes. Happy birthday, Aunt Jeannie.
1: Yes. Connor Hawkins with a

0: 26-yard field goal. Jacoby Jackson, an 8-yard touchdown run, both set up by turnovers to give Ohio State that 10-0 lead. And the second quarter will start, but we'll pause 10 seconds for station identification of the Ohio State Sports Network for Learfield.
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0: First and 10, Ohio State with the ball at the Texas 21. Unfortunately for us, they're driving the other way. Devin McCune, Bennett Christian go wide to the right. Mason Williams, Jeremiah Smith wide left. Bo Jackson in the backfield with quarterback Julian Sayin. And Williams pinches in on the left side of the line. Sayin under center. First and 10, Ohio State to the Texas 21. Sayin receives the snap. Fakes a handoff. Pivots to his left. Sayin looking to throw. Sayin looks. Sails out incomplete as he threw that down near the feet of Bennett Christian, the tight end, who was covered by linebacker Raheem Biles.
2: And he got a little hit there at the end by Alex January. He was able to get a shot on Julian Sayin as he was rolling out to his left there. Just no one open down the field. Julian Sayin threw it in the feet, took the incompletion, and come back for another down here on second.
0: And 10 to go at the 21 of Texas. Phillip Bell, Jeremiah Smith will both be wide to the left, wide to the right, Devin McCune. Tight end on the right side of the line, Roberts. Bo Jackson to the backfield. Now Bell motioning slot right. Sayin in a shotgun. Second and 10, Ohio State for the Texas 21. And to Bo Jackson moves up the middle, and he walks right into a big group of Texas Longhorns who put him on the ground. One of the first ones to get there to put him on the ground. Tyler Atkinson, a linebacker.
2: Good positive run, though. Gain of about, 4 or 5 yards. You'll take that. They'll give him a gain of 4 running behind the center. Carson Hintzman had a nice block there.
0: Buckeyes.
2: Working on Biles.
0: I'm sorry, Jim. Buckeyes in the Giant Eagle red zone. Third and 6 at the Texas 17. Out of the huddle they come. Smith and Bell wide right. McCune wide left. Bo Jackson to the right of quarterback Julian Sayin. Third and 6, Ohio State at the Texas 17-yard line. Sayin in a shotgun. Gets the snap. Sayin hands it off. Bo Jackson crashing up the middle, and Jackson's going to make it to about maybe the 13-yard line. They'll separate all of those bodies to see where an exact spot will be as Bo Jackson gets up. Raheem Biles, linebacker, with another stop, and that is enough for the first down to make it first and goal, Ohio State at the 8 of Texas.
2: Well, that's what the scoreboard says, but the sideline says fourth down.
0: Does it? Okay. It does. Well, and again, we're looking at it from the complete opposite side of the field.
2: We have about fourth and 2.
0: Okay.
2: Fourth and 1.
0: Jacoby Jackson at a tailback. Julian Sayin under center. Two wide to the right. Sayin barks out the call on what we think is fourth down. He'll hand it to Jacoby Jackson. Moving up the middle, and he's not going to get it. It doesn't appear as he goes down. Texas had about 3 defenders right there, and the lead guy that came in to make the stop was Derek Williams, defensive back. So Ohio State will turn it over on downs.
2: Gutsy call there. He could have got 3 points, you know, and our kicker would have just like a glorified extra point there. He could have knocked it through the ball line. The ball was on like the 12-yard line. Ryan Day, offensive staff, chose to go for it there. Just came up short, turned it over on downs.
0: Texas will have it at their own 12-yard line with 13:23 to play. Second quarter, 10-0. Ohio State leading. Both scores have been set up by Texas turnovers. Connor Hawkins, a 26-yard field goal. Jacoby Jackson, an 8-yard TD run. Arch Manning has the Texas offense assembled, and he's got 2 backs in the backfield with him, Smothers and Brown. Now Wingo will motion behind the backfield. Manning is going to hand it off, and I believe that was Smothers who went running up the left side, and he is going to be knocked down just shy of his own 15-yard line. And for Ohio State in there to make that stop was lineman James Smith.
2: Yeah, James Smith inside there, and you know, we'll see a replay there. Earl Little Jr. was able to come in there and make the play.
0: So it'll be 2nd and 9, Texas, at their own 13-yard line. Out of the huddle they come. Ryan Wingo started to come wide to the right, but he'll motion to the left of Cam Coleman. Now Wingo is wide left. It was Spencer who's moving in motion. Smothers in the backfield. Now Spencer will set up as an offset eye for Texas. 2nd and 9 at their own 13, and they trail by 10 points here in the second quarter. Arch Manning under his center. Manning fakes the handoff, drops back to throw. Sails that up the left side where it's caught by Coleman. On the move goes Coleman, and finally he's going to be slung down at about his own 25-yard line by linebacker Alford, and that's enough to give Texas. Are they going to move it? Yes, they do. First down, Longhorns on the catch by Coleman.
2: Trey Russo in the ball game, playing some left defensive end there. Didn't get much pressure working against the right tackle, Melvin Ciani.
0: So Texas advances to their own 23-yard line. With 12:15 and counting second quarter. Coleman, who had that catch, goes wide right. Wingo wide left. Smothers in the backfield behind Arch Manning in a pistol formation. Texas first down to their own 23-yard line. Manning with a snap, fakes the handoff. He shoots a screen out on the left side wing, runs to his 25, to his 30, and out of bounds at his own 36-yard line is where he is forced out of bounds. Ohio State able to get that stop made by corner Devin Sanchez, but another first down for the Longhorns.
2: Yeah, that time they went wide right and got it into Wingo's hands, and it's a big threat once he catches that ball outside, 1-on-1, and Jacob, get up that sideline for a first down.
0: They're going to give him the Texas 39-yard line. Ryan Wingo, a junior out of St. Louis, Missouri, with that catch. So for Texas, first and 10 at their own 39-yard line, trailing 10-0 here in the second quarter. Arch Manning under center. Hollywood smothers the single setback. Manning's going to throw. Looking left, throws left, and it is incomplete and almost intercepted. The ball was thrown for Emory Winston just past the 50-yard line, but Earl Little, Ohio State safety, almost picked that off.
2: Yeah, he got hands on that football. He was in that neighborhood. Good break on the ball by number one, Earl Little. He's going to be a big-time player. Of course, Caleb Downs was played that position last year, and we know what kind of year he had.
0: Earl Little, who'd been both at Alabama and at Florida State before he became a Buckeye. So it is now 2nd and 10, Texas, at their own 39-yard line. Arch Manning will set up in a shotgun. Hollywood Smothers is to his left. Single wide out is Coleman to the right. Single wide out to the left is Mosley. And the handoff will go to Smothers, worming his way up the middle. And Smothers still going. Extra effort, and he's going to go down past the 50 in Ohio State territory before finally being stopped by lineman Zion Grady. And that's going to move the chains again, it looks like.
2: Now short. No.
0: Okay, they started to move him on the far side. So it will be 3rd and short, 3rd and 2, Texas, with the ball at the 47-yard line of Ohio's, or no, their own 47-yard line.
2: Looks like a long 3rd and 2.
0: It does. So two wide to the left as Manning will work with Smothers in the backfield with him. 3rd, as you said, a long 2. Texas at their own 47-yard line. Manning in the shotgun gets the snap. Hands it to Smothers, and Smothers breaking to the left, and he gets off a couple of defenders. And finally, Earl Little will cut him down to the Ohio State 45-yard line safety. But Hollywood Smothers, junior from Charlotte, North Carolina, gives Texas another first down, their best drive of the night.
2: Yeah, Peyton Pierce was right there to make the tackle for no gain, but Smothers is able to run out of that tackle, bounce it to his left, and pick up that first down.
0: Ball at the 43 of Ohio State with 10-19 and counting second quarter. 10-0, Buckeyes leading.
2: Buckeyes rotating in and out on that defensive line.
0: Smothers will be in the backfield with Manning. Relik Brown, their other tailback, is a slot left. Now he'll motion and go slot right. And motion back into the backfield. Give to him on a sweep. Coming left side, Relik Brown cut down. Right at around the 36-yard line. As Ohio State head defenders giving chase, Devin Sanchez blew in there to knock him down.
2: Earl Little also in the neighborhood there to help make that play. But, yeah, there's a little bit. Looks like we got a Buckeye defender down. Maybe got a cramp already.
3: Timeout for an injured defensive player.
0: And that is Zion Grady, defensive end, sophomore from Enterprise, Alabama. And timeout on the field. 9:48 to play second quarter, 10-0. Ohio State leading at Texas. This is Buckeye football from Learfield.
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0: 9:48 left until halftime here in Austin. 10-0 Ohio State leading Texas. 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Beer. 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
11: Well, Ohio State sophomore defensive end Zion Grady was down on his back. He was able to be brought up. Two medical personnel were able to walk him into the beige medical tent. He was nursing that lower right leg. We'll continue to monitor his condition, guys.
0: Well, right now, Texas, their best drive of the night going. They are 2nd and 4 with the ball placed at the 37-yard line of Ohio State. So they seem to have found a little rhythm here, Jim.
2: They have. They picked up some first downs on this drive. Drive that started on their 12-yard line, as you mentioned, and starting to move it down the field. So Ohio State's got to tighten up here and see if they can get them off the field on this second down now. And then the third down, stop this drive.
0: Well, that depth on the defensive line to be tested with Grady off the field for the moment.
2: Yeah, you probably see Rusall come in. He did play last week, but it appears to be healthy. They got Kenyatta Jackson actually in their defensive end right now.
0: 2nd and 4, Texas at the Ohio State 37. Arch Manning, the quarterback out of New Orleans. He's got a Hollywood Smothers. We don't know if he has a brother, Skip, but Smothers is the single setback. Single wideout Wingo to the left. Tight end is Shannon is moving in motion. Manning under center. Hand Smothers moving straight ahead, and Smothers bunched up, tried to kick it out to the left, but he's going to be thrown down right around the 39-yard line by Ohio State linebacker Riley Pettijohn, and it brings up another Corson third down.
2: Yeah, no gain on that play. Good job by the defensive line holding that up there. No place for Smothers to go. And then you saw number 5, Riley Pettijohn, come in and finish him off.
0: 3rd and 3, Texas to the Ohio State 36-yard line. Coming out wide to the left, Spencer Shannon along with Ryan Wingo as Smothers remains in the backfield. 2 wide to the left. Arch Manning, the Texas quarterback, pitches it out. Smothers running left side. Smothers gets to the 30 and goes down at Ohio State's 30, as right there in front of him to force him to the ground, lineman John Walker. But it is enough to move the chains and give Texas the first down.
2: And they ran right at number 4, Quay Rushaw there. Rushaw got pushed out of the way a little bit, gave him a little bit of a running lane there, and they was able to turn that into a first down.
0: Ball marked at the Ohio State 30 on that run by Smothers. So a fresh set of downs with 8:39 to play, 2nd quarter, 10-0, Ohio State leading. Smothers to the left of his quarterback Manning in the Texas backfield. Motion man moving from right to left and back to the left, and Manning looking to throw. Manning hit while throwing, lobs that into the end zone, and incomplete for what would have been a touchdown for Ryan Wingo, who got behind defensive back Devin Sanchez. That was money in the bank, but it slipped through his mitts.
2: Yeah, it did. I think Christian Allegro might have got a late hit on Arch Manning there as he's throwing the football, but still had a pretty good throw there, maybe just a little bit too much.
0: No flag
2: for Ryan Wingo.
0: Yeah. So it'll be 2nd and 10, Texas at the Ohio State 30. Mosley wide to the left, wide to the right is Coleman. Relic Brown in a tailback behind Arch Manning in a pistol formation. 2nd and 10, Texas, working from the Ohio State 30-yard line. 10-0, Buckeyes leading in the second quarter. Manning fakes a handoff, lobs out on the left side. Coleman dives and catches at the 20 of Ohio State, coming off the left flank where he was covered by corner Devin Sanchez. Nice pickup.
2: Yeah, gain of 9. Sanchez just didn't get a chance to get his body in position here to make a play on the ball there. Coleman did a good job of presenting his numbers to Arch Manning, and Arch put it right on the number.
0: Corson, 3rd and 1, Texas at the Ohio State 21-yard line. Out of the huddle they come. Coleman will go wide to the left, wide to the right, Mosley. Relic Brown and Hollywood Smothers both in the backfield. Arch Manning under center for Texas on 3rd down. Gives it Relic Brown, getting wide to the left, and Brown on the move. Finally, he is tackled to the Ohio State 15 by linebacker Peyton Pierce, but enough to give Texas a first down.
2: Yeah, they got some things going here in this drive. Ohio State needs to come up with a big play. They need to keep them out of the end zone, limit them just to a field goal attempt here.
0: Clock moving, 7.5 to play, 2nd quarter. 10-0 Ohio State leading. First down, Texas, with the ball at the Ohio State 14-yard line.
2: I believe the 5th first down of this drive.
0: It's been an impressive one. Coleman will come wide to the right, wide to the left for Texas are Wingo and Mosley. And Brown in the backfield with Arch Manning, who's in a shotgun for Texas. Manning hands to Brown. Brown started up the middle, but he is knocked down by Earl Little, safety, ran around the Ohio State 14.
2: No regard for his body, right?
0: None.
2: Earl Little Jr. just threw himself in there, made a great play right at the line of scrimmage for no gain.
0: Wow. So they will separate everybody as we have more changes occurring. Second and 10, Texas at the Ohio State 14. This is a Longhorn offense that's committed two turnovers, which is why Ohio State has a 10-0 lead. Second and 10, Texas at the Buckeye 14-yard line. Brown in the backfield with Manning. Two tight ends on the left side of the line. Two wideouts to the left. Manning clapping his hands, gets the snap, looks to the left side, now looks to the right, looks to the left. Manning rolling to the right, and he's going to be dumped at the 20-yard line. And getting back there for Ohio State to bring him down was Kenyatta Jackson, defensive end, bringing up another course and third down.
2: Kenyatta Jackson and James Smith, number three, were both working on the right guard, right tackle. They got some penetration on that play. Kenyatta Jackson came off the block and was able to tackle Arch behind the line of scrimmage for a sack.
0: To make it third and 15, Texas of the Ohio State 19. Longhorns are going to send Wingo and Mosley wide to the left. Coleman wide right. In the backfield is Brown. Next to Arch Manning on a third down. Texas inside the Ohio State's 20. Manning back to pass. He sails out in the middle of the end zone. Incomplete. He overthrew Cam Coleman, who got behind a couple of defensive backs. One of them was safety Jalen McClain. The other was safety Earl Little. So to be a field goal try for Gianni Spedek from Chardon, Ohio.
2: Well, the defense tightened up there, and you can see it. Earl Little on the first down play got a nice stop for no gain, and then we get the, you know, some penetration on the second play, get a sack, and then you get a stop and incompletion there.
0: This
2: forces
0: is
2: a field goal.
0: A 36-yard try for Gianni Spedek, a transfer from Memphis. DeBuck, the long snapper, is over the football. It's going to be put down at the 26, and the kick by Spedek is up, and that one is good to get Texas on the board. It is 10-3. Ohio State leading. Nature Made, made to care for fans on game day and every day. Proud vitamin and supplement sponsor of Ohio State Athletics. Timeout, 5:42 left until halftime. 10-3, Ohio State leading Texas. This is Buckeye football from Learfield.
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0: 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Texas on the board, a 37-yard Gianni Spedek field goal, but Ohio State has a 10-3 lead, 5:42 to play second quarter. Down on the field to Tyler Danberg.
11: On that last drive, Paul resulting in a Texas field goal. Ohio State defensive end Zion Grady sustained a right knee sprain. He's got a black brace on his knee. He's currently on the exercise bike where trainers are watching him to see if he can go.
0: All right. Well, Gianni Spedek, a young man from Chardon, Ohio, who transferred from Memphis, played at Notre Dame Cathedral Latin High School. He gets the Longhorns on the board with a 37-yard field goal.
2: Yeah, it was a 16-play drive, covered 69 yards, took 7:41 off the clock. So they got some points here. Buckeyes did a good job of keeping out of the end zone with a touchdown and had him settle for that field goal.
0: Well, a question that many might be wondering, the answer is no. Legend Bay is not back to return to kick. It will be Brandon Innes and Devin McCune for Ohio State. Gianni Spedek, who booted that field goal, will be the kickoff man. He had 6 touchbacks last week for the Longhorns in their game with Texas State. And we say that because Legend Bay had a few adventurous efforts that weren't great at returning last week.
2: Yes.
0: And maybe.
2: Right.
0: 5:42 left until halftime. Spedek to kick it off for Texas. 10-3. Ohio State the lead. Spedek's kick. And that one is going to land in the end zone where they fired that cannon again.
2: Boy.
0: I think we're at a Blue Jackets game.
2: Smokey the Cannon.
0: Is that what they call it?
2: Yep. Texas Cowboys run that.
0: Okay. So Ohio State will get the football. They have scored thanks to a Connor Hawkins field goal of 26 yards and a Jacoby Jackson 8-yard touchdown run. The Buckeyes will have it at their own 25, leading 10-3.
2: Well, so they can put a drive here before half. Coach Day talks about that middle eight. We're almost into it. Ohio State will have the ball to start the third quarter. Like to go down and get some points here before the end of the half.
0: Jeremiah Smith wide left. Devin McCune, Bennett Christian are wide right. Now Mason Williams motions into the backfield, making up a fullback in an I formation. And Sayin the throw after a play fake. Sayin eludes the defender, rolls to his right side. Moving at his own 25, Sayin is forced out of bounds and knocked out of bounds as a couple of Texas defenders closed in on him and knocked him out rather aggressively. Cade Phillips, defensive back, was one of them.
2: Yeah, the coaches were pulling like they wanted to get the handkerchief to come out of flag there. They thought he hit him in the white part of the sideline, but the Big Ten officials didn't make that call. Julian to get a gain of about 2, maybe 3 yards.
0: To make it 2nd and 8. Buckeyes with it at their own 27-yard line with 5:20 and counting. Second quarter, 10-3, Ohio State leading. Jeremiah Smith, Devin McCune come wide to the left. 2 tight ends will be on the right side now, 1 on each side. Pistol formation. Sayin at quarterback, Jacoby Jackson at tailback. And a snap to Julian Sayin. Fakes a handoff, looks to throw. Sayin now with pressure coming, fires deep down the right side. And that ball is caught by Jeremiah Smith near the 30 of Texas. He is finally knocked down as Jeremiah Smith climbed the ladder to get that ball at Sayin. Heaved high down the right side. First down, Ohio State in Texas territory. Derek Williams, safety, finally with a stop. It's a first down pickup presented by Kroger.
2: Boy, did he pull back and heave that. He had Jeremiah Smith working one-on-one there on the outside. He was able to outrun that safety to get that ball and come up with a big completion, a gain of 43.
0: To get it to the Texas 30, Sayin under center for Ohio State. Jacoby Jackson, single setback, handoff Jackson. Bumps it out to the right side, but he's going to get maybe a couple as he goes down past the Texas 30-yard line. Jacoby Jackson, who has scored the one touchdown.
2: Found a nice little hole there to the right. They're going to give him a gain of 3. You'll take that. These are tough yards when you get inside that 30-yard line.
0: Cade Phillips with a stop. 2nd and 7, as you said, Jim, a gain of 3 at the Texas 27-yard line with 4 minutes to play until halftime. 10-3, Ohio State leading. Smith goes wide to the right. Coming wide to the left, McCune. In the backfield, Jacoby Jackson. Ohio State, 2nd and 7 at the Texas 27-yard line. Sayin with a snap out of the gun. Sayin looking to throw. Sayin dancing in the backfield. Sayin, and now he's in trouble, and he is sacked back at the Texas 35-yard line as he could not elude the defender who had chased him down back there. And for Texas to get back there was Lance Jackson, defensive end.
2: And again, he held on to that ball pretty long. You got to make a decision. Throw the ball, throw it away. Don't take the sack there if you cannot help it. That time he couldn't run away from Lance Jackson, took the sack, so the Ohio State backed up here on third down.
0: 13 to go with the ball to the Texas 33-yard line. Lance Jackson, a sophomore from Texarkana, Texas. Buckeyes are going to send Brock Boyd, Devin McCune, Brandon Innes wide to the right. Jeremiah Smith wide left. Bo Jackson now in a slot right. Sayin alone in the backfield. Sayin gets the snap. Back to throw in Texas territory. Sayin cranks and fires, and that ball's caught by Brandon Innes, stepping out of bounds inside the Texas 20 as Brandon Innes made a tough catch going down the right side of the field. That's going to give Ohio State a first down as he was able to get behind the defender to get the Buckeyes in the Giant Eagle red zone.
2: Good protection there, and Brandon Innes did a good job high-pointing that football, caught it, got the feet down, pushed out of bounds to get the first down. It's a good comeback throw for Julian Sayin.
0: Biles, the linebacker, was the guy in coverage. So first down, Ohio State at the 14 of Texas on Ennis's catch. Buckeyes are going to spread two out to the left. Brock Boyd and Jeremiah Smith. Bo Jackson in the backfield with Julian Sayin. First and 10, Ohio State at the Texas 14. Hand off Bo Jackson going right side. He's in trouble. Jackson gets to the 15, and that's all the further he will go as he gets forced out of bounds. Cade Phillips, defensive back, one of a couple of Longhorns to force him out on the right side.
2: Yeah, they had some penetration by the defensive tackle there, working against the right guard, actually working against our center there, and forced Jackson to run out to his right. Looks like they're going to get him right back to the line of scrimmage.
0: Second and 10 with the ball at the 14 of Texas, and we have the two-minute timeout. With 2 minutes left until halftime, it is 10-3, Ohio State leading Texas. This is Buckeye football from Learfield.
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0: 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It is 10-3. Ohio State leading Texas. 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
11: Just a heads up here, guys. Ohio State right guard Joshua Padilla, who usually wears number 68, is wearing number 81 here.
0: Oh, okay. Thank you, Tyler.
2: The Bison package.
0: Yeah.
2: Getting a big offensive lineman in the 80s numbers, you get a little extra blocking on the outside.
0: Who was it we were talking to the other day? Oh, it was when we were talking to Peyton Pierce. On the coach's show, he was talking about Keldrick Luster, the Ball State quarterback, said he should be a fullback. And so I don't know if people know what a fullback is anymore. You don't really see him. Second and 10, Ohio State at the Texas 14-yard line. 10-3, Buckeyes leading. Big long pass to Jeremiah Smith set this one up down in Longhorn territory.
2: Jeremiah, 5 catches for 91 yards in this ballgame.
0: Buckeyes have gotten a Connor Hawkins field goal and a Jacoby Jackson 8-yard TD run to get their 10 points. So Ohio State huddling up as they prepare for second and 10 at the Texas 14. If we were on the sideline, we'd tell you they're moving right to left. But from in the end zone, I'm not sure what to tell you the direction is. Boyd and Roberts go wide to the right. Innocent Smith wide left. Bo Jackson in the backfield with quarterback Julian Sand. Second and 10, Ohio State at the Texas 14. And now Roberts pinches in on the line at the end of the side to the right. Sand gets the snap. Sand looks. Sand hit. He's going to be sacked and thrown down at the 25-yard line by Colin Simmons, All-American defensive end.
2: Well, he's been pretty quiet until that play. And he came up working against our left tackle there. Actually working, against Ian Moore. Took him outside, then came back underneath and got the sack.
3: Timeout, Texas. 30 seconds.
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0: Another timeout on the field with a minute 58 to play here in the second quarter. 10-3, Ohio State leads Texas. 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
0: Minute 54 to play until halftime here in Austin. 10-3, Ohio State leading Texas. Stay with us for our halftime show. Skip Mossick will visit with OSU President Ravi Bellamkonda, Athletic Director Ross Bjork, and check scores from other games all coming up at the half. And right now, Ohio State is staring at 3rd and 19. At the Texas 23 after the Colin Simmons sack.
2: That's his first sack of the game. Lance Jackson has a sack for Texas, so they got two. Ohio State has two. Kenyatta Jackson has one, and Riley Pettijohn has a sack. So that's still in that field goal range of the ball being on that 23-yard line. But here on third down, you know, either you be conservative and see if you can get half of it to make the field goal easier, or take a shot at the end zone for a TD. So we'll see what Arthur Smith and Ryan Day and offensive staff come up with.
0: Connor Hawkins got the first points of the game on a 26-yard field goal. His first is an Ohio State Buckeye.
2: Remember, Buckeyes passed up a field goal opportunity, yes, one for it on fourth and short.
0: And were stopped. So again, it is 3rd and 19, Ohio State at the 23 of Texas. Ohio State huddled up around their third-year sophomore quarterback, Julian Sand, from Carlsbad, California.
2: Devin McCune doesn't have a catch yet. Maybe unleash him here.
0: Yeah, had six of them and a touchdown last week against Ball State. So the Buckeyes lingering in the huddle as we come out of the timeout. Brandon Innes and Jeremiah Smith will come wide to the left, wide to the right, are Nathan Roberts and Devin McCune. Bo Jackson in the backfield with Julian Sand. 3rd and 19, Ohio State at the Texas 23. Sand gets the snap out of the gun. Sand looking, launches it on the right side where it's caught by Bo Jackson. Gets to the 15, cuts to the middle of the field, and he's going to maybe get to about the 12, where a big gaggle of Longhorns bring him down. In there was Lance Jackson,
3: timeout,
0: defensive
3: Texas,
0: end.
3: Second charge.
0: And we got
3: 30
0: a Longhorn
3: seconds.
0: That's a little slow to get up as well.
2: I believe that's Colin Simmons.
0: And it's going to be 4th and 8 for Ohio State with the ball to the Texas 12. And, of course, as warm as it is, you would expect some cramping.
2: He's up on his feet, headed towards the sideline.
0: Young man that exploded as a freshman with 9 sacks. He is a second-team All-American. So it looks like we're going to get the field goal unit out. Connor Hawkins made a 26-yarder to give Ohio State their first points of the game. The long snapper, Dalton Riggs. The holder is Joe McGuire. And McGuire's going to put that ball down right at the 20. So to be a 30-yard try for Connor Hawkins, the transfer from Baylor and from right up the road in Liberty Hills, Texas. Everybody set on the line. Dalton Riggs positioned over the football. Joe McGuire on one knee, set to receive the snap. McGuire puts it down. Riggs with a kick for the field goal from 30 yards out and knocks that baby right through the uprights to make it 13-3. Ohio State ahead of Texas with a minute 41 to play until halftime, the 20th anniversary. 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
1: The Ohio State Scoring Drive, powered by Honda, celebrating over 40 years of manufacturing right here in Ohio. 9 plays, 63 yards, 4:01 off the clock. So the Buckeyes pick up 10 yards on third down, settle for that 30-yard field goal, and Connor Hawkins puts it right between the uprights.
0: How about a hello to somebody that we all know, that we know that is listening tonight, driving home from Blacksburg, Virginia, where he was doing the Virginia Tech game, Tom Brenneman. We appreciate you tuning us in, Tom. Marcello Diametti will kick this one off for Ohio State, and Ryan Niblett's going to let it land in the end zone for a touchback. And the Longhorns are going to get the ball in their hands after their most impressive drive of the game.
2: Yeah, they'll go into a two-minute offense here, so they'll work the sidelines. They have one timeout left. They'll probably save that once they cross midfield, so let's see if Ohio State can apply some more pressure. They've already come up with two turnovers, a fumble recovery and an interception by Jalen McClain. That would look good right now.
0: Gianni Spadic has accounted for the only Texas points, a 37-yard field goal. We have a minute and 41 to play until halftime. 13-3, Ohio State leading. Empty backfield for quarterback Arch Manning. He's got two wide to the right and three wide to the left. First and 10, Texas, from their own 25-yard line. Manning gets the snap. Now takes off running, going around the right side, eludes about three defenders, and is forced out of bounds right at about his own 26-yard line as Ohio State let him get loose, but finally forced him out of bounds. Devin Sanchez was over there to influence the play.
2: Yeah, Quay Wushaw missed that tackle there. He had an opportunity to get him right near that line of scrimmage. Of course, he didn't play last week, and getting his legs underneath him a little bit here.
0: Second and 5, Texas with the ball at their own 30-yard line. Another empty backfield for Arch Manning, and he's back to toss again. Manning with good time throws, and that ball's going to be caught. Receiver will be dumped by safety Earl Little at the 35-yard line, and it was Ryan Wingo with a catch, and that's going to move the sticks for Texas.
2: Yeah, so the clock will stop until they get the ball set. 1:29 to go, so Texas will get right back on that line of scrimmage,
0: which is their own 35. Raleigh Brown in the backfield, but Manning's going to throw. Middle of the field fires, and it's caught by Cam Coleman at the 50-yard line. Coming off the right flank, Earl Little, safety, finally dropped him to Coleman with a catch. It gives Texas another first down.
2: Yeah, ball started on the 25. Now they're already near midfield.
0: Yes, right at midfield. So Arch Manning's got something cooking here. Raleigh Brown in the backfield with him again. Manning gets the snap, looks to throw, looking right side, still looking, rolling to the right side. Throws, and he's going to chuck that out of bounds as his receiver, Coleman, was not open.
2: Good coverage down the field. Earl Little did a great job here. Devin Sanchez, Jalen McClain, all working on that side, all near Cam Coleman.
0: As we have a minute 10 left until halftime, by the way, Ohio State will get the ball to start the second half in the third quarter. 13-3, Buckeyes with a lead. Texas now looking at second and 10 at the 50-yard line. Two receivers flanked out wide to the left, single flanker Coleman to the right. Brown in the backfield with Manning, who's back to pass. Pressure coming on Manning. He fires that ball, flutters downfield, incomplete. Near the Ohio State 15, where it was thrown for Emmitt Mosley, but coverage was put back there by two defensive backs, McClain and Timmons, for Ohio State, bringing up a course and third down.
2: Buckeyes only brought four guys here. Kenyatta Jackson was talking to the referee after that play. Hey, they're grabbing my shoulder pads, but there was no call there. So third and 10, let's see if Matt Patricia decides to dial up some pressure here or just keep him in front.
0: Looked like there was a little pressure on that pass there. So third and 10, as you said, Jim, Texas is at their own 50-yard line with a minute 4 left until halftime. 13-3, Ohio State leading. Manning in the gun, Brown in the backfield with him. Manning receives the snap, but we got whistles to stop play, and we've got a penalty, and it looks like procedure against Texas.
2: I think you're right.
3: False start, offense number 1, 5-yard penalty, still third down.
0: It was either procedure or traveling. Same signal.
2: First penalty of the ball game, I believe.
0: Is that
2: yes,
0: so?
2: It is.
0: Wow. So the clock at 1:04 here in the second quarter.
2: Kari Weidler in the ball game, number 34, had a big game in the opener.
0: Third and 15, Texas backed up now to their own 45-yard line. Arch Manning remains in the shotgun. Raleigh Brown tailback is to his left. Banning fumbles the snap, picks it back up, flags thrown. There was some movement on the line. Throws that pass incomplete to Winston on the right side, right around the Ohio State 44. But a penalty flag drop as it looked like Texas line maybe moved before
3: offside.
0: The snap.
3: Offside, defense, oh. Number 34, in the neutral zone at the snap. 5-yard penalty, still third down.
0: All right.
2: He's lined up over the center, so watch the ball, Corey. Yeah.
0: Corey Wadler.
2: Just talked about him, gave him some praise. And
0: that's what happens.
2: Right. Now there's two penalties, Paul.
0: Yeah. Freshman from Gardena, California, so that'll now make it 3rd and 10, Texas, with the ball back to where it previously was, the 50. Longhorns are going to have 3 wide to the left and a single flanker, Coleman, to the right. Malik Brown in the backfield with Arch Manning. Gets the snap. Manning back to throw from his own 40. Manning looks. Dumps it out. Brown, right side. 45 of Ohio State out of bounds at the 43. Linebacker Peyton Pierce forces him out.
2: They're going to be short. It's going to be 4th and about maybe 2. Let's see where they put the chains.
0: And they're going to send more offensive players out to scrimmage with this ball. 4th and 2, as you said, Jim. Ball is at the 42 of Ohio State. With 54 seconds left until halftime. 13-3, Ohio State leading. Ryan Wingo comes wide to the right. Cam Coleman will join him on the right. Hollywood Smothers in the backfield with Arch Manning on 4th and 2. Snap, handoff, Smothers going straight ahead. And it's given on a reverse to Wingo. Tripped up and stopped. Back at the Texas 44-yard line as Ohio State corner Jermaine Matthews sniffed it out on a reverse that was going right to left, and Matthews with a stop, and Ohio State will take over on downs in plus territory.
2: Well, when they had Coleman and Wingo over there on the right side, Ohio State kind of smelled that out, like, hey, something's coming back, and they did. They went all the way from the right back on a jet sweep back to the left. Jermaine Matthews sitting there waiting to make a play, and they did. So Ohio State, with 2 timeouts left and 49 seconds, see if they can add some more points right before half.
0: That ball's going to be at the Texas 49-yard line for the Buckeyes, who lead it 13-3 with those 49 seconds you mentioned, Jim. So Ohio State will send Roberts and McCune wide to the right. Ennis and Smith wide left. Bo Jackson to the backfield with quarterback Julian Sayin. 1st and 10, Ohio State at the Texas 49-yard line. Snap to Sayin. Hands it off Bo Jackson. Jackson squirts ahead, and Jackson's cut down right at about maybe the Texas 44-yard line.
2: Ohio State picks up about 5-6 yards on that play, make it 2nd and 4 as they hurry up and get back to the line of scrimmage.
0: Justin Cryer with a stop, so as you said, 2nd and 4, Buckeyes of the Texas 43. Sand is going to go on top. Look, short toss, middle of the field, caught Bo Jackson, swinging it wide to the left. Jackson with some room, and he makes it to about the 30 of Texas before he is knocked down right there, and the stop gets made by Kobe Black.
2: Close to first down. We have first down, so they're almost in field goal range.
3: Please reset the game clock to 22 seconds. 22 seconds.
0: So some additional time there.
3: Thank you.
0: And Ohio State will have it 1st and 10 at the 32 of Texas. 3 wide to the right. Jeremiah Smith wide left. Bo Jackson in the backfield as Sayin gets the snap. Sayin, short toss comes out to the left side. Bo Jackson to the 20 of Texas, forced out of bounds. Shy of the 15-yard line as the Longhorns at safety Jelani McDonald force him out on the left side.
2: 14 seconds. They got 3 plays left. Take a couple shots here to the end zone. If you don't get it, settle for a field goal.
0: That ball's going to be marked at the Texas 19, where it's 1st and 10 for Ohio State. As you said, Jim, 14 seconds left. Smith and Ennis wide left. Roberts and McCune wide right. Bo Jackson in the backfield next to Julian Sayin. Buckeyes at the Texas 19. Sayin looking all over after he receives a snap. Throws in the end zone. Caught by Jeremiah Smith for a touchdown on a 19-yard pass play. Julian Sayin to Jeremiah Smith in the air. And Ohio State's lead grows to 19-3.
2: Big drive there. And it all started by a stop by Jermaine Matthews when Texas decided to go for it in midfield on a 4th and 2. They get the stop. Ohio State comes up, puts some successful plays together, and they end it with a Jeremiah Smith touchdown.
0: 4th TD pass of the year for Sayin Smith with his 3rd TD grab of the season. PAT unit on for point number 20. Dalton Riggs to snap, Joe McGuire to put it down, and Connor Hawkins will be the kicker, booting it here in his home state with 10 seconds on the clock. Riggs snaps it, McGuire puts it down, Hawkins with a kick that goes right through the uprights, and it is a 20-3 Ohio State lead over Texas as the Buckeyes take advantage of, as you said, Jim, forcing a turnover on downs and starting a drive at the Texas 49.
2: Yeah, Jeremiah Smith, what's that, his 30th reception, career reception, or TD?
0: For touchdown, you're right.
2: Ties him with Devin Smith for 4th all-time in Ohio State history. He's getting into that pretty good company. I think at the end of the year he'll have all those records. But outstanding drive by Ohio State. The Ohio State scoring drive powered by Honda, celebrating over 40 years of manufacturing right here in Ohio. 4 plays, 49 yards, 39 seconds off the clock. So Might want to kick this one in bounds to take a little time off that clock. Of course, Texas, one timeout left. They'd have to do almost a Hail Mary on their first play. So you don't want to give them up anything big here.
0: Well, how about a couple of big catches on the night for Jeremiah Smith? That one, but obviously one that kept the drive going.
2: Yeah, he's got six receptions for 110 yards.
0: And there, as you prescribed, Jim, a short kick by Diometti, and it's going to be fielded by Hollywood Smothers. Moving up the right side past the 10, gets to the 20, and he's going to be knocked down just past the 20-yard line. So Texas will have the ball with 5 seconds left until halftime, but Ohio State owns the lead right now. The Buckeyes 20, the Longhorns 3.
2: Got one play here. Let's see what they decide to do.
0: And 5 seconds, and not a second more.
3: Offside kicking team number 21. That 5-yard penalty is added to the end of the run. First and 10, Texas.
0: So the offside goes against Inky Jones or Turbo Rogers. They both wear the same number.
2: We've had some specialties or some penalties on special teams.
0: And Manning's going to take the snap, take a knee, and that's going to be the end of the half with Ohio State leading Texas here in Austin, 20-3. Stay tuned. Skip Mosley with our halftime show coming up next, 20-3. Buckeyes ahead of the Longhorns of the half. This is Buckeye football from Learfield.
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10: 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Ohio State up on Texas here at the half, 20-3 here in steamy Austin, joined for a few minutes by Athletic Director Ross Bjork. Quite the end of the first half.
23: Holy cow. You know, that ad was just by the Wexner Medical Center. I just threw my shoulder out with about 20 fist pumps after we scored that touchdown with Jeremiah. That was gifted to us. So, what a half. But, look, you know how it is. Like, we got to keep pouring it on. We get the ball in the second half. Coaches will adjust what they need to, but man, our guys are playing inspired, so let's keep it rolling.
10: Ross, obviously a primetime game here in Austin. We know game times are all dictated by the television partners. The Big Ten partners had their drafts a week or so ago. We heard rumbles. Now, correct me if I'm wrong, that Fox picked up our game in Indiana, and obviously the Michigan game, CBS, the Oregon game, nothing officials on time, right. But we can presume what they're going to be. Fans in Columbus always clamoring for a night game at the Horseshoe. I guess,
23: man,
10: any birdie hints out there that you can share for what may be coming for
23: the
10: future?
23: I mean, look.
10: We won't tell anybody.
23: Yeah, Fox has the noon window. We know that. They get the first pick, you know, pretty much every week. There's a couple weeks where they don't. You know, look, I think we hang on and win this game, then I think you might be looking at some maybe earlier night games than what we thought originally. Look, the Oregon game is going to be a massive game.
4: Sure.
23: I mean, you know, I know it says CBS. That was a report that was out there. But, again, Fox has the noon window. So, look, the same thing applies. Whatever time we play, we need a packed house. You know, I tell you what, I want to give Buckeye Nation so much credit for last week. That was energetic. I know Ball State, right? I mean, the opponent. But the energy, you know, the Jim Tressel, Maurice Claret ringing the bell, Buckeye Nation showed up, and that was a big-time atmosphere. So we just need that every single, including next week against Kent State. It's big noon. Like, we just need to show up. But we are hoping for night game. We got, you know, black uniforms planned. We'll paint the end zones black. We'll have some cool stuff, but we got to have that night game soon.
10: I know that, again, we and I have had this conversation before. It's all in the TV partner's hands. But are you able to request?
23: We can. You know, like for the Maryland game, you know, we said, look, it's homecoming. We don't want a noon kickoff. So they actually gave us two slots right now, 3:30 or 8 o'clock. So that's a possibility where that could slide to a night game. So there's every now and then there's opportunity. We also don't want necessarily a night game really past the middle of November, right? That's a big deal for us. And so the latest that you'd look at is maybe the Northwestern game. Oregon's on November 7th, you know, Northwestern on the 14th. So those are the kind of things that we have input in, and then we just – look, we're the Buckeyes. We're going to draw the most. I don't know what this game's going to draw, you know, 15 Huge. To 20 million maybe. The Buckeyes are America's team. So,
10: speaking of requests, Ross, we're supposed to get the final men's basketball schedule maybe as soon as next week. I know there was a request prior to last year for a few more weekend home games.
23: Yeah.
10: I assume that's the desire again this season.
23: No doubt. And, you know, I think we accomplished that. Looking at the preliminary schedule that we saw the last couple weeks, I think we'll have a few more Saturday, Sunday games. Look, our schedule, Jake, give Jake credit.
4: Yeah.
23: You know, I think we're going to have a really good team this year. I think we're going to be a lot better. We're really long, but he's not afraid to schedule. Think about UConn, Vanderbilt. I mean, you know, we play Kansas, right, in New York City. So tons of upside for our basketball program.
10: Ohio State Athletic Director Ross Bjork, thanks for hoofing it over here to the other corner of the end zone. Okay?
23: Let's keep pouring it on and keep sweating here in Texas. All good. Go Bucks.
10: 20-3, Ohio State leads Texas here at the half. Up next, we will chat with Ohio State President Robbie Bellum-Conda as halftime activities continue here on the Ohio State Sports Network from Learfield.
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10: Again, halftime here in Austin, Ohio State 20, Texas 3. Skip Mossick joined at halftime now by Ohio State President Dr. Robbie Bellum-Conda. Great to be with you again. Let's begin with your thoughts on how everything went for the opener last week.
25: Oh, it couldn't have gone better, Skip. It was a beautiful day. Our fans showed up. They always did. Our team looked strong. And it was special also because it was senior day, and we had a chance to thank them for their work, as well as welcoming our alumni back and the alumni band and that whole thing. It's just very, very special. And, of course, we recognize Coach Tressel and honoring him was just very, very special. And he represents some of the best of Ohio State. He wins, he does so with grace. And the service that he's done after his coaching career. It was just a very special day. Thank you.
10: Well, speaking of a special day, you were in Washington, D.C. last week to be a part of a major national announcement. Can you tell everybody about that?
25: Yes, Skip. So I tell people that we are a consequential university in the country. What we do at Ohio State matters. And the event I was at,

0: I am, you know. I love the tinkerers of the world, and there's a certain joy in creating and building that as an engineer I know personally. And the other part about that is when we educate students, the beauty of building and giving them experiences of building early is it introduces the why early. You know, when I learned my engineering, it was a lot of theory, and I got to see the why much later. But the beauty of letting our students work with companies and engineers early is that they can see the why and why they need to learn all the theory and math that they got to learn. And once you know the why, your motivation to learn the stuff, the quantitative stuff, is a lot better.
1: Well, you know, and finally, you know, yesterday was the 25th anniversary of 9/11. I know you wanted to say a few words about that.
0: Yes, on a slightly more sober note, we all remember where each of us were at 9/11 25 years ago. And obviously, we have our own individual memories. And I want to express on behalf of the entire Ohio State community our deepest gratitude to all those who serve our country, our men and women in uniform, our first responders, and the people who put their lives on the line to keep us safe. We can't thank them enough. And it is important for us to remember and reflect. And it's important on this occasion. And I appreciate your giving me the opportunity to thank all these folks.
1: It's Ohio State President Dr. Ravi Bellamkonda. Thanks for joining us. As always, we'll see you back home at halftime for Kent State next week, okay?
0: Thank you, Skip. Go Bucks.
1: Again, at the half, Ohio State 20, Texas 3. 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
1: 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Big Ten teams in action this evening. Halftime, Nebraska 35, Bowling Green nothing. Third quarter out in the Rose Bowl, UCLA 7, San Diego State nothing. Third quarter in Madison, Wisconsin up on Western Illinois 30-9. Third quarter, Iowa and Iowa State are knotted at 10 apiece. A couple of other games still in progress from teams around the state. Down in Athens, Ohio and Jacksonville State are in overtime, knotted at 24 apiece. Third quarter down in Cincinnati, Bearcats lead at home over Western Carolina 49-10. Ohio State 20, Texas 3. Paul and Jim Pack to preview the second half next. This is Buckeye Football from Learfield.
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3: 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Ohio State leading Texas, Jim.
4: Yeah, here's some of the team stats. Ohio State, 240 total yards, 192 passing, 48 on the ground. Texas, 97 total yards, 60 yards passing, 37 yards on the ground. Individually for Ohio State, Bo Jackson at half, 11 carries for 36 yards. Jacoby Jackson, 3 carries for 12, one of those a TD. Julian Sain, 12 of 16 for 192 yards, 1 TD. Jeremiah Smith, leading receiver, 6 catches for 110 yards. Bo Jackson has 3 for 34 yards. Arch Manning, 7 of 14 for 60 yards, 1 interception. Hollywood Smothers, 8 carries for 38 yards. And her leading receiver has 2 catches, Ryan Wingo, for 22 yards.
3: 20-3 the score, Ohio State leading Texas to the half. Second half coming up. This is Buckeye football from Learfield.
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8: Next. Hey, Alfie, what can I get for you?
9: Hey, Nora, just a nice latte, please. How was your weekend?
8: Not bad, thanks. Mainly working here. You?
9: Me? Well, I was battling gods in the afterlife realm, and after lunch, I fought mercenaries. Ooh, could I get oat milk with that latte, please?
8: Yeah, of course.
9: 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Oh, and I'll grab an almond croissant, too.
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10: Desperate, and we gotta throw the first punch, just like we did in the first half.
11: Thanks, Coach, guys.
3: All right, and that first half punch came because of 2 turnovers. Jalen McClain forced a fumble that Jay Timmons recovered, and then McClain with an interception, and it set up Ohio's first 10 points of the game.
4: Yeah, I mean, I don't think anybody expected the game to start that way, but the defense came out aggressive and got those couple turnovers and the offense was able to go out there and capitalize on those turnovers. And then, obviously, turnover on downs. You know, Texas won for it on fourth and two, and Jermaine Matthews had a great play there and was able to get a tackle, sack, just a tackle for loss, I should say, on Wingo. And then, you know, four plays later, you know, Ohio State, you know, gets a touchdown to Julian Say and to Jeremiah Smith, and boom, we got 20-0. But Earl Little had a heck of a first half. He ended up with seven tackles at half. That's, as we said, he's thrown his body around in there. And Raheem Biles out of Pickerington has six tackles, leading Texas at half.
3: Well, you know, the Longhorns with a couple of streaks on the line here in their stadium. They won 10 in a row at home, and they won 3 in a row at home over ranked opponents. But certainly the turnovers have gotten them in Dutch, and their only points came on a field goal from Gianni Spedek from 37 yards out. Ohio State got that touchdown pass you mentioned. Julian Sand, 19 yards to Jeremiah Smith. Jacoby Jackson, an 8-yard TD run. And Connor Hawkins, a 26-yard field goal.
4: Yeah, and it's a situation here where Ohio State knew it's going to be a four-quarter game. They played two. They've done well the first two quarters. Now they got to go out there and finish. And good news is Ohio State's going to have the ball, and Texas is going to throw everything at them here in the second half. So they got to be ready to finish these last 30 minutes.
3: Brandon Ennis and Devin McCune are back deep for Ohio State to wait the kick from Gianni Spedek, one of the few Ohioans that are on the Texas roster, a senior from Chardon, Ohio. He had played at Memphis 13 games previously and has accounted for the only Longhorn points. Well, this big Texas crowd is probably in a little bit of a stunned state right now. They were whooped into a serious frenzy when this game started. Sun has gone. That's helped cool it down a little. Not much. The oven is still cooking. Gianni Spedek kicks it off for Texas. And Ohio State's going to let that land in the end zone. We mentioned it earlier. Legend Bay has not been out for any kick return opportunities for Ohio State. He has been out on a couple of scrimmage plays.
4: He'll get chances down the road.
3: He will.
4: Yep. This is a big time atmosphere. And
3: playing here in his home state.
4: He's only a second game. Just, you know, he'll feel his way through it. But
3: absolutely,
4: he's got the ability to make big plays. So, as we said, Devin McHugh without a catcher in the first half, I think he's going to have a half here in the second.
3: That'll be interesting to watch. Another player from the state of Texas, Jacksonville, Texas, and he played at UTSA, which is Texas San Antonio. And, boy, we love San Antonio. Remember that trip we had down there to the Alamo
4: Bowl? Oh, yeah.
3: Spent some memorable times in San Antonio. First and 10, Ohio State with the ball at their own 25-yard line. Brandon Ennis, Jeremiah Smith to go wide right. Nate Roberts, Devin McCune wide left. Bo Jackson to the backfield with quarterback Julian Sayin. First and 10, Ohio State from their own 25. Sayin in the shotgun. Gets the snap. Feeds Bo Jack. No, Sayin. Yep, Jackson with it running left side, and he'll score it all the way up to his own 34-yard line before Bo Jackson out of Cleveland gets tackled, and the Texas player who tackled him is slow to get up a little bit, and that looks like
11: time
3: that is Justin Cryer,
11: injury.
3: Their linebacker, who made the stop, and he's down on his side, Justin Cryer.
4: Yeah, I don't know if
3: transferred from Florida State.
4: He got something rolled up there in his lower body or what, but he is slow to get up. Colin Simmons wasn't out there for that first play, but I see him out on the field. He's healthy.
3: Yeah. That run for 9 yards for Bo Jackson now gives Ohio State a second and one with the ball at their own 34-yard line. And, boy, what would a early score for Ohio State do here?
4: Well, that put a lot of pressure on Texas. Obviously, they would have to kind of abandon the running game and just put it in Arch's, you know, hands, and then he can kind of turn it loose. Matt Patricia can, you know, put some pressure on the quarterback and, you know, get some opportunities to make some plays. But, you know, Arch has the ability to make some of those plays. Just, you know, 50% there in the first half. And, again, credit Ohio State's defense for getting that done. But, as we said, it's, you know, four-quarter game. Can't get too high after 30 minutes.
3: Second and two. Ohio State with the ball at their own 33. Cryer, a senior out of Katy, Texas, has helped off the field. So Ohio State needing two more yards to move the chains. Boy, a lot of huddling as of late. I know there was more of it last year, Jim. We were used to no huddles. It was almost a shock when they huddled.
4: Yeah.
3: Out of the huddle they come. As Christian and Ennis and McCune go wide right, Smith wide left. Bo Jackson behind Julian Sayin, who will get under center Carson Hinsman. Second and two. Buckeyes of their own 34-yard line. Sayin gets the snap. Feeds Bo Jackson going straight ahead. Skips left, moves right, and he's got room. dancing his way up to the 45 on his own side of the field before finally being stopped by corner Cade Phillips. And it's a first down pickup presented by Kroger.
4: Well, that's one benefit of sending the end zone, to see those jump cuts that Bo Jackson able displayed there. An excellent run there. Started to his left, cut it back to his right, and picked up the first.
3: At the 33 on Ohio State's side of the field on that run by Bo Jackson, who's off the left hip of quarterback Julian Sand. And Sand throws on the left side. Jeremiah Smith behind blockers. He turns it to the 50 and is forced out of bounds around the 40 of Texas as Jeremiah Smith was shot out of a cannon before he moved that way. And linebacker Brad Spence forced him out of bounds. That'll move the chains again for another first down.
4: Well, catch number 7 now for Jeremiah Smith. You know, there's been some talk before this game that Texas has done a good job on him. I don't know, 7 catches over 100 yards.
3: That's one more than he had against him last year, and he only had one catch in the Cotton Bowl against him a couple of years ago.
4: Yeah, Carnell Tate came up.
3: He sure did. First and 10, Ohio State of the Texas 45, 20-3. Buckeyes leading early third quarter. Chris Henry Jr. slot right, and Julian Sand gets a high snap, hands it off Bo Jackson going up the middle. Nothing there. Jackson will spin and get maybe to the 44, maybe. Jelani McDonald, safety, one of the defenders who helped bring Bo Jackson down.
4: Looks like they're going to give gain of 3 on that play. Again, it didn't look like much, but that's what good backs do. When there's not much there, they make something positive happen. And I think that's a little bit more than 3, to be honest
3: with
4: you.
3: Well, the scoreboard is, I say, yeah. 2nd and 7 with the ball at the 42 of Texas. Sand out of the gun with the ball. Sand looking. Pressure coming. Heaves that one down the left side and threw it out of bounds. With some heat coming on, he sailed that either well past Bo Jackson or under through Nate Roberts.
4: Yeah, I think he felt the pressure coming and just decided to duck it and chuck it, get it out of bounds. You know, don't take a negative play here with a sack. So Ohio State has to convert here on third down. They were 5 of 8 in the first half.
3: 3rd and 7 at the Texas 42. 12:42 in the third quarter clock. 20-3, Buckeyes leading. Brandon Ennis breaks wide to the right. So far to the right, he went to the bench, to the sideline. Wide to the right are Brock Boyd and Jeremiah Smith. Wide to the left, Devin McCune. Tight end Roberts on the left side of the line. Bo Jackson in the backfield with Sand. 3rd and 7, Buckeyes at the Texas 42. Carson Hensman snaps it to Julian Sand. Sand looks, cranks the arm, dumps it left side. Bo Jackson gets to the 40 of Texas. Taken out of bounds right there at about the 40, maybe the Longhorn 39-yard line, as Cryer, the linebacker, who was banged up earlier, came in to make that play. So it's 4th down. And Ohio State is going to send in Joe McGuire to punt.
4: Yep. A little bit too far for a field goal attempt with the ball in the 39. 49, that'd be a 56-yarder. So they're going to see if they can pin him back. Let the defense go and play football.
3: Average 41 yards in 3 attempts last week. The senior out of Australia, Ryan Niblett, is back deep for Texas. The snap will come from the Texas 40 from Dalton Riggs. Gets it back to McGuire, and he's going to hit the punt from right around the 50. Niblett has got to wave for a fair catch and make it around the 14 of Texas. And that's where the Longhorns will have the ball. East Buckeye defensive third down this half is brought to you by Corson Fire and Security, protecting life and property since 1946. 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Timeout, 11:55 to play third quarter here in Austin. 20-3, Ohio State leads Texas. This is Buckeye football from Learfield.
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3: Buckeye fans, Andrel is an official sponsor of Ohio State athletics. Their mission is to transform U.S. military capabilities through advanced technology. We have 11:55 to play in the third quarter here in Austin. Whereas Craig Way called it ATX, it is 20-3, Ohio State leading Texas.
4: And they dimmed the lights, and people got their cell phone lights out, waving those in the air.
3: Yeah, quite a display here.
4: Yeah, it is.
3: Of course, this is Darrell K. Royal Stadium, more than 100,000 on hand. It is certainly one of the more scenic college atmospheres to fans to attend, and you know there are quite a few Ohio State fans that work their way down this way.
4: Well, down 7 points, does Texas go into kind of a hurry-up offense here? You know, obviously they got to make up some points, so defense has to be ready for a little bit of everything. And you know, if you're gonna, they substituted a lot in the first half. We'll see if that kind of slows down for a little bit for Ohio State, depending how fresh they feel that those guys are. But right now they got Kenyatta Jackson out there, James Smith, John Walker, and Edric Houston. So they're playing really with three defensive tackles and then a defensive end in Kenyatta Jackson.
3: First and 10, Texas at their own 13. Arch Manning, who's undefeated as the starter here at home, 9-0. He'll get under his center, Connor Robertson, to receive the snap. Hollywood Smothers behind him at tailback. Manning's going to throw. Looks and fires middle of the field and is caught. Smothers, who wiggles his way upfield. Finally, linebacker Peyton Pierce will drop him right around the Texas 28-yard line. So Smothers, the junior from Charlotte, North Carolina, gives Texas a first down on the catch out of the backfield.
4: Yeah, gain of 14 yards there. So they did the play action. They faked the handoff to Smothers. Smothers goes right through the middle of the defense, settles down, and Arch hits him with a completion.
3: Ball at the Texas 27-yard line for the Longhorns with 11:25 to play here in the third quarter. Manning out of the shotgun, hands it off Smothers again, and he is tripped up and stopped. Safety Earl Little took his feet out from under him, and he landed at about his own 35-yard line. Earl Little's had a night.
4: That's eight tackles now for Earl Little. So, yeah, he has had a heck of a night. He's been very involved in the defense. Now, you like to get your linebackers to have a few of those tackles so it doesn't get that deep into the safety level.
3: Second and three. Texas at their own 33-yard line. Smothers out. Relique Brown in at tailback. He'll be behind Manning in a pistol. Receivers right and left. Now one of them, Wingo, will motion through the backfield. And Manning screens the left side to Wingo, catches, and he's going to be thrown down right at the 30-yard line. Devin Sanchez, cornerback from Houston, Texas, makes that stop to bring up a Corson third down.
4: That'll be a tackle for loss, I believe. They're going to lose 3 or 4 yards on that play. Excellent job by Devin Sanchez. He was right in the hip pocket of Ryan Wingo. As soon as he caught the ball, he took him down.
3: So, as you said, Jim, 3rd and 7. Texas with the ball to their own 30-yard line. Wingo is one of three that come wide to the right. Cam Coleman wide left. Relique Brown in the backfield with Manning on third down. And Arch Manning looking to throw, plants his feet, fires down the middle of the field, and he misses his target. Mosley coming across the middle from the left flank, just past the 50 where safety Jalen McLean was covering, and the Longhorns will have to punt.
4: Yeah, they'll force a punt here. Great job by the defense. Gave up a first down, kind of regrouped, got that tackle for loss there by Devin Sanchez, got him backed up a little bit, and Arch Manning overthrew that pass. So this will be the second punt of the ball game for Texas.
3: And for Mac Shimuto, senior from Daytona Beach and a transfer from Florida State. Brandon Ennis is back near the Ohio State 25. Long snapper for Texas is Trey Dubuck. And he's at 30 to snap. It's a low snap, but Shimuto will put the right foot into it and a high-hanging putt. Ennis will field it coming left side, gets to his own 28, and that's where he has wrestled down at his own 28-yard line. Texas gets the coverage made by Warren Roberson. 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Timeout. With that clock says there are 10 minutes exactly left in the game. Ohio State 20, Texas 3. This is Buckeye football from Learfield.
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15: Texas tight end Nick Townsend was down on his back for about 30 seconds. He was able to be walked off the field while moving gingerly. This is an important possession for Ohio's offense. O-line coach said he was, this, you gotta go. They gotta go, guys.
3: 27-yard line on the Ohio State side of the field is where the Buckeyes have this ball after the punt. Trying to grind down more time here in the third quarter and give what would be an impressive road win, but as you said, Jim, a lot of time left.
4: Yeah, it was a 43-yard punt, you know, maybe a yard return on that one. So Buckeyes have the ball, get a couple first downs here, see if they can get in field goal range, and then maybe take a shot at the end zone.
3: Jeremiah Smith wide left, three tight ends wide right. Bo Jackson in the backfield, first down Ohio State at their own 34-yard line. Sayan under center, Carson Hinsman gets the snap, fakes the handoff, pivots to the left, and then just throws it in the ground as he had a defender, and it was Cryer, the linebacker, who came from the right side right into the grill of Julian Sayan.
4: Yeah, I think they had either Mason Williams or Bennett Christian trying to block Cryer there, but Cryer went right through that block, got in Julian Sayan's face, kind of blew it up. Julian recognized he was under pressure there and just threw it away.
3: Justin Cryer, who a few series ago went off injured, but he influenced that play to make it 2nd and 10, Ohio State, at their own 27. Ennis, Robertson, Smith wide right, McCune wide left, Jacoby Jackson in the backfield, a tailback to the left of Julian Sand. 2nd and 10, Buckeyes at their own 27, leading 20-3 here at Texas. Sand in the gun with a snap. Sand looking to fling it. Pressure coming, middle of the field, throws incomplete. Jeremiah Smith coming across the right flank. Couldn't cradle it in from about the 28-yard line.
4: Kind of lucky on that one because Julian let that fly. He felt the pressure coming up right up the middle. Had to get rid of the football. And just luckily, Jeremiah Smith got a hand on it to knock that down.
3: So to be 3rd and 10, Ohio State at their own 27-yard line. Moving from what would be right to left. Brandon Ennis, Devin McCune will go wide to the right. Coming wide to the left, Jeremiah Smith. Tight end Roberts right side of the line. Jacoby Jackson to the backfield to the left of quarterback Julian Sayan. 3rd and 10, Buckeyes at their own 27, leading 20-3. Snap to Sand. Pressure coming. Sand in trouble. Guns that deep down the left side. Jeremiah Smith, and he's got it at the Texas 30, where he is knocked down. Jeremiah Smith grabbed a prayer pass that landed down in his hands with defensive back Warren Roberson guarding him, and Julian Sand heaved that with heat coming, and the Buckeyes get deep in Longhorn territory.
4: It was like a Hail Mary. You're right. He came up with a big play there and felt the pressure coming. They sent the house. Julian Sayan hung in the pocket, looked number 4's way, and just chucked it up in the air. And usually good things happen when you throw to Jeremiah Smith, and that time it did.
3: The good thing got him to the Texas 30-yard line with a fresh set of downs. Bo Jackson in a tailback to the right of San, who's in a shotgun. San calling for the football. He's got it, and he hands it Bo Jackson. Spinning and goes down right at about the 30-yard line and bringing him to the ground, defensive end Lance Jackson of Texas.
4: That catch was for 43 yards.
3: And we had a little shoving, late shoving at the end of the play. No flags, no continuance of the nastiness.
4: Eight catches for 164 yards for Jeremiah Smith, and several of those have come on third down, big plays.
3: Second and 10, Ohio State at the 30 of Texas. Chris Henry and Brandon Ennis wide right, Nate Roberts, Devin McCune wide left, Jacoby Jackson in the backfield with quarterback Julian Sands. Second and 10, Ohio State at the 30 of Texas. Carson Hinsman snaps it. Sand will hand it to Jacoby. No, he throws down the middle of the field and overthrew Brandon McCune right around the 10-yard line coming off the left flank. And if he had got it, he was going to take it to the house.
4: Yeah, Devin McCune would have come up with a big play there if he could have connected on that one, but felt a little bit of the pass rush. Probably got rid of it before he wanted to. So here we are again on third and 10.
3: At the Texas 30. Brock Boyd comes in as a receiver. Young man also from the state of Texas. He and Brandon Ennis will go wide to the right. Jeremiah Smith wide left. Jacoby Jackson a tailback next to Sand and a gun. Third and 10, Ohio State at the Texas 30 with 8:20 to play third quarter. Now Julian Sand out of the shotgun, surveys the defense, raises his right foot, gets the snap, back to pass Sand. Sand with some protection, throws. That one is knocked incomplete. Through for Jeremiah Smith around the 15, but Raheem Biles, linebacker, was back there to bother the pass. It'd be fourth down, and we would guess a field goal try.
4: Yeah, surprised they went that way because they basically had three guys on Jeremiah Smith there. They were not going to let him come up and make a big play. Julian went that way, and Jeremiah couldn't come up with a catch.
3: So Connor Hawkins, who's hit his first two field goals in his Ohio State career, will be out to attempt, looks like it's going to be a
4: 47-yard maybe?
3: I think you're right, 47-yard. Dalton Riggs to snap. Joe McGuire to put it down. Ball snap, put down, kick by Hawkins. In the air toward the uprights, and he connects for three more points on a field goal of 47 yards to increase Ohio State's lead to 23-3 over Texas. Buckeye fans, for 95 years, Giant Eagle has brought you the freshest and best because it matters. Giant Eagle is a proud sponsor of Ohio State Athletics. Timeout. With the score 23-3, Ohio State leading Texas 8:09 to play third quarter. This is Buckeye football from Learfield.
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3: 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Connor Hawkins, he's 3 for 3 on the night, and with 8:09 to play third quarter, Ohio State's lead is 23-3 here at Texas. 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
4: The Ohio State scoring drive powered by Honda, celebrating over 40 years of manufacturing right here in Ohio. 7 plays, 43 yards, took 151 off the clock. I would have liked that to be like a 7-minute drive.
3: Would have been nice, but hey.
4: We'll take it.
3: Would like Devin McCune to cut that ball, got in the end zone for a touchdown. But how about Connor Hawkins, 3 for 3, his first field goal tries as an Ohio State kicker?
4: Yeah, we'll take that. Just keep putting him through the uprights and we'll love you.
3: Playing right here in his home state. 20 miles up the road, Connor Hawkins, a Baylor transfer, is from Liberty Hills, Texas, where he played for the Liberty Hills Panthers.
4: Got some people wondering if we have air conditioning in our booth.
3: No. We have a fan blowing hot air around.
4: We already discussed it. We're going to shower after the game.
3: Oh, you know it. Oh, can't even stand and be next to myself. Marcello Diametti to kick it off for Ohio State, who leads it 23-3 here in the third quarter. His kickoff is high and deep, and it'll land in the end zone for a touchback. So the Texas offense, which has really had trouble getting going, they're only scoring tonight at Gianni Spedek, 37-yard field goal, and that is it. They've also been hampered by 2 turnovers and 1 stoppage on downs.
4: Yeah, Buckeye defense, Matt Patricia, his staff have done a great job preparing this defense. Now they got to go out there and finish this game.
3: First and 10, Texas at their own 25-yard line. Cam Coleman is wide to the left. 2 receivers, Wingo and Mosley, wide right, with Relique Brown in the backfield next to quarterback Arch Manning, who receives the snap. Manning back to pass. Plants his feet, screens at left side, and the ball carrier is going to be dumped right at about the 25-yard line. Peyton Pierce stops Relique Brown, who caught that coming out of the backfield.
4: Yeah, Devin Sanchez there helping out. Kenyatta Jackson getting out there making some plays. They've had Kenyatta lined up wide a lot.
3: And that's 2nd and 10, Texas at the 25, so no gain on that catch by Brown. Manning with a snap. Hands it Brown going left side, and he finds more problems trying to go left side, and he stopped right around the 23-yard line with a trio of Buckeyes there to harass him. Looked like Earl Little was one of them to help bring that play to an end. I think Edric Houston was involved in that. It brings up a course in 3rd down.
4: Earl Little's been all over this field for 3 quarters.
3: He sure has. 3rd and 9. Texas at their own 26. They're going to have Mosley and Wingo wide right, Coleman wide left. Relique Brown at tailback next to Arch Manning. 3rd and 9. Texas at their own 26. Manning wants to go on top with some pressure coming. Manning screens it left side, and it is dropped. That ball was dropped by Emory Winston, the tight end. Coming up to make a play on him was Jay Timmons, defensive back, but Emory Winston couldn't hang on to it. It hit him in a bad place, right in the hands, and it'll be 4th down. Texas has to punt.
4: Longhorn fans aren't happy with that series. Punt, number 3.
3: Yes, 4, Max Shimuto. And Ohio State will have Brandon Innes in his Blocko white jersey back to await the punt. Long snapper is Trey DeBuck. And he is set to snap it from the Texas 26-yard line. Some late personnel coming on for Texas on their punt unit. On 4th down, 9 to go, snap from DeBuck comes in their 26. Shimuto puts it in the air. The right foot, Brandon Innes drifting to his left around his 30, waves 4. And he's going to let that bounce. It'll check up and take an Ohio State bounce right around the 39-yard line. That's where the Longhorns will down it. 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
4: Ball on the 38-yard line. So good field position for this drive for Ohio State. Let's see if they can take some time off the clock here and get a TD.
3: Doctor would order that up nicely. 8:09 to play third quarter, 23-3. Ohio State leading here at Texas. Devin McCune wide to the left. Jeremiah Smith, Phillip Bell wide right. Tight end Bennett Christian motioning to the end of the line to the left. Julian Sand under center. Jacoby Jackson, who has scored a rushing touchdown, is a tailback. Sand receives the snap, hands it for Jacoby Jackson, going to the right side, and nothing doing as he's taken down right at about the 40. And Texas was able to get a defender in there to wrap him up. Ian Giffrard, defensive lineman.
4: Yeah, Luke Montgomery working against Jabbar there. If he had a better cutoff, they would have got some few more yards on that play. So you got to keep working on our backside cutoffs here if we're going to run that zone front side.
3: Philip Daniels and Austin Saravold were a little slow to get up there, but they are up.
4: Yeah, they had the pile kind of fall in the back of their legs here.
3: Second and nine. Ohio State to their own 39-yard line. 6-16 and counting third quarter, 23-3 Buckeyes. McCune wide right. Bell and Smith wide left. Jacoby Jackson to tailback as Sand gets the snap. Sand will throw on the right side, and it is incomplete to Devin McCune as he got loose down the right side at the Texas 40, but he couldn't snag it, and he had defensive back Cade Phillips stalking him.
4: Yeah, they're trying to get him to make a play, aren't they? They've worked Jeremiah so much that they knew that there's got to be some coverage shifted his way, and trying to get one to the backside there with Jeremiah lined up to the left.
3: So third and nine, Ohio State at their own 39. Brock Boyd will go wide to the right, coming wide to the left, Phillip Bell and Jeremiah Smith, as well as Jacoby Jackson, who now comes into the backfield next to Sam. Third and nine, Buckeyes of their own 39, leading 23-3 in the third quarter. Sand's going to pull the trigger. Looks and shoots that up the left side, and it is caught by Phillip Bell right near the 50, but the officials say he went out of bounds, Phillip Bell, as he drew some coverage over there, trying to chase that ball down with Grayson Littleton, defensive back, covering him.
4: Well, I thought he had that in bounds, but I guess he maybe didn't have control of that football. So Ohio State, three and out, will punt the ball away.
3: Yes, they will. Nice effort by Phillip Bell to try and get to that down the left sideline. So Joe McGuire, senior out of Australia, to punt. Ryan Niblett back deep for Texas. McGuire is at his own 24 to wait the snap from Dalton Riggs. Signals being given all over the place. Snap comes shoulder high, pressure coming, and McGuire unleashes the punt. Niblett backing up near his 10, makes the grab, fumbles the football, but then it's recovered. Now it looks like an Ohio State player may have it right around the 9-yard line. But one of the Texas players was there, and the Longhorns recover it. And I think that was Cade Phillips who saved Ryan Niblett from some embarrassment as that ball squirted loose. And for every Buckeye touchdown scored this season, the Heartland Bank Community Foundation will make a donation to the USO of Central and Southern Ohio, benefiting our active duty military personnel and their families. For more information or to support our troops, go to usocso.org and be the force behind the forces.
4: Ooh. That's a good punt.
3: Very.
4: Punt down to the 9-yard line. So good coverage. That was a 50-yard punt for Joe McGuire.
3: So Texas, first and 10, as you said, Jim, at their own 9-yard line. Hollywood Smothers, a tailback. He's in the backfield next to quarterback Arch Manning, who's got three wide to the left, and Manning looking that way. Now looks middle of the field. Manning takes off running left side. Manning with some room. He gets out to near the 15, and he's forced out of bounds. Hit in play, but goes out as Timmons, defensive back, made contact with him. That drew some oohs and ahs, but just past the 20-yard line or right at the 20-yard line.
7: For a defensive player's helmet.
3: Is where Arch Manning took off running. And this is a guy that had like a 67-yard TD run a couple of years ago.
4: Yeah, Timmons' helmet went off, so he's going to have to sit out a play.
3: So it'll be first down. First and 10 for Texas. And Manning gets the snap. Looking to throw again is Arch Manning. Looking still. Manning in trouble. Rolling out to his right. Manning still sliding to his right around his 20. Manning keeps it, and he steps out of bounds just shy of his 25 as Devin Sanchez was over there forcing him out of bounds.
4: Boy, it looked like a hold there on the right tackle, but no call. Looked like he was working against Christian Allegro there as he's trying to pull away.
3: Thought the same thing. So Texas will look at second and two with a ball to their own 27-yard line. As we near the five-minute mark of the third quarter, 23-3, Ohio State leading. Cam Coleman will go wide to the left for Texas. Ryan Wingo wide right. Two in the backfield, Smothers and Brown, surrounding quarterback Arch Manning, who gets the snap. Hands it for Smothers, going straight ahead, and Smothers is going to be knocked down right at about the 30 or 31. Defensive end Kenyatta Jackson was the first to grab him for Ohio State, and that's going to be enough, it looks like, as they start to move the chains and give Texas the first down.
4: Yeah, James Smith also got a chance to help out on that tackle there, playing some defensive tackle, working over the right guard.
3: Texas with the ball at their own 30-yard line. Manning gets him on the ball in the hurry. Hollywood Smothers is in the backfield off his right-hand hip, as is Relique Brown off his left hip. Now Smothers motions out to the left. Manning looking left. Still looking left. Screens the left side, Relique Brown, and he's going to be blown up. couple of Buckeyes right there to get him. The first one was linebacker Riley Pettijohn. The other was cornerback Jermaine Matthews.
4: Boy, every screen that they've tried to set up outside, it just has been negative yardage. Ohio State's defensive backs have been all over that play, and obviously a linebacker there, and Riley Pettijohn was able to get out there and contribute to make that play.
3: From McKinney, Texas, Riley Pettijohn, who had a fumble recovery for a touchdown last year. Now second and 15, Texas at their own 25-yard line. As the clock is less than 4 minutes to play in the third quarter, Manning looking to toss. Pressure coming. He heaves that one deep down the middle of the field, and it is incomplete. We'll get a penalty flag thrown as that ball was thrown deep for Bishop, the intended receiver, who was covered by Devin Sanchez, corner. But Jermaine Bishop couldn't
7: pass
3: get to it.
7: Interference. Defense number six. 15-yard penalty from the previous spot. Automatic first down.
3: So a game that hasn't had a lot of yellow flags. This one comes, and it gets Texas off the hook.
4: Yeah, and not a bad call there, right? I mean, you got to go out there. That could have been a touchdown if you don't grab him there. Uh-huh. So give up the 15. Don't give up the TD.
3: So that's going to get Texas the football at their own 40-yard line with 3:42 to play here in the third quarter. 23-3, Ohio State leading. Arch Manning with a snap. Hands it off. Smothers going straight ahead, then spins to the left, and he runs into a bunch of white shirts. Jumping in there was Kenyatta Jackson to help knock him down, defensive end.
4: So far, Kenyatta's been playing a pretty good game.
3: Sure has.
4: He's got a sack in this game. He's been steady, making some tackles behind the line of scrimmage. Got to keep up that work by number two.
3: And they're going to put that ball right at the line of scrimmage, the Texas 40. Is 3:17 and counting as well on the clock. Second and 10, Texas at their own 40-yard line. Longhorns are going to have Mosley and Coleman wide to the right, Wingo wide left. No, it's Bishop, excuse me, wide left. Smothers in the backfield with Manning. Who's going to toss? Manning looking. Looked right, looked left, throws left on the screen. And the receiver to the 40 and down at his own 41. As Jermaine Matthews drops the receiver who caught that little flip pass out of the left side, Smothers. So minimal gain.
4: Yana Jackson again getting out there to help out on that play. He's been all over this field, and we need his leadership. He's a captain, came back for his fifth year. Need to have in big games. He needs to come up big, and got to do it one more time here.
3: Third and 8, Texas to their own 42-yard line. 2x2 receivers right and left for Arch Manning, who's got Smothers in the backfield with him. Manning back to pass. Good protection for Manning. Manning now in trouble. Grabs, spins off one defender, but another giving chase. He throws the pass incomplete up the left side as he just sailed that over the head of Smothers. But there was a couple of Ohio State defenders. One of them was defensive end Kari Wilder back there wreaking havoc.
4: That's what I was going to say. That's who was doing it. Number 34, Kari Wilder was able to work against the center, the right guard. He did a spin move there and was able to come out and make a play. They're going for it,
3: Jim, on 4th and 8 from their own 42-yard line. At least for the moment they are. 3 wide to the right, single flanker to the left for Arch Manning, who's got Relic Brown in the backfield with him. 4th and 8, Texas at their own 42. With 2:21 to play third quarter, Buckeyes a 23-3 lead. Texas taking their dear sweet time. Now Arch Manning in the gun. Gets the snap. Manning back to pass. Manning looks, being chased by Wilder. Still chasing him. Wilder, Manning throws. And it is caught by Emery Watson moving up the middle of the field. And he is tackled at the Texas 46-yard line. And that's going to be enough to get the Longhorns the first down.
4: Yeah, gutsy call there by Steve Sarkisian and his staff there. Decided to go for it on 4th and 8. And Arch Manning bailed him out on that play.
3: He sure did. Kari Wilder nearly got to him. But that stop ends up being made by Timmons. So Texas, another first down. And Manning will throw up the left seam where it is caught. Receiver eludes one defender, and then finally another. Bo Atkinson knocks down Emery Watson right around the Ohio State 26, and the tight end with another catch and another first down for the Longhorns.
4: Yeah, Buckeyes got to regroup, get some fresh bodies in there. Two big plays.
3: Yep, minute and a half to play third quarter. Texas first down at the Ohio State 27. They were speeding things up. Now they've slowed things down. Texas getting set now to try and do some more damage. Dalen McCutcheon is in as a receiver. First time we've seen him out there. Manning in a pistol. Now the back behind him will shift to his left for Leek Brown. Longhorns of the Ohio State 27. Quick toss left side through the hands of Winston and incomplete. Out near the Ohio State 26. Went to the well one too often.
4: Yeah. Put a little bit too much on that one.
3: Yeah.
4: He threw a fastball and he just needed to kind of lob it out there because he was wide open on that
3: play. He sure was. Emery Winston was. So, Texas looks at 2nd and 10 at the Ohio State 27 with a little more than a minute to play, third quarter. 23-3, Buckeyes leading. Wingo, Mosley, and Shannon wide to the right. Coleman wide left. In the backfield, Brown next to Peyton, to Arch Manning. Of course, I have it. Keep saying Peyton Manning. Second down from the Ohio State 27. Manning now rolling out to the left side. Squares his shoulders, fakes, but Kenyatta Jackson will tackle him around the Ohio State 26-yard line.
4: Inbounds, clock will run.
3: And that brings up a course and third down. And the clock runs to a minute, but stops. Now it's moving with a minute to play, third quarter.
4: Well, it's going to run no matter what, even if he does go out of bounds. Yep. But still, you want to take as much time off this clock as you can.
3: So it'll be third and eight, Texas, at the Ohio State 25-yard line. Cam Coleman out wide to the left. Ryan Wingo and Emmett Mosley wide right. Now Mosley motioning to the left. Two men in the backfield with Arch Manning, who's back to pass again. Manning looks, shoots that up the left side, caught at the Ohio State 20. And the receiver fumbles the football, and Ohio State's recovered it. It was forced by Peyton Pierce, it looks like. And Ohio State looks now. They're going to say Texas has now come up with the football. And it was Coleman who came up with it.
4: Wow. Loose with that football there. It was on the ground for a second, but Ohio State couldn't come up with that play. It's going to be a first down for Texas.
3: I think it was Mosley who had the catch, and Texas gets the first down to the Ohio State 12-yard line. Longhorns get on the ball. Peyton Manning will work under a center. Get the snap, back to throw, rolls to his right. Peyton Manning, Arch Manning, excuse me for saying that. Manning takes off running, and Bo Atkinson's going to drag him down right at about the Ohio State 3. As Arch Manning rolled to his right, and he found some room to move. And the third quarter is going to come to an end here in Austin. Timeout. Of course, they're going the other way. And our score is 23-3, Ohio State leading Texas. This is Buckeye football from Learfield.
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8: Next. Hey, Alfie, what can I get for you?
9: Hey, Nora, just a nice latte, please. How was your weekend?
8: Not bad, thanks. Mainly working here. You?
9: Me? Well, I was battling gods in the afterlife realm, and after lunch, I fought mercenaries. Ooh, could I get oat milk with that latte, please?
8: Yeah, of course.
9: And then Sunday was mostly fighting supervillains. So a pretty chill weekend. Oh, and I'll grab an almond croissant, too.
8: Wait, what? That didn't actually happen, right?
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15: 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Nebraska rolling at home over Bowling Green, 49-7. Out in Pasadena, UCLA 28, San Diego State 10. They're in the fourth, also fourth quarter. Up in Madison, Wisconsin 36, Western Illinois 9. Fourth quarter, Iowa State leads at Iowa 13-10. Top 25, fourth quarter, Tennessee 31, Georgia Tech 17. This just went final. Houston blows out Southern 77-6. Fourth quarter, LSU leads at home over Louisiana Tech 31-7. Texas Tech up. They are now tied with Oregon State. Texas Tech and Oregon State knotted at 21 late third quarter there. Fourth quarter, Ole Miss 27, Charlotte 6. Ohio State 23, Texas 3 as we head to the fourth with the voice of the Buckeyes, Paul Keels.
3: You still have any of that monkey butt powder?
15: We need it all, and hang on, Sloopy.
3: Oh, we got that from our good friends at WNXT, our affiliate in Portsmouth. Rick Maney and the late Roger Gray provided us with that. And as hot and as muggy and as nasty as it is, we could use some of that monkey butt powder.
4: It is sticky.
3: Very. But right now, Ohio State sticking with a lead, 23-3 over Texas. But the Longhorns have their best threat for a touchdown of the night going.
4: Yeah, and they went for it on fourth and eight, got that conversion. Arch did done a little bit with, obviously a lot with his arm, but a little bit with his feet on this drive.
3: So they are looking at second and one deep in Ohio State territory. That ball is put at the Ohio State three-yard line. Arch Manning in the shotgun. Hollywood Smothers, tailback is off his left hip. Three wide to the right now, one of them motioning to the left. Manning gets the snap. Manning hands to Smothers, and he's going to be piled up and stopped shy of the goal line, right at about maybe the line of scrimmage, the three-yard line. Jalen McClain, one of the first to get in there. Also, Ohio State got some penetration from Edric Houston, and it'll bring up a course and third down as the defensive lineman to help make that stop.
4: Yeah, I think 96, Edric Houston did a good job battling against the interior of the Texas offensive line, pushing through that and making a nice play.
3: So third and one, Texas at the Ohio State three. Wingo and Coleman wide left. Smothers behind Manning in a pistol set. Two tight ends on the left side of the line. And Manning awaits the snap. Gets it. Takes the handoff. Lobs it into the left corner of the end zone. Caught. Touchdown, Texas. That ball was grabbed in the left corner of the end zone. I believe that was Ryan Wingo. Yes, it was. As he went into the left corner and grabbed that as he was being covered by Devin Sanchez. And Texas gets their first touchdown of the night. It changes the score. It is 23 for Ohio State, 9 for the Longhorns.
4: Yeah, they put together a good drive there. The back's against the wall. They needed to come up with some plays. And, you know, drive that started all the way in their 9-yard line, they were able to take it right down the field. Obviously, you have a defensive pass interference on that play, a 4th-and-8 conversion.
3: And the PAT unit on. Gianni Spedek will kick that one up, and it is good. So Texas gets into double figures. It is 23-10. Ohio State leading the Longhorns early in the fourth quarter with 14:19 on the clock.
4: Yeah, now Ohio State's going to get the ball back, and they need to put together a long, sustained drive. Move the ball down the field. And obviously, Jeremiah Smith has done a good job. Let's go down to our sidelines with Tyler Danberg.
15: Well, Jim, how does Ohio State answer that touchdown drive? That's the question. Well, as Trulian said, he went up the sideline. He handshook and high-fived every one of his offensive teammates, saying, next drive, we're scoring.
3: Well, for Arch Manning, that is his fifth touchdown pass of the young season. Ryan Wingo with his second scoring catch of the year. So they get it from short yardage in their most impressive drive of the night. And the score is 23-10 favor Ohio State.
4: Yeah, and the fans are back into it. It's going to be loud on this drive.
3: Brandon Ennis is back deep with Devin McEwen as Gianni Spedek will kick it off for Texas. Puts his right foot into it and drives that one deep into the end zone. 23-10, Ohio State with the lead.
4: Well, see if they can run the ball, be a little bit more effective. Ohio State so far in this game has 71 yards rushing, 2.7 per attempt.
3: The Buckeyes have been able to get one rushing touchdown of the night. That came on an 8-yarder from Jacoby Jackson. They'll start this drive at their own 25-yard line. And they certainly have had to deal with some pressure that the defensive linemen of the Longhorns have been able to create.
4: Yeah, they have. Created some pressure.
3: Yep, Julian Sand gets everybody set. Bo Jackson behind him at tailback as Sand will work under center. Sand hands it to Jackson. Started the left, moves up the middle, and he'll go crashing down shy of the 30-yard line as there's a big group of Longhorns in there to help bring that play to the end. One of them was Rasheem Biles.
4: Short gain on that play. Actually, a little bit better than I thought it would be.
3: So that's going to make it on that gain. Yeah, 2nd and 6.
4: I didn't think it was going to be that.
3: I didn't either, Jim. We're in the fourth quarter. It is 23-10, Ohio State leading. They continue this drive from their own 29-yard line. And they are taking their time in the huddle, as you would expect they would. Brock Boyd will go wide to the left, wide to the right. Brandon Ennis and Jeremiah Smith. Julian Sandback hands to Bo Jackson again, and Jackson is going to be cut down, maybe gets a couple, as the Longhorns were ready for the run, and there's a whole big group of them that bring him down. Involved in that stop was safety Jelani McDonald.
4: Yeah, it looks like
7: timeout for a defensive helmet.
3: Yep, somebody lost their headgear, so they'll have to leave the field. And Ohio State will look at 3rd and 4 at their own 31-yard line. Buckeyes again huddling up. 13:23 and counting. Fourth quarter, Buckeyes leading 23-10. Time is on their side.
4: Need a first down here so the defense can kind of rest up after that last drive.
3: Smith will go wide right. Simmons and Boyd, or Innes and Boyd, excuse me, wide to the left. Jacoby Jackson in the backfield. Third and four, Ohio State at their own 31. Julian Sand in a shotgun. Eyeballs the defense. Possible blitz being shown. Sand back to throw. Tosses right side, and it is knocked incomplete for Jeremiah Smith, where he was covered very well by Bo Masco, the Rutgers transfer at cornerback, as Smith was coming off the left side, and Ohio State's

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4: 23-10, Ohio State with the lead. The Buckeye offense has all of a sudden had trouble getting going, and Texas with their defense have forced Ohio State to have to punt the ball away.
6: Yeah, not a good time to have a three and out and have to get rid of the football there. Again, credit Bo Masco for making a nice play on Jeremiah Smith, you know, coming down across his elbow, his arm, to make sure he didn't come up with that completion.
4: Well, Texas, last time they had a ball, it was a three-yard touchdown pass. Arch Manning to Ryan Wingo plus the point after. Their only TD of the night. Texas will now have the ball at their own 28-yard line. 12:46 left in the game, 23-10, Ohio State leading. The Texas offense started this night with 2 turnovers that both led to Buckeye scores, a fumble and an interception. Arch Manning has got a Hollywood Smothers with him in the backfield. First down from their own 28-yard line. Snap to Arch Manning. Looks to throw, looks, fires left side, and it is caught by the receiver. It's a tight end who bruises his way to his own 33-yard line. And finally, Timmons will stop the tight end Shannon Spencer. Jay Timmons, defensive back, with a stop, but Shannon Spencer with an aggressive aggressive move.
6: Yeah, and again, they're putting the ball in Arch's hands. You know, let them wait. Last series, he was able to take it down, get him a touchdown. They're going to let him do
4: second
6: the same
4: and six
6: thing
4: from their own 32-yard line. A handoff will go to Smothers left side, and Kenyatta Jackson knocks him down right at about the line of scrimmage, the Texas 32.
6: Yeah, good play there on second down to put him in a third and long situation here. But, you know, we were saying it all night, and Kenyatta Jackson has been in position, either steering him into other Ohio State defenders to make the play or making a play himself.
4: Third and six, Texas at their own 32-yard line. Smothers off the left hip of his quarterback, Manning. 3 wide to the right, Manning with the ball. Looking to throw, looking right, looking left, looking middle, throws, and it is incomplete. Over the middle, he threw that ball for his tight end. And right there to make coverage was Jalen McClain on the intended target, Spencer Shannon.
6: Yeah, 4th and 6. You got to think they're going to go for it again.
4: Yes, you would think so. With 11:45 remaining in the game and trailing Texas 23-10 to Ohio State. Ryan Wingo, Cam Coleman, and Evan Mosley wide right. Emery Winston wide left. Hollywood Smothers in the backfield with Manning. 4th and 6, Texas at their own 32-yard line. And now we get a timeout with whistles blowing.
7: Timeout, Ohio State. First charge of the half, media.
4: And we will pause as well. 11:45 left in the game, 23-10. Ohio State leading Texas here in Austin. This is Buckeye football from Learfield.
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10: 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The scoreboard tells us there's 11 minutes and 45 seconds left in the game. Ohio State leading Texas 23-10. The Longhorns looking at 4th and 6 from their own 32-yard line.
11: I think it was a good timeout by Ohio State there. You got a 4th down here. You get your defense rested up, get them some water. Go out and play this down. If you get off the field, Ohio State's almost in scoring position here, so crucial play. Now, the last time they went for it was 4th and 8. They found a way to convert it.
10: They did. So, the Ohio State defense has come out onto the field. The Texas offense is still huddled up near their head coach, Steve Sarkisian.
11: Texas 1 of 2 on 4th down conversions. They went for one in the first half and didn't get it.
10: 11:45 left in the game. 4th and 6, Texas are there on 32. Mosley, Coleman, Wingo wide right. Winston wide left. Smothers in the backfield next to Arch Manning, the quarterback who's in the shotgun. 4th and 6, Texas from their own 32-yard line. 23-10, Ohio State leading. Arch Manning, who's got another year of eligibility. A lot of people figured and thought that this would be his last season. Boy, he had some unfair expectations put on him at the start of the year last year. Now on 4th down, Texas from their own 32. Snap to Manning. Back to throw. Pressure coming. Throws middle of the field, and it is caught. Receiver is dumped. And that grab made coming off the right flank by Emmett Mosley. He gets knocked down by Jalen McClain. 1st down, Texas.
11: And a 3-receiver side, and Mosley was the inside receiver. He just went right towards the middle of the field, and that's where Arch went to get the conversion.
10: And they've got the ball. Texas does at their own 44-yard line. Mosley and Wingo wide right, Coleman wide left. Smothers in the backfield with Arch Manning, who continues the drive. Manning hands it Smothers, running right up the middle. Smothers slips off one Buckeye, but a few more are going to knock him down just past the midfield stripe, right around the Ohio State 46. John Walker, defensive lineman, with a tackle, but Smothers gets the 1st down.
11: Yeah, back-to-back 1st downs there, and you get one on 4th down. Get some energy in your offense, and they get another one in the next play.
10: 1st down to the Ohio State 45 for Texas. And the handoff, Smothers again. This time he's going to be knocked down right at about the line of scrimmage. Maybe gains a yard as Walker, defensive lineman, again puts him on the grass.
11: Defense needs to come up with a stop here on this drive. Can't let them get the momentum going. They've scored that last touchdown, got the crowd back into it. Now they're driving again.
10: 2nd and 9, Texas at the Ohio State 44 with 10.5 to play in the game. Empty backfield for quarterback Arch Manning. 3 wide to the right, 2 wide to the left. Now one of them from the left motioning to the line of scrimmage. Manning back to pass. Looks all over. Manning looking right, rolling left. He's got room to run, and he does so. Gets to the Ohio State 40, where he is forced out of bounds at the Ohio State 40 by linebacker Peyton Pierce.
11: Arch Manning looked left, went back, looked to his right. No one opened, felt the pressure coming, and it just took off. And that scramble is almost going to pick him up a first down.
10: It's a course and third and one of the Ohio State 36. Changes on both sides of the ball. We near the 10-minute mark of the fourth quarter with Ohio State leading 23-10. Texas is going to have Coleman and Wingo flanked wide to the right. Relique Brown, a tailback behind Arch Manning in a pistol formation. Now he shifts to his right. Third and one, Texas at the Ohio State 36. Give to Relique Brown. He'll squirt ahead and get the first down. And he's going to push it all the way up near the Ohio State 30 before he is finally stopped. Getting in there to put him on the ground for Ohio State as he wiggled his way up that way was lineman Quay Russo. So the chains move for Texas.
11: Smothers now, 16 attempts in this ball game.
10: First and 10, Texas at the Ohio State 31-yard line. Relique Brown, single setback. Arch Manning, the quarterback, is under center. Everybody pinched in tight on the sides. And Manning back to throw after a play fake. Being chased to his right. Throws on the right, and it is caught. Receiver goes down right at the 15-yard line. And that is Coleman who made the grab in front of Jay Timmons, defensive back. That's going to move the sticks again for Texas.
11: That's Coleman's third catch of the ball game, but more importantly, like you just mentioned, another first down for Texas.
10: At the 15 of Ohio State, 9 minutes and counting, fourth quarter. Buckeyes protecting a 23-10 lead, but Texas on the march. As they're going to send Wingo, Mosley, and Coleman wide right. Relique Brown behind Arch Manning. First and 10, Texas at the Ohio State 15. Snap to Manning. Manning looking to throw. Being chased in the backfield, and he's going to be yanked down. As he went down, and it was over there to give chase was linebacker Christian Allegro. That play is going to go down.
8: Ruling on the field is an incomplete forward pass.
10: What did he do? Flip it upfield?
11: He did.
10: Okay. Again, the play is going all the way the other way, so our vision is a little challenged here.
11: Otherwise, that could have been a fumble type play.
10: Yeah, he was grabbed and then just gave Babe like a basketball chest pass forward. So to be second and 10, Texas at the 15 of Ohio State. Cam Coleman comes wide to the left. Ryan Wingo, Emmitt Mosley wide right. Tight end on the right side of the line. And Brown is in the backfield. Manning in a shotgun with a snap. Manning hands Relique Brown, and he's going to break loose, moving all the way up to the five. Gets near the goal line, goes down, stops shy of the goal line as Relique Brown almost got that in the end zone for a touchdown.
11: First and goal.
10: Boy, it didn't look like there was much there, but Relique Brown started moving upfield. And finally, he was brought down as Jay Timmons got him off balance and put him down. So Texas first and goal at the Ohio State 3-yard line. With 8:09 to play, fourth quarter, 23-10, Buckeyes leading. Mosley and Coleman wide right, Wingo wide left. Brown in the backfield with Manning. First and goal at the Ohio State 3 for Texas. Now Brown behind Manning and a pistol set in the backfield. Snap to Manning. Gives it to Brown, moving right side. Brown moving forward. Brown is stopped shy of the goal line as he tried to get in there, but there were a number of Ohio State players defensively that were in there to stop him.
11: Yeah, they're knocking on the door.
10: They sure are. T.J. Alford, linebacker, was one of those that got him on the ground.
11: They're inside the one.
10: Where it'll be second and goal for Texas. Changes on both sides of the ball. 7.5 and counting, fourth quarter. Second and goal, Texas at the Ohio State one. No wide receivers, all tight ends. Two men in the backfield behind Manning, who's under center. Manning with a snap, hands it Smothers, going left side, and he slips into the end zone for a score. Hollywood Smothers runs for his first rushing touchdown of the season, and the Ohio State lead is now 23-16.
11: Two impressive drives by Texas. These last two drives, and both of them, you know, had conversions, fourth and six. They convert. Ohio State calls a timeout. They get a couple first downs right after that and take it right down the field. So defense, either figuring us out or they're wearing down a little bit. Offense needs to go and put some drives together so that defense can get some rest.
10: Gianni Spedek in to attempt the extra point, and his kick is up, and it is good. So a 7:14 to play in the fourth quarter is 23-17. Ohio State leading Texas. Timeout on the field. This is Buckeye football from Learfield.
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10: 1 yard touchdown run by Hollywood Smothers, plus the point after for Texas, changes the game. It is 23-17, Ohio State with a lead. We have 7:14 to play here in the fourth quarter. 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
11: No, offensively, got to go Jeremiah Smith. Again, 8 catches, 164 yards, a TD. We need him to come up and make some plays on this upcoming drive. Julian Sain, remember last year, 120 yards passing. He's got 249. And on defense, got to go with Earl Little Jr. He's got 9 tackles leading that side.
10: Down on the field to Tyler Danberg.
18: Well, a key person on defense for Ohio State that they certainly could use the rest of the game and beyond is linebacker T.J. Alford. After the point, after try, Alford went back over to the bench. Athletic trainer Sean Barnhouse was checking in on him, tending to him, squeezing his left hand, trying to measure the feeling in his left hand as he continues to work through that. So that's a guy to monitor as we roll along here, guys.
10: Well, certainly this game at the end of the third quarter looked like Ohio State was sailing along, leading 23-3. But Arch Manning, a 3-yard touchdown pass to Ryan Wingo, and then Hollywood Smothers with a 1-yard TD run, has made this game a little closer than it felt like it was.
11: Yeah, the offense needs the answer. I mean, Texas has taken the last 2 drives for touchdowns, so offense, last time we were out there, they had a 3-and-out. You know, didn't take any time off the clock and had to punt the ball away. That can't happen anymore.
10: No, credit to the Texas defense for the way they played. Gianni Spettick, they kick it off for the Longhorns. Devin McCune, Brandon Ennis back deep for Ohio State, and this ball will be unreturnable. So Ohio State will start this drive at their own 25-yard line.
11: Well, if you thought it was loud last drive, it's going to be twice as loud on this one.
10: For real. 7 minutes, 14 seconds to play. Top-ranked Ohio State leading fifth-ranked Texas 23-17.
11: Well, we talked about it's going to be a four-quarter game, and it certainly is now.
10: So the Buckeyes in their white jerseys and scarlet numerals come out of the huddle. Bo Jackson, a tailback. He's going to set up wide to the right of Julian Sain. Jeremiah Smith, one of two wide to the left. Snap to Julian Sain. Looks to throw. Guns that ball upfield. Caught and dropped by Jeremiah Smith coming off the left flank at the 38-yard line.
11: Yeah, that would have been a first down if he would have been able to hold on to that one there. But it bounced off one hand, bounced off the other, and then hit the ground.
10: So it'll be 2nd and 10, Ohio State at their own 25-yard line, and it stops the clock with 7:10 to play, fourth quarter.
11: A little play action there, fake the handoff, and then the quick strike to Jeremiah Smith.
10: Who comes wide to the right. Wide to the left, Devin McCune. Bo Jackson to the backfield with Sain on 2nd down, back to throw Sain. Sain looking. Now Sain sliding to his right. Julian Sain with the ball in his hands, gets near the 20-yard line, cranks it back deep on the left side, and wide open is Nate Roberts, who has it near the 50, and that's where he's going to be grabbed and stopped at the 50-yard line by linebacker Raheem Biles, a first-down pickup presented by Kroger for the sophomore from Washington, Oklahoma.
11: How about that play by Julian Sain? He rolled out to his right, started in the huddle, or started in behind the center, then rolled out to his right, buying extra time, and then found 83 Nate Roberts almost on the whole other side of the field, threw the pass, and Roberts had to wait for a while to catch it, but he did.
10: First and 10, Ohio State. They put the ball at the Buckeye 49-yard line. Pistol formation, Sayan at quarterback, Bo Jackson behind him at tailback. Carson Hinsman snaps it to Sayan, fakes a pitch, looks to throw, looking left, throws left side, and it is incomplete. And Cade Phillips is going to draw a penalty flag as he was aggressively covering tight end Nate Roberts on the left sideline.
11: Yeah, it looks like maybe a defensive pass interference.
10: The Buckeyes trying to hit Roberts twice in a row.
11: Three penalties for Ohio State, one for Texas, but I think this one's going to get some
19: pass interference. Defense number 8. Ball is placed at the spot of the foul. Automatic first down.
10: So that helps Ohio State. 6:13 on the fourth quarter clock.
19: Time out for an injured offensive player.
10: 23-17 is the Ohio State lead. The injured player is kind of obscured for us. Looks like it's an offensive lineman. Philip Daniels, maybe, Jim.
11: Yep. So
10: tackle.
11: We'll get Austin Saravell to play some tackle and bring in Gabe Van Sickle to play some guard.
10: Well, how about Nate Roberts? He was so wide open, he might have been able to change his drawers when he got hit with that long pass from Julian Sand, throwing from one side of the field to the other.
11: Unbelievable. The eyes, you know, the recognition by Julian Sand to see that, you know, he's rolling all the way towards the Texas sideline, and over near the numbers on the Ohio State sideline, there's Nate Roberts with no one near him.
10: And it looked like Sand had room to run.
11: I thought the same thing, but take the big play.
10: Yes, absolutely. 6:13 on the fourth quarter clock here at DKR, Darrell Royal Memorial Stadium in Austin, Texas.
11: Well, keep this drive alive. Take time off the clock, and, you know, 3 points changes things. If you get a field goal, that, you know, you obviously want a touchdown, but I'll take a field goal too.
10: Absolutely. 6:13 remaining in the game. It is first and 10, Ohio State, who leads it 23-17, and the ball is placed at the Texas 44-yard line.
11: So Gabe Van Sickle is in at right guard.
10: Julian Sand is going to work under center Carson Hinsman. Bo Jackson, single setback. And a snap to Sand. Hands it Jackson going straight up the middle, and he's got room breaking it out wide to the left side, and finally he is tackled shy of the Texas 30-yard line as Bo Jackson started to find some room, getting another first down as Colin Simmons, defensive end, makes the stop.
11: Gabe Van Sickle coming in, played left guard, did a good job sealing off the backside, allowing Jackson to come through there and pick up that nice game.
10: Ball at the Texas 33-yard line. 5:47 and counting. Buckeyes leading it 23-17 and trying to churn some clock. Innes and Henry wide to the right. Roberts and McCune wide left. Jacoby Jackson in the backfield with quarterback Julian Sayan. He gets the snap. Hands it Jacoby Jackson running around the left side, and he collects a group of Longhorns, but pushes the pile up to about the Texas 25-yard line. Some late shoving at the end of the play as some bodies go flying. Texas had Zena Umazelo help make that stop.
19: Time out for an offensive player's helmet.
10: And that was Jacoby Jackson.
11: Yep. See how I just say Jackson, I'm always right?
10: Yes, exactly.
11: Jacoby, I don't mess that up anymore.
10: I hear you.
11: But no, that was Jacoby. And how about the offense pushing a pile there to get those extra yards?
10: Second and 3, Ohio State at the Texas 26. The other Jackson, Bo Jackson in, and Bo Jackson gets the handoff, running to the left side, and he's knocked down aggressively right around the Texas 29-yard line. The Longhorns were ready for that, and again, it was defensive end Zena Umazelo who makes the stop.
11: Yeah, and Justin Cryer, the linebacker, middle linebacker, also involved in that play, so looking at a third down here, you don't want to take any negative yardage here because you are in field goal range with the ball at the 27-yard line, but obviously you still want to pick up that first down.
10: Third and 4, as you said, Jim, Ohio State to the Texas 27-yard line with 4.5 left in the game. Jacoby Jackson back into tailback. 23-17, Buckeyes leading. Sand in the gun. Sand gets the snap. Looks to throw, pressure coming. He lobs that deep in the right corner of the end zone for Smith. Incomplete as Jeremiah Smith came down the right side, covered by corner Bo Masco as the Buckeyes were going for pay dirt. So to be fourth down, and we'll see a field goal attempt for Connor Hawkins, who is 3 for 3.
11: Yeah, both those guys, Masco and Jeremiah Smith, were doing hand fighting all the way up the sideline there. Jeremiah wanted a call there at the end, but no flag was thrown, so we'll have to kick the field goal.
10: And, you know, Jeremiah went out of bounds, it looked like, too. That ball's going to be planted at the 35. So a 45-yard field goal drive for Connor Hawkins. Dalton Riggs to snap. Put down McGuire. The kick for Hawkins is in the air, and that one is no good. He pulled it to the left. So Hawkins is now 3-for-4, missing on that field goal try, and Texas will get the ball back with 4:16 left in the game, and Ohio State's lead is 23-17.
11: Well, defense is going to have to answer. Ohio State offense had a pretty good drive there, just couldn't come up with a play. Tried to go for it all there on third down to Jeremiah Smith, come up short, and wide left on the field goal.
10: So 23-17 is the Ohio State lead, in the defense, which has been under duress for most of this fourth quarter, is going to need a stand. Texas with the ball, first and 10 at their own 27. Arch Manning in a shotgun. Ralik Brown in the backfield with him. And Manning is going to hand it to Brown, who goes dancing up the middle, but he's going to be knocked down right at around the 30-yard line as Ohio State lineman Will Smith makes that stop.
11: Now the Buckeyes will come up with a fumble recovery and an interception. Be a good time to come up with another one of those turnovers.
10: That was on the first two drives of the game for Texas.
11: Yep.
10: Under four to play in the game. 23-17, Ohio State leading, second and eight Texas from their own 29. Manning gets the snap out of the shotgun. Looks to pass, zips that one up the left side where it is caught by Mosley. Tackled at his own 46. Emmett Mosley with a grab. Stopped by linebacker Christian Allegro. First down, Longhorns.
11: Yeah, Texas offense has caught fire these last two drives. Now this third drive, they're picking up first downs.
10: Ball at their own 41-yard line. Emmett Mosley with a big catch. He is wide to the right along with Coleman and Wingo. Manning out of the gun is going to screen it on the right side where it's caught by Mosley. Gets behind a blocker Wingo, but is knocked out of bounds by defensive back Jay Timmons right around the 50-yard line.
11: Timmons showed up in a hurry there, didn't he?
10: Sure did. So Texas is going to look at second and six of the 50. With a little more than 3 minutes left in the game, that Ohio State leads 23-17.
11: Yeah, they're looking at the sideline, getting the plays. They've upped their tempo up.
10: Second and six from the 50. Texas with the ball, but trailing. Arch Manning, the front man in a pistol. Tailback Ralik Brown right behind him. And they give to Brown, trying to go to the right side. And Brown eludes a couple of defenders, but is finally knocked down around the Ohio State 45 by corner Devin Sanchez. And Ralik Brown, who scored the last touchdown, gives the Longhorns another first down. No, Smothers scored the last one. Brown gets the first down.
11: Yeah, that time Earl Litter Jr. was in position to make a tackle. He didn't. Got to give credit to Brown for making a nice cut on that and picking it up the first down.
10: At the 39 of Ohio State. And the snap to Manning. Manning fakes the handoff to Brown, looks to throw, screens it left side to Brown, and Brown drops the football. It's going to be picked up by Ohio State, but they'll say incomplete passes. Epi Sitwanale was ready to pick that up and run.
11: Yeah, Epi's been in the last couple plays here for Ohio State, you know, trying to freshen up some guys over there. Of course, Zion Grady had been playing that position, but he got hurt there in the first half.
10: 2:19 to play in the game, 23-17, Ohio State leading, Texas second and 10. At the Ohio State 39. Cam Coleman and the Hollywood Smothers go wide to the right. Ryan Wingo and Bishop wide to the left. Empty backfield for Arch Manning, who looks to toss. Manning looking all over. Manning looking left. Manning looking middle of the field. Manning now sliding to his left. Throws where it is caught by the tight end, who is tackled at the Ohio State 30. Jermaine Matthews dots Emery Winston. And that's going to give Texas, it looks like, maybe another first down.
19: Time out for a defense player helmet. Please reset the game clock to 205.
11: Epi Sitanile's helmet came off, so he's got to go to the sidelines for a play.
10: That's going to be third and one, Texas at the Ohio State 30, bringing up a course and third down. Well, this would be a big play for Ohio State's defense. Texas trying to...
11: Did they call a timeout or something?
10: No, I don't think they did, Jim.
11: Are they going to run it down to 2 minutes?
10: Okay.
11: They got it.
10: And it gets to the 2 minute timeout. And we pause also with a score, 23-17, Ohio State. Ahead of Texas, this is Buckeye football from Learfield.
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22: 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If you're driving and take a quick glance at your phone, more can happen than you might think. 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
10: 2 minutes to play, fourth quarter here in Austin, Texas. 23-17, Ohio State leading Texas. Next week, Ohio State hosts Kent State. Will be on the air beginning at 10:30 a.m. with the AEP Energy Buckeye pregame show. A reminder to stay with us after the game for the Encova Insurance postgame show. We'll hear from Coach Ryan Day prior to his postgame press conference, plus player interviews from the Buckeye locker room. That's all ahead on the Encova Insurance postgame show. Let's pause 10 seconds for station identification on the Ohio State Sports Network from Learfield. Two minutes left in the game, 23-17, Ohio State leading Texas, third and one with a ball at the Ohio State 30. Texas offense woke up in the fourth
11: quarter.
10: They
11: sure have. Tale of two halves. Ohio State dominated that first half, and Texas, these last two and a half drives have been moving it down the field, so Ohio State defense needs to bring their best stuff right now, come up with a play.
10: Third and two, Texas at the Ohio State 31. Coleman and Mosley wide right, Wingo wide left, Smothers behind Arch Manning in a pistol formation. They're trying for a touchdown that would tie the game. So here we go, third and two, Texas at the Ohio State 31. Manning gets the snap out of the pistol. Hands it to Smothers, moving left side, and Smothers taken down to the Ohio State 21 by linebacker Peyton Pierce. That's going to be a first down for the Longhorns.
11: And obviously the heat, you wonder if that defense is wearing down and sure. The offense, because the way they played that first half to now is totally different.
10: Minute 50 and counting. First and 10, Texas at the Ohio State 23. Pistol formation, Manning at quarterback, Smothers behind him at tailback. They look to their sideline to the left. Three receivers flanked wide to the right for Texas. Manning out of the pistol. Manning gets the snap. Manning hands it off. Smothers going straight ahead, and he gets pinched in and brought down right around the Ohio State 21-yard line.
11: Texas, all three timeouts left. Ohio State
19: timeout.
11: Has two.
19: Ohio State, second charge, 30 seconds.
10: With a minute and a half to play here in the fourth quarter, Texas is now looking at second and eight at the Ohio State 21-yard line.
11: Yeah, you can go back and second guess all you want, but that Ohio State went for it on fourth and two in the first half. Maybe if he would have made the field goal, can't guarantee you that anymore. He was 3 for 3 and now 3 for 4 after missing that last one. But he left 3 points out there in the field. And, obviously you want to get in the end zone for touchdowns. You don't want to settle for field goals.
10: Yes, Hunter Hawkins missed a 46-yarder. His long in his career at Baylor was 54, but he pulled it to the left.
11: Man, sometimes coaches all week say, hey, if it's fourth and two, we're going for it. They talk about that. So that was the decision they made. You got to live with it.
10: So minute 30 left in the game, 23-17. Ohio State leading Texas, second and seven with a ball at the Ohio State 20. Mosley and Wingo wide right, Coleman wide left. Brown in the backfield with quarterback Arch Manning for Texas. And Manning fakes the handoff, looks to throw left side, and it's caught by Mosley coming off the right flank. Mosley wiggling his way toward the goal line, and Mosley is stopped shy of the goal line.
11: Yeah, you're almost thinking there might be better to score, so you have some time to go down and put some points on the board.
10: Wow. So Texas is looking at first and goal with a ball at the Ohio State 1 with a minute 15 to play. Emmett Mosley with some big catches here in the fourth quarter. Winston and Smothers make up an eye. No wideouts for quarterback Arch Manning. First and goal at the Ohio State 1. Give to Smothers. Smothers on the run. Smothers. Big tackle traffic right around the goal line, and he does not get in. Does not get in. Hollywood Smothers.
11: Clock's ticking.
10: It is 51 seconds. It stopped for the moment. I think somebody's helmet came off too, Jim. Now, Kenyatta Jackson was in there involved on that stop. So it will be now second and goal at the one for Texas at the Ohio State 1. Emory Winston, a tight end, lining up as a fullback in front of the running back, Hollywood Smothers. Clock stationary for the moment at 51 seconds. Texas coach.
19: There was a timeout for Ohio State's player helmet coming off. Ohio State is elected to take a timeout to avoid a 10-second runoff. 30-second timeout.
10: And that would also allow the player who lost the helmet to stay on the field. 51 seconds left in the game. Texas trying for a tying touchdown as they look at second and goal at the Ohio State 1.
11: Ohio State, that was their final timeout, so no timeouts left for the Buckeyes.
10: 23-17, Ohio State leading, but that lead being severely threatened right here. A game that Ohio State led 20-3 at the half and 23-3 at the end of three quarters.
11: Fourth quarter has been Texas, all Texas, and you know they got it second and goal at the 1 yard line.
10: On both sides of the ball, it's been all Texas.
11: It has been. It has been.
10: They forced Ohio State to have to punt. And as you said, Jim, the missed field goal from Connor Hawkins.
11: That's the difference right now. Yep.
10: 51
19: Please
10: seconds.
19: Please reset the game clock to 53 seconds. Okay. 53 seconds. 5-3.
10: People seem to be generous all over the country with these seconds, don't they?
11: Second here, second there.
10: Yeah. Second and goal. Texas at the Ohio State 1. 53 seconds left. Emory Winston, tight end, the up man and an eye in front of Smothers. Manning under center. Manning hands it Smothers. Moving straight ahead. Smothers runs into more bodies. And he is stopped again. Shy of the goal line. More Ohio State bodies pinning him in there. Christian Allegro, linebacker down there at the bottom of the pile for Ohio State. Wow. So third and goal, Texas at the Ohio State 1 with 34 seconds left in the game.
11: Yeah, see if he can come up with a big turnover here. That would be huge.
10: They've already gotten two of them, Ohio State has. Those were on the first two possessions that Texas had on the night.
11: You're not going to have much time on the other end.
10: 23-17 is the Ohio State lead. Third.
19: Ruling on the field is that the ball was fumbled and recovered by Texas short of the goal line. Please reset the game clock to 37 seconds.
11: Added three more.
10: Wow. I was really joking about adding seconds all over the country.
19: The previous play is under further review.
11: Looks like he fumbled it in the end zone.
10: Well, 37 seconds on the fourth quarter clock. Ohio State leading 23-17. Right now, it is third and goal, Texas at the Ohio State 1. So the official said the ball was fumbled.
11: Looked like it's recovered in the end zone by Texas, to be honest with you.
10: Wow. That'd be a worst case scenario for Ohio State. And, of course, the TV monitor we have is not showing any more replays.
11: What's that old Dave Casper rule? Remember that?
10: Yes, the ghost.
11: Yeah.
10: Dave Casper of the Oakland Raiders fumbled it forward. Well, now the TV monitor has come on for us, and we'll get a chance maybe to see if Hollywood Smothers fumbled that ball. As the officiating crew from the Big Ten is administering over everything. 37 seconds left. 23-17. Ohio State with a lead. Texas right now facing third and goal at the Ohio State 1. And the officials are reviewing. They didn't say what they were reviewing. And they're still reviewing.
11: Yeah, and there's nothing on the replays
10: that we're
11: seeing that gives us any hint to what they're doing.
10: And we can't see the big scoreboard here in the stadium. It is over top and behind us. Well, that would be the worst situation for Ohio State if Texas recovered it in the end zone. Here we go.
19: After review, the ruling on the field is upheld short of the goal line.
10: All right. Not that it's an easy situation. Third and goal, Texas at the Ohio State 1 with 37 seconds left. So the Longhorns get collected together for this course and third down. Goal to go with the Ohio State 1. Ohio State's defense is set.
11: Defensive lines all got their down on their knees, get ready to get in their stances.
10: Nobody wide. Tight ends pinched in. Emery Winston and Hollywood Smothers in an eye behind quarterback Arch Manning. Third and goal. Longhorns of the Ohio State 1. Manning with a snap. Hands it for Smothers. Goes airborne. We've got, yes, there's a touchdown signal. Touchdown for Texas to tie the game. Hollywood Smothers from 1 yard out. His second TD of the night.
11: Extra point away from the lead.
10: A lead that Texas has not had all night. So this Longhorn team has taken this game over in the fourth quarter.
11: Yeah, and Smothers, 21 carries on the ball game for 74 yards, picks up his second TD.
10: Trey DeBuck, the snapper, the holder is Max Shimuto, and the kicker is Grant Spedick to try and give Texas the lead. Here's the kick. It is up, and it is good. And Texas has a 24-23 lead over Ohio State with 25 seconds left in the game.
11: Buckeyes with no timeouts left. We talked about Hail Marys. They're going to need a couple here.
10: They sure are. As Texas just seemingly found themselves in a difficult spot most of the night until it changed to the fourth quarter.
11: Well, they took 12 plays, won 73 yards, took 3:51 off the clock. And, you know, they converted when they needed to. Ohio State, for whatever reason, this fourth quarter hasn't been their best football.
10: No.
11: Had three quarters of really good football. Looked like they were dominating. Slipped away here in the fourth.
10: Yep, the offense just wasn't able to get anything going. As you said, Jim, a number of three and outs.
11: And a couple passes of Jeremiah Smith that came up short.
10: And he missed 46-yard field goal try by Connor Hawkins.
11: Huge. Yep.
10: So Gianni Spedick to kick it off for Texas. 25 seconds left in the game. The Longhorns lead at 24-23. Spedick's kick in the air, and that one will go deep and be a touchback. So Ohio State will have it first and 10 at their own 25-yard line. And looking for a little magic here on the road. Number
11: Texas
10: one team in the nation on the ropes.
11: 22 games have been 21-1 here at home. And as you mentioned earlier, Arch Manning 9-0 here in DKR Stadium, Darrell K. Royal Stadium.
10: And they've won three in a row over ranked teams going into tonight. First and 10, Ohio State at their own 25. Jeremiah Smith will go wide to the right. Brandon Ennis, Devin McCune wide left. Bo Jackson in the backfield with quarterback Julian Sain. First and 10, Ohio State at their own 25. Snap to Sain. Back to throw Julian Sain. He looks and heaves that one deep down the left sideline for Brandon McEwen, and it is knocked incomplete at the Texas 31-yard line. McEwen drew a lot of coverage. Jelani McDonald was over there, along with Grayson Littleton, two of Texas' defensive backs, with 17 seconds left.
11: There's going to be a hold on our right tackle.
10: I wondered about that.
19: Holding offense number 67. 10-yard penalty. Repeat first down.
10: So with 17 seconds left, the proposition that's more difficult for Ohio State.
11: Yeah, they take it back from the 25 to the 15.
10: To make it first and 20. Out of the huddle comes Ohio
19: State. Timeout, Texas. Second charge.
10: So a game that for a while really was devoid of penalties, all of a sudden they started to rear their ugly head.
11: First and 20 doesn't really matter, right?
10: No.
11: You gotta move it down the field somehow, some way. With 17 seconds, you might have four plays.
10: We mentioned Connor Hawkins, who missed that 46-yarder. His career long, if they were able to get into a field goal situation, is 54 yards while he was at Baylor. And the one he missed, it looked like it certainly there was no problem with distance. It was just the aim.
11: So basically, you got to get down about the 37-yard line, and that would be the career long.
10: And get the ball, get play stopped.
11: Yeah.
10: 17 seconds left. Texas leading 24-23. The Texas defense urging their fans to make noise. Ohio State offense out of the huddle. Brandon Innes, Jeremiah Smith, Nate Roberts wide right. Excuse me, Smith is wide left with Bo Jackson. And Sayan with a snap. Back to throw. Tosses where it's caught by Devin McEwen. And McEwen coming off the left side. He's going to be locked up and stopped right around the 19-yard line by Lance Jackson, defensive end.
11: That's it.
10: Clock down to the final 3 seconds. 2-1. And the game is over. Texas, as Ohio State gets the ball snapped, and the ball is thrown deep downfield, and the play is broken up and intercepted. Falling on the ball was Grayson Littleton on a Hail Mary pass, and the Longhorns come from behind and win it. 24-23, Texas defeats number one Ohio State. That's our final score. This is the Ohio State Sports Network from Learfield.
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10: Final score 24-23. Texas defeats Ohio State here in Austin. The Buckeyes were in charge for the first three quarters, but the Longhorns turned this game around, Jim, in the fourth quarter.
11: Yeah, it just seems like they ran out of gas a little bit. Offense, defense, defense gave up three touchdowns there in the fourth quarter after, dominating for three. Offense, we couldn't convert what we needed to. And then, last drive, we got it down in the field goal range, and we just came up short. We were wide left on that field goal, and that ended up being a difference in the ball game. There's a play here and a play there, but at the end, you got to give Texas the credit for, finding a way to get it done and putting drives together. They had a couple fourth and eight, you know, fourth down conversions that, you know, they end up two crucial ones that end up being a difference in the ball game. And after they created a, you know, converted on those fourth downs, they were able to move the ball down the field and get first downs kind of in chunks here. So it's heartbreaking for the Buckeyes, but it's, you know, not the end of the world. They just got to continue to look at this film and improve, and got a lot of ball games left. We got a lot of tough ball games, you know, some top-ranked opponents that they have to play. So there's other chances to get, you know, to do what they want to do, win the conference, get in the playoffs and all those type of things. But tonight they had a golden opportunity all teed up, and they just couldn't finish.
10: Again, the final score, 24-23. Texas defeats Ohio State. Coming up, we'll hear from players and coaches as the Encova Insurance postgame show continues on the Ohio State Sports Network from Learfield.
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10: Final score, Texas 24, Ohio State 23. Joining us, head coach Ryan Day of the Ohio State Buckeyes. Ryan, just some of your initial thoughts right away about how this game turned out, especially the way things went in the fourth quarter.
13: Well, yeah, I mean, for three quarters, you know, we played well. Not perfect, but and then did not play well in the fourth quarter. You know, we had them on the ropes. We you know, had some three and outs, and you know, we got worn down in the second half on defense and couldn't finish the game. So extremely disappointing. You know, we had them right there going into the fourth quarter and couldn't finish it. So yeah, I mean, that's the bottom line.
11: Coach, it looks like defensively you substituted a lot of guys, and you know, it looked like that plan was working for three quarters, but in the fourth quarter you just couldn't get off the field. They had a couple fourth down conversions that led to big plays after they converted it. You know, they got some momentum their side, and once they got it was hard to stop it.
13: Yeah, those fourth down plays were huge. Those couple big ones, and then, you know, when you go three and out on offense and you keep your defense out there, you know, you get worn down, and that's kind of what happened. So, I mean, there's enough blame to go around here in the fourth quarter.
11: Coach, it's a long year. This is only week two. You know, what do you tell your guys that, hey, you still, you know, everything is still in front of you. You just got to take care of your business and learn from this.
13: No, it's a long season, but that's for, you know, tomorrow and Monday. I mean, right now, you know, we got to look and see, you know, what exactly just happened in the fourth quarter. You know, why we weren't able to finish that and own it. You know, this one's going to hurt. So, like you said, we got a lot to do, a lot to get addressed and fixed coming out of this game.
10: All right, Coach, thanks for coming on. We appreciate it.
13: You got it. Yep.
10: That's our head coach, Ryan Day, of the Ohio State Buckeyes, who fall tonight to Texas 24-23. More of the Encova Insurance postgame show coming up on the Ohio State Sports Network from Learfield.
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13: And, you know, we stalled on some offensive drives. I felt, you know, we had them on the ropes and didn't finish. So, you know, we got to go back and figure out why that was. I think once that happened, and they, you know, sustained some drives, and then converted those fourth downs. You know, kept us on the field on defense, and then certainly, you know, had a chance to kick the field goal to make it a two score game, and didn't do that. So, this one hurts, and you know, I think that was the message to the guys in the locker room. You know, we won the first three quarters and did not obviously win the fourth quarter, and we know that's. You know, the biggest part of the season. We have to win the fourth quarter, especially on the road. So, I can't really sit here and tell you exactly. I know why that happened. But, you know, we all got to take accountability and get this thing, you know, corrected and fixed moving forward.
17: Cameron, Ryan, you talked all season about the depth you have on defense.
1: and try and get the ones to keep that pressure. I feel like they got gas in that second half. How did, if so, how do you prevent that? Can you still rotate some of
9: that? I think we... That was the goal, was to get guys in and out and rotate, and I thought we were doing a good job for the majority of the game. I think we were on the field probably too much in the second half, and certainly in the fourth quarter. And I think that you have to play complementary football. You know, when you're not getting first downs on offense, you put those guys right back out there. But I think a lot of guys played. We knew that was going to be the case, but ultimately,

0: When it was time to get pressure when we needed to, we weren't able to do that at a high enough rate, and especially when the game was on the line. That's the bottom line. And so, you know, we'll look at it all, scheme, coaching, and then obviously personnel.
1: Jake on the right.
2: Ryan, a lot of season left, but this is a crushing loss. How do you guys bounce back from a scoreboard?
0: I mean, you know, it's right after the game, so it's hard to say, you know, we're going to, you know, take ownership of this. We're going to stick together and recognize, because, you know, it's on all three phases. You know, I can't sit here and tell you it's just one area that we, you know, again, for three quarters, I felt we played solid. I don't think that we played perfect by any stretch of the imagination. But then when you look at, you know, not being able to get off the field on defense, when you know, really not able to sustain any drives on offense, and then we missed the field goal, you know, all three phases, didn't get it done in the fourth quarter. So we all got to own that and then make the corrections and then move on.
1: Time for three more. Spencer in the center.
3: Ryan, with what Arthur did in the second half, do you feel like what you guys were doing offensively was good enough in the second half?
0: Well, anytime we put a game plan together, you know, we all talk about it, and it goes through, everything goes through me. And so, you know, I'm not going to be one to second guess anything. You know, once it's on the call sheet, then we all own it. And that's in all three phases. So ultimately, you know, it's my responsibility. But that being said, I don't think anyone's going to come out of the locker room and feel like, you know, we did what we needed to do, you know, on offense in the fourth quarter. We had opportunities in the third quarter and like you said, in the second half and didn't get that done. I thought, you know, Jeremiah played his heart out tonight. But we weren't efficient enough. We never got ourselves in a rhythm in the second half like we should have. And that's all of us. We all got to get that addressed and fixed. And obviously it starts with me.
1: Joey,
4: Ryan, any common theme you felt with some of the red zone stuff early on where you weren't able to?
0: No, you know, I don't know if it's just one thing, but certainly when you're down there, you got to be able to run the ball consistently down in there. I thought we hit a couple good runs and then went sideways in the early one. And then, you know, there was a sack down there. You know, it was kind of just a mix of things that we just didn't get it done. So I will have to go back and look at it and try to find some common themes, but ultimately, you know, you got to be more efficient down there. We didn't throw and catch well enough, and we didn't run the ball consistently.
5: You talk a lot about fourth quarter and these kind of games come down to one or two plays.
0: Right.
5: When you look at this game, when there are so many of those plays, the pass to Devin McEwen, obviously this field goal, not recovering the fumbles. Is that how you kind of look at this? We just didn't make those plays.
0: Yeah. Like you said, the missed field goal. I mean, you know, again, it's not just one thing. It's a list of all those things, you know. And like you said, we're going to go back and look at a lot of different the fourth down stops, you know, some of the other plays. And you're right, it can come down to one play. And you know, we weren't able to make that play in the fourth quarter. And as coaches, you know, we weren't able to put them, I guess, in enough situations to make those plays. So we got to figure out how to do a better job of that. Because ultimately, you know, as coaches, we got to own everything. And we're going to do that coming out of this game. And certainly starts with me and goes to the coordinators and down to the position coaches. But yeah, we're going to have to go back. And it's going to be painful and frustrating. But, you know, that's our job.
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1: 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And the game started off well for Ohio State. A Jay Timmons fumble recovery set up a Connor Hawkins 26-yard field goal to put the Buckeyes up 3-0. Then Jalen McClain, an interception, resulted in an 8-yard Jacoby Jackson touchdown run. And at the end of one, Ohio State led 10-0. Texas got on the board thanks to a 37-yard Gianni Spedek field goal to make it 10-3. Ohio State Connor Hawkins with a field goal to 30 yards, and that put Ohio State up 13-3. Julian saying right before the half, a 19-yard scoring strike to Jeremiah Smith, and at the half, Ohio State had a 20-3 lead. And then Ohio State got another field goal from Connor Hawkins in the third quarter, a 48-yarder. At the end of three, the Buckeyes led 23-3, but that's where the game turned around. Fourth corner, Arch Manning, a 3-yard touchdown pass to Ryan Wingo. Then Hollywood Smothers, a 1-yard touchdown run. Hawkins missed a 46-yard field goal try for Ohio State, but Texas finished it off with a Hollywood Smothers 1-yard TD run and the point after to give them the final margin of victory, 24-23. 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Again, 24-23, the final. Texas with a win. 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
1: 24-23, Texas with a victory over Ohio State. The Longhorns were 4-for-4 in scoring chances tonight inside the 20, brought to you by Andrel, an official sponsor of Ohio State Athletics, whose mission is to transform U.S. military capabilities through advanced technologies. Again, 24-23, the final. 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
9: Texas had 336 total yards, 196 in the air, 140 yards on the ground. Ohio State, 372 yards, 278 yards passing, just 94 yards rushing. Buckeyes had four penalties for 35 yards, a couple of those costly. Texas had two penalties for 12 yards. Ohio State 0 for 1 on fourth down conversions. Texas 2 for 3. Third downs, Ohio State 6 of 14. Texas 9 of 16. Both teams had two sacks. Ohio State had two turnovers they created. Texas got the interception on the last play of the game. Individually for Ohio State, Julian Sain, 17 to 32. 278 yards, one touchdown, one interception. Bo Jackson had 19 carries for 74 yards, a long of 11. Jacoby Jackson, 5 carries for 20 yards, one of those a TD. Jeremiah Smith was your leading receiver, 8 catches for 164 yards. He was targeted 15 times, so credit Texas defense on the other 7 that he didn't catch. They were right there to make plays. One of those was a touchdown. Bo Jackson was the second leading receiver. He had 4 catches for 37 yards. Mason Williams had 2 catches for 29. For Texas, Arch Manning, 23 of 37. Now, he was 7 of 14 at half, so he had a big second half. 196 yards, 1 TD, 1 interception. Hollywood Smothers, 21 attempts for 74 yards, 2 TDs. Relique Brown had 10 carries for 54 yards. Arch Manning had 7 carries for 22. Mosley, Emmett Mosley was our leading receiver, had 5 catches for 67 yards. Ryan Wingo, 4 catches for 22 yards. Brown had 1 catch, or 4 catches for just 1 yard. So he had a couple of those were negatives in there. Leading tacklers for Ohio State, got to think it's Earl Little as I switch over to this page here. Earl Little.
1: It's not going to let you. Oh, there you go.
9: There we go, yeah. He ended up with 11 tackles in the ballgame. Peyton Pierce with 9. Devin Sanchez had 8. Timmons ended up with 6. Justin Cryer was the leading tackler for Texas with 9. Raheem Biles ended up with 8 tackles. Jelani McDonald was 7 for the Longhorns.
1: Defensively, Ohio State held Texas to 9 of 16 on course and third down conversions. 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Again, the final 24-23, Texas with a victory. More of the Encova Insurance postgame show coming up on the Ohio State Sports Network from Learfield.
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19: Back here in Austin, Skip Mossick with a check of your college football scoreboard. 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We'll start you with Big Ten teams in action. Indiana gets a shutout victory at home over Howard, 55-0. Number 6, Oregon was at Oklahoma State this afternoon. The Cowboys trying to pull the upset.
20: Hawkins is a tailback to Mestemaker's right, and Drew gets the ball. Looks to throw, under heavy pressure, gets away. Mestemaker pumps, Mestemaker running, diving toward the end zone, he's in! Pistols firing, touchdown Oklahoma State! Drew Mestemaker, give him an Olympic gold medal!
19: Dave Hunziker on Learfield. Cowboys pulled the upset over the Ducks 39-31. Michigan responds from their performance a week ago. They upset number 11 Oklahoma today 17-10. Penn State a winner at Temple 27-9. It went to 2 overtimes this afternoon, but Wake Forest gets the win at Purdue 38-36. Washington holds off Utah State 16-14. Mississippi State wins big at Minnesota 38-13. Duke a winner on the road at Illinois today 31-27. Michigan State a home win over Eastern Michigan 35-7. Maryland a winner at UConn 38-14. Nebraska a home win over Bowling Green 56-7. It was UCLA defeating San Diego State 28-10. Wisconsin hosted Western Illinois this evening. Badgers win it 36-9. Iowa a come-from-behind win over Iowa State 16-13. Second quarter at the Coliseum. USC leads Louisiana 7-3. Top 25 finals, number 10, Texas A&M 48, Arizona State 20. Georgia rolls Western Kentucky big 70-20. That was your final. Notre Dame shuts out Rice 52-0. 12th-ranked Alabama was in Lexington to take on Kentucky this afternoon. The Cats led early, but the tide came back.
21: Russell will have two tight ends to the left and Hill to his left as he works from the gun. Hand off to Daniel, up the gut. Let's see if they keep that one on the board. I guess they will. Touchdown, Alabama!
19: Chris Stewart on Learfield. Bama wins at Kentucky 45-17. Number 15, BYU, a home win over Arizona, 28-17. SMU big over UC Davis, 56-10. Number 18, Tennessee goes to Atlanta. They beat Georgia Tech 45-24. Houston rolls Southern 77-6. Number 8, LSU, a big second half. They beat Louisiana Tech 45-14. Number 13, Texas Tech, a winner at Oregon State, 49-27. Ole Miss over Charlotte, 41-9. In progress, second quarter, Utah 15, Arkansas 3. Finals from around the state. Kent State wins at home over Wofford, 36-15. Dayton gets a win this afternoon. Flyers beat Thomas More, 30-7. Miami, Ohio, a big win at home over Holy Cross, 45-7. Youngstown State, big over Duquesne, 70-13 Penguins. Akron gets a home win over Robert Morris, 45-10. Toledo, big over Central Connecticut, 63-10. In overtime, Ohio gets a victory over Jacksonville State, 29-27. And Cincinnati rolls at home over Western Carolina, 62-10. Ohio State falls late here at Texas this evening, 24-23. More of the Encova Insurance postgame show coming up on the Ohio State Sports Network from Learfield.
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24: Ohio State quarterback Julian Sand joining us. Julian, what was the biggest difference between the first three quarters and that fourth quarter in your eyes?
25: Yeah, obviously just didn't finish the game. Didn't execute in the fourth quarter, especially, as an offense. And, it starts with me. We have to be better there and have to end the game with the ball in our hands.
24: What adjustments did Texas make defensively in that fourth quarter?
25: Yeah, I think, it was just from a standpoint, we just didn't execute to the way we should have and the way we can. And so we have to watch the film and see what went wrong. But obviously, big disappointment by us as an offense in that fourth quarter.
24: As a leader, Julian, how much do you flush from this game and how much do you stick with you as motivation?
25: I think you definitely you have to learn from mistakes, it definitely stings for a little bit.
24: What did you learn though about this team's ability to start off fast in a hostile away environment today?
25: Yeah, started out fast, did some good things, but didn't finish the way we need to and the way we want to, and so ultimately fucking disappointment.
24: If you had a message to your offense, and I'm sure you probably haven't gotten to speak to all the guys yet, but what would that message be to your teammates on the offensive side of the ball?
25: We did better in the fourth quarter. Plain and simple.
24: That's Ohio State quarterback Julian Sand. Julian, thank you so much.
25: Thank you.
24: Guys, back to you.
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24: Ohio State safety Jalen McClain joining us. Jalen, what was the biggest takeaway in this game in your eyes?
7: We just got to finish in the fourth quarter. That's a point of emphasis for us, but obviously we couldn't get that done today.
24: Those last three drives that Texas had, 15 plays, 13 plays, 12 plays, as a safety and leader on the defense, what is the biggest challenge mentally and the biggest challenge physically of defending long drives?
7: Just having that long speed, you know what I mean? Just make sure we're dialed in, you know, from the first play to the last play, and make sure we just execute and just finish.
24: What'd you learn, Jalen, about how fast this defense can get off to a good start in some really tough away environments?
7: I know, just so you know that we're dangerous, you know what I mean? We just have to keep the foot on the neck from, you know, start to finish at the end of the day. The start don't matter if you don't finish.
24: You had your first career interception today. Did you find the ball or did the ball find you?
7: A little bit of both, you know what I mean? Just making the play that came to me.
24: Devin Sanchez, there's a great moment on the sideline after you made that pick. Devin comes over to you, gives you a big look. I think he tells you to keep your head up. What was he telling you in those moments?
7: You know what I mean? Like, stuff like that, we know the ball gets over your head a little bit. You know what I mean? A little breakdown in the defense. You got to just, you know, finish. And obviously, I finished the play, but, you know, disappointed how, you know, it all came about. But, you know what I mean? Just, you know, make sure to keep my head up, keep the defense's head up so that won't happen again.
24: How much of a lesson is that, though, to finish the play, plays like that?
7: I mean, just, you know, effort. You know what I mean? Effort to the ball is big time in football. So, when you make plays like that, football will reward you.
24: I know it's right after the game, but what do you think the biggest adjustments you guys will make defensively be?
7: Just execution and practice reps.
24: What are you looking forward to most about next Saturday?
7: That we have another game, you know what I mean? To shake back and just, you know, face our problems that we have.
24: There's a lot of football left, Jalen. Do you look at this as a way to harness a lot of this as motivation, or do you look to try and flesh out a game like this?
7: We just got to get on the film, figure out what went wrong, so make sure that won't happen again.
24: That's Ohio State safety Jalen McClain. Jalen, thank you so much.
7: Thank you. I appreciate you.
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8: 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When Washington Democrats needed Brown's vote, he gave it. Every time. Sherrod Brown voted with Biden, 97%. Schumer, 95. Bernie Sanders, 92. That was the Democrat Party he joined 50 years ago. But times have changed. 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And Sherrod Brown will fall in line. 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SLF PAC is responsible for the content of this ad.
26: This is Lieutenant Governor Jim Tressel. 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
19: 24-23, Texas a winner over Ohio State tonight. 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
24: Joined by Ohio State Center Carson Hinsman. Carson, as a leader on this team, what do you hope you and your guys learn from a game like this?
10: Yeah, I mean, I think just learning how to respond. I was just talking about how we have a few guys on here that have never, you know, started and played through the whole game where it's a tough loss. And so I'm not just going to go up to him and be like, hey, man, you got to get over it just because he can get over it. That's not how it works. Like, these losses hurt. And those are scars that have to fade. And for us especially, you know, going into the, into conference play, we got to have our head, you know, screwed on straight and not beat ourselves. You know what I mean? I was telling the guys, I mean, like, it sucks to lose this game, a game where we really shouldn't have lost because we beat ourselves. And so it sucks. We lost a non-conference game early. However, we have the whole season in front of us. Our horizon is really bright. And so obviously take it with a grain of salt, but we got to keep rolling.
24: On a positive note, how important was it to have that fast start and a strong start in a hostile away environment, especially with this group?
10: Yeah, it was great. You know, I think we were really on top of them the first three quarters of the game. Started the fourth quarter, 23-3. Offense has to go out there, and we have to put some stuff together. We got to go score in the red zone. We got to go and make it easier for our defense to not be on the field for so long. However, you know, we put a lot of really good football together, and so now it's just back to the drawing boards. Like I said, we really beat ourselves. They didn't really beat us, and so for us to continue to go back and tweak those little things that make us so great is going to be what makes us even a better team.
24: Carson, what do you think was the biggest thing that Texas did up front defensively in that fourth quarter that made it a little bit hard to move the ball forward?
10: I don't know. I think really is just for us, it was just execution in the fourth quarter. I mean, they started playing with a different, you know, a little bit different leverage backers. And so that made our combination blocks a little bit difficult in some aspects and stuff like that. But honestly, you know, I think 9 times out of 10, we come back down here and we, you know, we have a different outcome. However, you know, it sucks. You know, we beat ourselves, and so we got to take it like men and move on.
24: What was the biggest challenge about moving back and forth between the silent count and a regular cadence today?
10: Yeah, I mean, it's difficult. However, you know, we put a lot of time and we put a lot of work in ever since, you know, spring ball, preparing for these kind of games on, silent and cadence in a lot of environments and stuff like that. And so, yeah, it's difficult. It's really honestly difficult for the tackles and stuff like that because they're going against talented rushers and they got to be able to key the ball and keep my voice and whatever kind of cadence we're going on. But I thought we did a pretty good job on that. Again, things to clean up. There's some things with that as well that we needed to clean up. And, you know, like I said, we have so many big games ahead of us that we can't let this game get in our way because everything we want is still on the table.
24: There's a lot of ball games left, Carson. Absolutely. If you had one message for the fans right now, what would that one message be?
10: Ooh, that's a good one. Man, right now, I don't want to sound corny or nothing like that, but, I mean, if you're trying to count the Buckeyes out right now, you're wrong. You know what I mean? I think we got a ton of great ball ahead of us. And we got a lot of hungry dudes that have coming off a game like this that are ready to get rolling and ready to go win some big games.
24: That's Buckeye Center Carson Hinsman. Carson, thank you so much.
10: Appreciate that. Thank you.
24: Skip back to you.
19: All right, Tyler, great job down there. Right now we get a chance again. Ohio State falls to Texas 24-23 to hear from Longhorn coach Steve Sarkisian.
11: All right. Just about the game, first of all, you know, I don't know if we could have played a worse first half. Quite frankly, I think we had two turnovers in the first five plays. You know, one was probably a touchdown that somehow turns into an interception. We couldn't get off the field on third down. We couldn't guard number four. We couldn't stop the run. So it was an abysmal first half. But, you know, it says it back here. I don't know if you guys notice it when you walk in. It says Texas Fight. And we challenged our team at halftime to compete and to get tighter and to play closer together and to lean into one another. When real adversity strikes, that's what you need to do. And, you know, we talk a lot about this in here as a team that, you know, life is 10% what happens to you, 90% how you react to it. And we just hammered them on, everybody focus on the 90%. Leave the 10% in the first half. Let's focus on the 90%, what we're going to do about it in the second half. And I thought we played a phenomenal second half of football. Thought we found ways to get off the field on third down, a couple key, you know, breakups by Masco on third down. Obviously, you know, Arch extending plays, fourth down conversions, Emmett Mosley stepping up. You know, we found a way to run the football and Hollywood and Ralik, you know, getting downhill. You know, I touched on Emmett Mosley making plays, Ryan Wingo making plays, Amari Winston stepping up. It was just a, you know, to score 21 points in the fourth quarter against a team of that caliber, I think that's a credit to our conditioning. I think that's a credit to our players understanding why we practice the way that we do and how hard practices are in training camp at the end of practice. That's the hardest part of our practice, and them embracing that for moments like this. And so I couldn't be more proud of our team with the heart and the desire and the fight and the connectivity that they had. But I can tell you, we need to improve. We need to get better because we can't play first halves like that in our conference or we'll be in trouble.
19: That is Texas coach Steve Sarkisian. His Longhorns defeat Ohio State tonight 24-23. 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And with our closing remarks, once more time with Paul and Jim.
1: Ohio State falls to Texas 24-23 here in Austin, Texas. And certainly, Jim, when you think about how this game played out, it was a three-quarter game that Ohio State was in charge of, but the fourth quarter, Texas took over.
12: Yeah, they did. And it was, you know, we witnessed it. You know, you're sitting up there, you're 23-3, you have 20 points. You're thinking, okay, just need one more drive, one more field goal, one more something, and the game's over. You know, you kind of put it out of reach, but Ohio State couldn't do it. Texas gets it 23-10, and, you know, boom, you have a three and out. Next thing you know, it's 23-17. Ohio State gets the ball back, drives it down, gets a field goal opportunity, and end up being wide left on that. And, you know, then you know it's ball game. It's on, and, you know, momentum just shifted in that fourth quarter towards Texas. And Arch Manning, Smothers, Emmitt Moseley came up with some big plays in this game. And got to give, credit for defense. They got stops when they needed to get stops against Ohio State. And, for whatever reason, conditioning, wore out, tired, better players by Texas. But they found a way to get it done.
1: Season's not over. There are a lot to play for still.
12: That's it. I mean, you go back home, you got Kent State, you got Illinois. There's obviously a lot that they still got to work. But, as Coach said, that's tough to talk about right now because this one hurts so much that you just got to go out there and take care of your business. And they couldn't get that done tonight. And, we haven't had too many regular season losses. We've been fortunate to cover this team for a long time. And, last year they went 12-0 before they suffered their first loss. Now look at it. They've had four games, and they've had three losses. So this is, kind of tough territory for the Buckeyes. But we've been through that before, too, with Coach Meyer. And, they were able to turn around and win a national championship. So, hey, it's a lot of things that you got to learn on. You got to go back, correct the tape, and you got to regroup. Now the coaches got to go out there and earn their money, and the players got to go out there and earn their money and do what they need to do to become the best that they can be.
1: 24-23, Texas with a win over Ohio State. Now more with Skip Mossick.
19: All right, guys, great job as always. A reminder that all rights to the material contained in this broadcast are retained as the copyrighted property of The Ohio State University and may not be reproduced or rebroadcast without express written authorization. 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The Ohio State Sports Network is a production of Radio Ohio Incorporated. The announcers for tonight's game were chosen by Radio Ohio and Learfield in conjunction with The Ohio State University. On behalf of our engineer, great job tonight by Colin Berenger, statistician D.R. Railsback, studio producer Ted Holbrook, great job as always, on-field reporter Tyler Danberg, and for Jim Lachey and Paul Keels, I'm Skip Mossick, inviting you to join us Monday night at 6 for Buckeye Roundtable, and then Thursday for the Ryan Day Show presented by Roosters. Next Saturday, the Buckeyes host Kent State will be on the air with the AEP Energy Buckeye pregame show beginning at 10:30 a.m. Extended Buckeye postgame continues next, brought to you statewide by Encova Insurance and by Bob Evans Farms on the Ohio State Sports Network from Learfield.
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3: Next. Hey, Alfie, what can I get for you?
4: Hey, Nora, just a nice latte, please. 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
3: 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Mainly working here. You?
4: Me? 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
4: 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Oh, and I'll grab an almond croissant, too.
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25: It's a tough night to be a Buckeye. Ohio State goes down to Austin, Texas and loses in dramatic come-from-behind fashion. Texas 24, Ohio State 23. Former Buckeye defensive tackle, national champion, All-American. Michael Bennett is beside me. Michael, happy Sunday morning to you, my friend.
1: Yeah, I guess, Brandon. I guess it is. That was a tough one, wasn't it?
25: It sure was, my friend.
1: I think every Ohio State fan felt pretty good going into the half. If you were watching the game closely,
25: up 20-3,
1: you would know that we kind of got away with some stuff in the first half.
25: Now, I don't even think if it was just some stuff.
1: We got away with, you know, a great forced fumble on the first play of the game.
25: Yep.
1: Heck of a way to start the game. A great interception that would have been a pretty crushing completion for Texas.
25: Significant chunk play.
1: A couple key drops by Texas. And then our offense was operating well. Jeremiah Smith had a couple good grabs. Running game was functioning well. And then the second half, Texas turned on the heat. And some things didn't go our way. We weren't executing how we needed to execute. And ultimately just, you know, struggling with the clock at the end of the game.
25: I think it's very well said. It was definitely a tale of two halves, obviously, right? Yeah. Like when Texas comes back from a 23-3 deficit and overcoming that deficit in the fourth quarter alone. You look at the first half for Ohio State, 240 total yards. Texas, 97 total yards, right? Ohio State goes into the halftime locker room. You're up 20-3. You're feeling really good. You're getting the ball back to start the second half after you just kind of hit the reverse card on them. Texas is going to go down. They're thinking, all right, well, you know, we're going to score a field goal. And then Ohio State gets the ball back after a big stop. Yep. They go down. They score a touchdown immediately before halftime. It's like, wow, you could have a 14-point swing.
1: Yep.
25: You come out the second half, and all of a sudden, you go down and you score a touchdown on that first drive, Mike. It's probably the knockout punch. Definitely is. You fast forward to the second half. Texas outgained Ohio State 239 to 132, outscoring Ohio State 21-3. I think the biggest thing, though, Mike, you obviously played defensive tackle. I don't know what the game plan was. I'm not in that locker room. I'm not at the practice facility over in the Woody. This week, I think it was pretty obvious, though, that the game plan was to keep Arch Manning in front of you. And I think for the most part, they did a pretty good job of that. But when you needed to get off the field, whether it be third down or fourth down in that fourth quarter, you just ultimately couldn't get that stop. They had a bunch of opportunities to get off the field, and Texas seemed to gain that momentum, and they kept drives marching on there. So it was a tough second half for sure. Again, 24-23, Texas defeats Ohio State. It's their largest come-from-behind win since 2007, so nearly 20 years for Texas. Listen, the season continues. Obviously tough. It's a really tough second half.
0: Yeah, there's no way to know exactly what the game plan was unless you're in that locker room.
25: Mm-hmm.
0: But like you said, you know, Arch Manning had 22 yards rushing. This is a quarterback that everybody knows is dynamic with his legs. Like you said, it looked like the defensive line's game plan was to cage him in. They had a spy and make him beat you with his arm. And he had a better passing game than I'm used to seeing from Arch Manning. So
25: I thought he was pretty good tonight.
0: He was, and I'm very critical of Arch. I have never really thought he was as good as people make him out to be. He had a couple key throws. Obviously, you know, he's a college quarterback, so he was still making mistakes here and there. But they were crushing us through the middle of the field with their passing game. And we didn't seem to have an answer for it. Why is that? I don't know. That could have been part of the game plan, too. Keep everything in the middle so you can tackle it, force fumbles, all of that. But in the second half, that was really starting to hurt us.
25: Yeah, it was. And maybe that was the game plan. Maybe it wasn't. It was obvious if you were watching the game, if you were listening to Paul and Jim call the game. Like, Texas could do anything that they wanted to in the middle of the field. Like, whenever Arch kind of got out of the pocket or he had time, they never really went to any of the boundaries, Mike. Anything that Texas was getting through the air, it was all coming really between the hash marks.
0: All through the middle of the field. And they had a couple good rushing plays in the second half as well. It just, we can beat it to death. There are going to be a lot of think pieces about this game. Yeah. But Texas turned it on in the second half, and we didn't have any answers. And everybody knows that the Ohio State offense runs through Jeremiah Smith. We have a strong rushing game, but it's not the strength of our offense. We have other good receivers, but Jeremiah Smith is
25: he's the
0: focal point. And Texas did a good job. Now, I won't say they took him out of the game in the second half, but they were all over him. And he had to catch some contested balls that he didn't catch. And, you know, I think that's understandable, but you just we're going to struggle as an offense if we can't reliably get the ball to Jeremiah Smith, or we need to figure out who the other playmakers on that team are.
25: Yeah, absolutely, right? I mean, Brandon Innes had a nice catch. I don't think Devin McEwen had a single catch. I don't have the stat box right in front of me. He was pretty quiet in this game. I think they tried to go to him at the very end, you know, when it was Hail Mary time. Yeah, 5 yards, so not a whole lot in this game compared to what he did last week. Let's go to the offensive side real quick, though, because you had mentioned the run game. You and I were in the studio. We're obviously watching this game as it is unfolding in Austin. Ohio State had an opportunity right in front of them. They were up 6 points, had a chance to get it to 9 points. We can talk about the field goal or the missed field goal here in a couple of seconds. Ohio State did a very nice job that drive of marching down the field. They needed to. Texas obviously had a groundswell of momentum behind them. The stadium got back. The atmosphere sounded electric. Like, they knew, all right, if we get a stop here, it's going to be huge for us. We're probably going to go down the way that we've been moving the ball on offense. We're going to get a score. Ohio State moved the ball. They did what they needed to do to get themselves into that position. I was pretty surprised. I think you were surprised. I don't want to speak for you. You went for that kill shot on 3rd and 1 when you had been rushing the ball very effectively. And listen, Jeremiah Smith, one-on-one, you're going to take your chances with that. And I thought it was a pretty good ball to the pylon by Julian Sayin. But you and me were both very surprised that when you were rushing the ball the way that you were, in that drive specifically, that you went away from it in that short yardage situation.
0: Yeah, it's funny. You know, I go back and forth. It's like, whenever you need yards, I'll say just throw it to Jeremiah Smith. But on 3rd and 1, when the rushing game is working, the defense looks a little tired. You know, you can pick it apart. Hindsight's 20/20.
25: Of course.
0: But you want to run that ball. And if he had caught the ball, we'd all be happy. But I would also say should have ran that ball. But I do like that the coaches were trying to get the ball to Jeremiah Smith the entire game. I think that's what Buckeye fans want. I think that's what people who aren't Buckeye fans But watch Ohio State want to see. They want to see Jeremiah Smith, the best player in the country coming into this year, be targeted most of the game. And that was the game plan. And they executed that game plan. And it just didn't work out for us against a tough team.
25: Yeah, 15 targets for Jeremiah Smith today. 8 catches for him. 164 yards, a touchdown. I mean, quadrupled the numbers he put up in his last two games. I think he had 7 catches for 40-some yards in the first two games against Texas. And then he was the game plan. He was the focal point today for Ohio State offensively. Give credit to where it's due to Texas in the second half. They did a nice job of slowing him down, Mike. They didn't eliminate him necessarily from the game because that drive with the missed field goal, they got Jeremiah Smith involved early and often, tried to go to him for that kill shot at the end of that drive on 3rd and 1. Fortunately, didn't hit there. Julian Sand finishes the game 17-32, 278 yards, 1 touchdown. Also had the pick at the very end of the game. Understandable. He's just trying to make a miracle play happen right there. Ohio State had an opportunity up 6, Mike, to kick a field goal. They did kick a field goal. Connor Hawkins missed. He was 3 for 4 here this evening. And unfortunately, this has been the same story for years now with Ohio State. Late in games, college kickers, it gets a bit wonky, and unfortunately, yep, Connor Hawkins missed that field goal. Texas goes down. They score the game-winning touchdown.
0: Yeah, it's tough. I want to go back to the receivers real quick, yeah, because I think this game was one of those situations where, like last year, we saw when a team takes Jeremiah Smith out of the game, Carnell Tate shined. Mm-hmm. We need Brandon Ennis to be that, or we need another receiver to be the Carnell Tate of this team.
25: Yeah, who, Devin McEwen, get him involved.
0: Whoever it is, that's who we need to step up, because every team is going to watch our film and know that Jeremiah Smith is the guy.
25: I don't even think you need to watch.
0: You need to know the name Jeremiah Smith, and you know that you need to take him out of the game. And so we'll have to have some other receivers, which I fully believe we will find throughout the course of this season, who will step up. I think we've got a deep receiver room, and that's just, I think that's going to be the focal point of this team. But going back to your field goal, like you said, that's college football. These are college kickers. It is frustrating because when you're playing top teams and top talent, mm-hmm, a lot of times the game is just going to come down to a field goal. And we know that this kicker can hit 40-plus yarders.
25: He did it
0: earlier in the game. It's just the consistency out of college kickers is not – it's not a sure thing. Mm-hmm. You never know what you're going to get when they step up to the ball. And that, unfortunately, it just didn't go our way today.
25: Again, the final score today, Texas comes from behind in dramatic fashion and defeats Ohio State 24-23. We'll have more reaction next as the Encova Insurance Buckeye postgame show continues on the Ohio State Sports Network from Learfield.
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0: interception. Ohio State goes right down the field, scores a touchdown. You're up 10-0. Everything is good.
1: Sunny outside.
0: Until the second half. Mike Bennett is with me here tonight. Your thoughts, Mike, on, and I know, again, we've said this 100 times already, and we've only been on the air for 10 minutes. Hindsight is 20-20. Ohio State was trying to, I mean, basically put Texas in the dirt. They go for it from the Texas 12 on fourth down. Fourth and a couple. Could have kicked a field goal there. Hindsight, you lose the game by 1 point. Maybe you get points there. Maybe you don't, given Connor Hawkins and what he did a little bit later in the game. Did you like going for it there and trying to establish yourself and go up 17-0 at that point?
1: Yeah, I'm not usually going to criticize a coach for being aggressive. It's an aggressive game.
0: Yeah.
1: A lot of times you want to bet on your players. Your players want you to bet on them. And in situations like that, you want to put your foot on their throat and really establish your dominance and all that kind of stuff. So I'm not going to pick this game apart. This was a tough team. I think Texas at the end of the season is going to be a top four team, if not, you know, 1-2. I think we're going to see them again in the playoffs. And it's not like we got blown out by Texas. This is 24-23. We gave up a big lead. That's absolutely brutal. But I don't think that this is the world ender that it might feel like in the moment. I
0: talk some people off the ledge here.
1: I kind of joke with you about it. You played, right? Yeah.
0: You won a national championship. You have been through these losses before. You know exactly what that locker room is like. You know what that flight's going to be like. You know what practice is going to be like here this week. Infamously, you guys lost to Virginia Tech.
1: I was about to say, this isn't a Virginia Tech week two loss at home under the lights. Like, this is at Texas against a top team in the country, and it was a tough game. We looked good in some aspects. I thought the defense is figuring it out. We lost eight starters. We've got a lot of young guys out there, freshmen out there, new players to Ohio State out there. They're still figuring each other out. They're still figuring out Matt Patricia's defense. They're getting their feet under them, and they still played well. Now, you could see we were missing the presence of some of those guys who were absolute stalwarts on that defense last year.
0: Yes.
1: Would have been lovely to have a Caden McDonald. Would have been lovely to have a Sonny Styles and an Arvell Reese.
0: Those guys are going to be showcasing all weekend long in the NFL.
1: Yeah, like, we were going to miss them. But you also saw flashes of brilliance from the current defenders. And so I'm not really that beat up. I was going to say, I joked with you about it, but the best indicator of the best predictor of a national championship is a week two loss. Like, it gives you a chip on your shoulder. It gives you something to pursue. You don't let your ego get out of hand. You're going to take that film a lot more seriously. I mean, it would have been the same film if we beat Texas 23-17, but the guys would have said, oh, but you can get away with that a little bit. It didn't bite us. But you lose 23-24, the media is going to eviscerate you. Your fans are going to be calling for people's heads, and there are going to be some hard truths to look at in film. So I don't think that this is – it's not ideal.
0: Of course not. Like, you want to win, you want to win every game, right?
1: Yeah, you want to win every game. You want to win the big games. You want to beat the SEC, all of that. You want to be number one throughout the whole season. This is week two against a top team. This Ohio State team looked good last week. I think the Ohio State team looked good this week. I think that there were things that need to be worked on. Everybody could see that. You know, our passing game, we need to diversify around Jeremiah Smith. Mm-hmm. He's obviously the best player, I think, in the country still, but we need other weapons. Our running game, we need to work on that. Our rush defense was getting absolutely cut apart sometimes.
0: Yeah. Especially at the end of the game.
1: Especially at the end. And you can say, oh, maybe they were tired. Hey, like,
0: both teams are playing in the heat.
1: It's your job, you know? Yeah. So we can make excuses for them. You can say that we were getting cut up through the middle in the pass game. Once again, we don't know if that was the game plan or what it was. There are gaps to fill, but we have 10 weeks to fill those gaps.
0: And you got a nice Kent State team coming in here back at home next week. And then the schedule really gets crazy, because then you got Illinois, who's going to be pretty upset about their loss today against Duke. I think the most interesting part about this team, Mike, like, obviously they're going to respond next week. They're back at home.
1: Mm-hmm.
0: This schedule is a gauntlet for Ohio State. And to your point about getting in the film room and taking it more serious, you can't let it derail you. The fact that you still have every goal remaining, and it's this early on in the season. You cannot let this loss sidetrack you with all of your missions still available.
1: It's a 12-team playoff. Yeah. We didn't just lose to

0: that team up north. You know what I mean? Like, I'm getting torn apart in group chats left and right, and I'm going to have to hear people who are SEC fans and Texas fans, you know, say what they want to say. Championships aren't won in September. Lessons are learned in September. Mm-hmm. Championships are won in, what is it, February now? I keep pushing it out.
1: Late January.
0: April, yeah. Freaking next year. But yeah. In late January, rivalries are won in November. Mm-hmm. And that's what I'm worried about. You know, we need to make sure that we handle business the rest of the weeks. Oregon doesn't, I don't know what Oregon looks like. I'm sure they're going to bring their A game against us. Indiana looks like they're going to be a hurdle. Mm-hmm. But we need to handle business the rest of this season, handle our rivals, and then we'll be in the playoffs, and we will see Texas again.
2: Again, the final score today from Austin. Texas defeats Ohio State 24-23. Coming up next, we'll check your scoreboard from across the country as the Encove Insurance Buckeye postgame show continues on the Ohio State Sports Network from Learfield.
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12: Next. Hey, Alfie. What can I get for you?
13: Hey, Nora, just a nice latte, please. 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
12: 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Mainly working here. 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
13: 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Ooh, and I'll grab an almond croissant, too.
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17: Devin McCune is wide to the left along with Nathan Roberts. In the backfield is Bo Jackson and quarterback Julian Sand. He's in the shotgun. It's Jacoby Jackson in the backfield. Sand will feed it. Jacoby Jackson running straight ahead. Drags a defender into the end zone. He then fumbled the ball once he got into the end zone. But he may have broken the plane. We'll see. The officials have not given a clear definitive signal as of yet.
18: Yeah, they did. They signaled touchdown.
17: Right. So Jacoby Jackson lugged the defender into the end zone. The ball squirted loose after he broke the plane. But Jacoby Jackson with his second touchdown of the season. And Ohio State has added six more to the scoreboard as their lead is now 9-0.
2: Run game looked pretty good at that point. Ohio State finished the day. 31 total carries, 94 yards, an average of 3 yards per carry. It's not what you want, obviously, Mike, 3 yards per carry. But at the same time, it looked good in some places, and then it didn't. At the very end of the game, I thought it looked all right. And then they went away from it, of course, at the end.
0: Yeah, I didn't think we were having a lot of success on the ground. It was a bruising run game. 3 yards per carry is, like you said, it's not ideal, you know, but it's also not negative yards. We weren't able to break that 100-yard rushing game barrier, but I think there's potential for the run game as we go through the season. It's definitely something we're going to have our eyes on. This is going to be a pass-first team.
2: Yeah.
0: Our strength is in our receivers. Julian Sayin, I think, has the ability to find those receivers as well. I was very pleased with how much more comfortable he looked in the pocket against a good defense. I thought that Texas D-line was, you know, hunting him. The O-line looked pretty good. I'd have to watch the film to see, you know, where the leaks were. But all I remember is last year, Julian Sayin looked a little nervous in the pocket against some of those better teams when he was getting pressure. And he stood in there and made some throws today. So that was very promising. But definitely the run game is something we're going to have to focus on. I think it's going to develop throughout the course of the season. We've seen that happen multiple times. But it's definitely not where we want it right now.
2: Buckeyes weren't the only team in action today or yesterday across college football, because it is currently Sunday. That NFL game starting in about 12 hours and 20 minutes from now. We'll take it to the top 25. Had my eyeballs on this one. Big noon. Everybody up at the big house after a crazy ending last week against Western Michigan. Michigan, the Wolverines, taking down number 11 Oklahoma 17-10 a little bit earlier today.
0: Yeah, you know, yeah, dude. That team up north, whatever about them, who cares? No, I'm just kidding.
2: You can say it.
0: I thought it was Ohio State
2: Sports Network.
0: It was a gritty game. We'll see how Michigan develops throughout the course of this season. I wasn't very convinced by that win. I don't know who ranked Oklahoma 11. I don't think Michigan should have dropped out of the top 25 over that controversial win.
2: Well, they lost.
0: Did they, Brandon?
2: I think they did.
0: Whatever. I think so. Now I guess they're going to jump up to something.
2: I don't know.
0: But I thought that was an interesting game.
2: Also, you have games still currently going on. Utah all over Arkansas right now, 36-3. The Utes are up against the Razorbacks. Then another Big Ten game still going on. Number 14, USC at home taking on Louisiana. Trojans with an 18-point lead. That one 28-10, nearing halftime in Los Angeles. Number 2, Georgia, no problem with the Hilltoppers of Western Kentucky today. Hanging a 70-piece on WKU, 70-20, the final score. Notre Dame, 52, Rice, nothing. I know, Mike, that you were talking about Indiana. They continue to cruise 55-0 against your alma mater, Howard, a little earlier today.
0: Yeah, I went to Howard Law. So
2: you're not claiming them?
0: No, I claim the law school.
2: Shocking one, Oklahoma State defeating Oregon at home in Stillwater, 39-31. Oklahoma State had the longest losing streak in the entirety of FBS. UMass had that last week, then they beat Rutgers, and then they were fresh on a win streak, and now Oklahoma State, they wiped that away. Oregon losing in shocking fashion, 39-31.
0: Yeah, Oregon's been pretty surprising this year so far. I don't know what's going on with them. I watched that game, and it was just, I didn't know what to take from it. You know, we'll see.
2: Wonky.
0: We'll see. Yeah, I'm sure that they're going to be just absolute earth shakers when they get to us, but They have not been impressive, and that's kind of defying everybody's expectations.
2: LSU, no problem with Louisiana Tech earlier. 45-14, the final. Ole Miss all over Charlotte, 41-9. Texas A&M all over Arizona State, the 10th-ranked Aggies, 48-20 in that one. Down at Kroger Field, I know that Will Stein, the Wildcats fans, loved them down in Big Blue Nation. That game was close for a half, and then Alabama put their foot on the throat of Kentucky, 45-17.
0: I thought Alabama was going to fumble that game away.
2: I did too.
0: But then they, like you said, they turned it on and were able to just establish themselves.
2: Texas Tech escaping Corvallis, Oregon today with a 35-24 victory against Oregon State. BYU hangs an L for the Arizona Wildcats, 28-17. Cougs advance in that one. Penn State defeated Temple earlier today, 27-9. SMU 56, UC Davis 10. Tennessee pulling away from Georgia Tech late, 45-24. Another Big Ten win. Got a little bit dicey for Jed Fish and the Washington Huskies. Washington wins those 16-14. And in the Battle of the Cy-Hawk, everyone's favorite trophy game, Iowa, I think, was a 20-point favorite in this game. You and me looked at each other like that was crazy.
0: Yeah, who's making that bet?
2: Classic. 16-13. Iowa wins that game at home with a
0: last-second
2: field goal with 9 seconds left to go.
0: That was a fun game to watch. Like you said, that's a classic Iowa rivalry game. What else can you ask for?
2: Purdue losing a close one in double overtime. Heartbreaker against Wake Forest, 38-26. Mississippi State all over Minnesota, 38-13. Duke moves past Illinois. They go on the road to Champaign and defeat the Fighting Illini, 31-27. The Pat Fitzgerald era at Michigan State off to a good start. 2-0 on the season, 35-7 victors against Eastern Michigan. Maryland, 38. UConn, 14. Nebraska all over Bowling Green, 56-7. UCLA starting 2-0 in the Bob Chesney era with a victory over San Diego State, 28-10. And then Wisconsin all over Western Illinois, 36-9. Little MAC games from earlier on, Mike. Kent State, Ohio State's opponents for next week. They defeated Wofford, 36-15. Miami of Ohio taking down Holy Cross, 45-7. Akron all over Robert Morris, 45-10.
0: Who are these teams?
2: Toledo taking down Central Connecticut.
0: Okay.
2: 63-10 in that one. OU with a tight win over Jacksonville State. That one going to quadruple overtime, 29-27.
0: Thank you for those rundowns, Brandon.
2: You got it, man.
0: It was a little bit of a tough day for the Big Ten, but hopefully we can bounce back.
2: Again, the final score tonight from Austin. Texas defeats Ohio State 24-23. Coming up next, we'll hear from head coach Ryan Day as the Encova Insurance postgame show continues on the Ohio State Sports Network from Learfield.
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19: Next. Hey, Alfie, what can I get for you?
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19: 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You?
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17: Smith and Ennis, wide left. Robertson, McCune, wide right. Bo Jackson in the backfield next to Julian Sand. Buckeyes at the Texas 19. Sand looking all over after he receives the snap, throws in the end zone, caught by Jeremiah Smith for a touchdown on a 19-yard pass play. Julian Sand to Jeremiah Smith in the air, and Ohio State's lead grows to 19-3.
2: Yeah, it was 20-3 at halftime. You got the ball back after the second half. You're like, boy, this is going to be maybe a runaway train. And unfortunately, Texas came back 24-23. Here was Ryan Day after the game talking about how the offense just never was able to get into a rhythm here in the second half. I don't think that was it. I didn't hear anything at all from Ryan Day right there. How about not finishing drives in the red zone?
25: You know, I don't know if it's just one thing, but certainly when you're down there, you have to be able to run the ball consistently down there. I thought we had a good run sideways, the early one. And you know, we sat there. It was kind of just a mix of things that we just didn't get done. So I will have to go back and look at it and try to find some common themes.
2: Here he was. This is going to be better audio, I promise.
0: They had us in the back of the room for those other ones.
2: Yeah, they did. We didn't have a microphone close. Here he was with Paul and Jim echoing your same sentiment, Mike. It's week number two. It's a long season.
26: No, it's a long season, but that's for tomorrow and Monday. I mean, right now, we got to look and see, what exactly just happened in the fourth quarter, why we weren't able to finish that and own it. So it's going to hurt. So like you said, we got a lot to do, a lot to get addressed and fixed coming out of this game.
2: I don't think there's any shame in losing to Texas, but it's just the way that it unfolded in that fourth quarter.
0: It sucks. And as a fan, like, we looked so good in the first half. We were capitalizing on Texas's mistakes. We were moving the ball. Our stars were playing well. So it's just heartbreaking to have that all unravel in the second half. But in these situations, they would always tell us, you get 24 hours to mourn, so you feel the pain, you feel the loss, you study the film, and then this game is gone. It's done. We don't care about it anymore. And I would recommend the same for fans. Like, take it tonight, tomorrow.
2: Let your NFL team disappoint you tomorrow.
0: Let your NFL team disappoint you tomorrow. This is a tough one. I would have loved if we beat Texas. I think that this team was obviously capable of it. But there's so much season left, and it's a 12-team playoff, folks. Mm-hmm. We're going to be in the playoffs unless there's just the most diabolical unraveling of this team after this loss, which is not Ryan Day's fashion.
2: Again, the final score tonight from Austin. Texas defeats Ohio State 24-23. Coming up next, we'll wrap things up, hand out some Buckeye leaves as the Encove Insurance Buckeye postgame show continues on the Ohio State Sports Network from Learfield.
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2: Final segment for us. Former Buckeye defensive lineman, national champion All-American Michael Bennett hanging out with us. Tough way to end the game. Right?
0: Yeah.
2: Tough way to end the game. Where are you at on letting Texas score with like a minute and a half left compared to trying to bow up and stop him at the goal line?
0: Yeah, I think strategically it would have been better if we let them score. Optics-wise, I think that would have been tough. I'm pretty sure there was a couple of years ago when we lost to that team up north. They tried that approach, and it looked absolutely awful when we let the D-line just kind of get pushed around and them score, and then we still lost. But it would have been – we would have had a much better opportunity to drive down the field with a minute left and a timeout left, and just score a field goal, then whatever it was it 15 seconds, 19 seconds, something like that?
2: Not a lot.
0: Not a lot of time, no timeouts. But Ryan Day trusted his defense, and he was willing to put up a fight. And like I said, I'm not going to fault a coach in being aggressive and betting on your players.
2: Teddy, let's hand out some Buckeye leaves, shall we?
1: It's time to hand out some Buckeye leaves.
2: I'll give one to Jeremiah Smith.
0: Oh, yeah, all right. Yeah, thanks.
2: I know that you don't want to hand any out.
0: That would have been the one. This is tough. I think if they had won this game 24-23, we could go through the list and hand out Buckeye leaves to guys who got sacks or guys who got TFLs or, you know, Bo Jackson had 74 yards. I'm not going to hand out a Buckeye leaf for a sub-100-yard game. Mm-hmm. I'm not going to hand out a Buckeye leaf to Julian Sand for a 17-32 game. Yeah. I think these guys, and I want to be clear here, I think these guys fought their tails off. Truly, I think it was a good effort against a tough team.
2: I don't think the effort was ever in question.
0: No, and so I don't mean for this to be overly critical. I know some people would probably prefer if I was, but the defense let up 24 points, 21 in the fourth quarter. Mm-hmm. That's tough, man. I can't in good conscience give Buckeye leaves out for this game. I think that these guys will be fine, and I will give plenty of Buckeye leaves throughout the rest of the season. I went through the stats on the defense. Mm-hmm. I don't know if there was anybody that I thought,
2: you don't have to give out any.
0: Little Jr.
2: Earl Little.
0: Mm-hmm. 11 tackles. Led the team in tackles. I'll give him a Buckeye leaf. Get a Buckeye leaf, Earl. There you go. That's the Buckeye leaf I'm giving.
2: All right, before we get out of here tonight, let's pause 10 seconds for station identification on the Ohio State Sports Network from Learfield. Mike, I had a great time with you here this evening. Hopefully we can do it sooner rather than later and be recapping a Buckeye victory instead of a loss, all right?
0: Yep. Thanks for, you know, having me on. Unfortunately, it didn't go the way we wanted it to, but this was fun to break this down with you, and hopefully, you know, moving forward, the Buckeyes do better.
2: Hopefully, all of your NFL teams win tomorrow.
0: I don't have NFL teams.
2: I know you don't. I'm talking to the general
0: public.
2: I
0: thought you were talking to me.
2: All right. The executive producer of Ohio State Radio Sports is Skip Mossick. And on behalf of our studio producer, Panama Teddy Holbrook, and for Michael Bennett, I'm Brandon Beam, inviting you to join us Monday night at 6 for Buckeye Roundtable, then Thursday at noon for the Ryan Day Show presented by Roosters. Next week, the Buckeyes host Kent State. We're going to be on the air with the AEP Energy Buckeye pregame show beginning at 10:30 a.m. Ohio State football has been brought to you statewide by Encova Insurance and by Bob Evans Farms. Once again, the final score tonight, Texas defeats Ohio State 24-23. 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
1: It's time to congratulate you for your efforts to get UFO UAP disclosure. 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
2: That's what you have to do if you're an activist. And so in 30 years, the show has moved the needle. It would have maybe taken a little longer if it hadn't been for Coast to Coast. In history, we'll look back and go, this radio show put this issue on over and over again. And ultimately, we got disclosure. And you're here to see it, and so am I.
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1: And I wanted to talk to you anyway about the UFO reports, what you think of them.
5: The best thing about it is it's really exciting. We got complete vindication because basically what happened was is the government admitted that we don't know what these spots, these objects, these bright lights are, but basically you can help the government because the thing we're finding out is government's not that bright and they need our help. So that's where Coast to Coast AM comes in and George Norrie comes in. Because you're going to have people on here that will give the government investigators an idea where to look, how to look, and what to look for. So it really does a lot of validation of the history of this show. And this is a huge step forward to getting to the truth because for the first time, we have the U.S. government admitting that there's something to this. Really admitting there's something to this. And that's the big step for all of us.

0: are broadcasting live from the confines of an abandoned radio station in the secluded apartment building, yep, of High Strangeness, from the foothills of the beautiful, leave-changing Colorado Rockies. It's time for full disclosure of the topics they said were off limits. Hey there, I'm Connie Willis. This is Coast to Coast AM. And tonight, do all the creatures connect? And what about reptilians and military abductees? Yeah, we're going to get back to that again. As we also remember, as a Willis weekend continues, Frank Beard of ZZ Top and Dolly 2 here. So time now, go ahead, turn off those lights. Join me for another interesting evening of conversation, much needed education, and the chance that we might get a little closer to the truth of what lurks amongst us and what is beyond, especially tonight. I'm Connie Willis, and this is Coast to Coast AM.
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2: 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I couldn't even walk across my floor without literally coughing until I was gassed. 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I ordered it within 1 week. 1 week. 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
0: You are listening to Coast AM. Hello there, Connie Willis back on a Willis weekend. Wow, did we have some energy happening last night. Thanks so much for those of you that attended. If you did not, and you're a Coast insider, don't miss it. It was absolutely amazing with our guest, Stanley Pramnath, and a survivor of 9/11 from the South Tower and the 81st floor. So I hope you don't miss that. Tonight, again, wonderful. Absolutely good stuff. We are stepping off of the familiar trail and into a place where the forest may be only the beginning. Tom Powell, my guest, my friend, if you don't know him, you will tonight, and you will love him. He is loved by all and all ages. He spent a career teaching science and decades investigating the Sasquatch mystery. His book called The Locals, he moved beyond the old question of whether Bigfoot exists and asked why basically it behaves as it does and why it remains just outside the reach of science. But the deeper that Tom went, the stranger the trail became. His books, Edges of Science and Planet Strange, led toward cloaking, telepathic communication, orbs, UFOs, ancient sites, underground mysteries, and forces that may be operating both beyond and within our planet as well. So Tom believes Sasquatch may be only the spoke in a much larger wheel. So tonight, what connects it all? And, you know, we think so much alike that I just love talking with him. But tonight, what connects it all? And what might be watching from just beyond the edge of what we call reality? So, Tom Powell, welcome once again to Coast AM. How are you?
7: Hi, Connie. I'm fine. Glad to be here.
0: Yeah, man, I can't remember the last time you were here, and I can't remember, it seems like the last time I talked to you, but the last time, I know, it was a while, and then when we were together, and I was out that way, you took care of me, and took me around to different places, and things like that, and it was fun that you made sure I was okay, and we did a conference together, and I was there with nothing except me and the podium, and you were like, let me at least put something up on the screen for you, and you created something for me on the screen. So thank you again, and it's always great to talk to you. Tell me, what have you been up to? Because we missed you. You're kind of hot now.
7: It's kind of true. There's so many other people who are contributors to these mysteries that sometimes I feel like I'll just shut up for a while and let some of these other people talk and I love it. You know, it's nice to take a break, but the truth is I took a break to also do a lot of research and a lot of reading, and then put the finishing touches on the latest book, the fourth one, which is Planet Strange.
0: So you've been doing your own research and going out there, or just talking with people? Have you recognized
7: both? And a lot of reading. Never forget how important it is to just read what all these other researchers have written over the years. Sometimes I feel like the best thing I can do for people is distill the valuable aspects of all of these books that I read. And so that's kind of what I tried to do with Planet Strange, is save people the reading of 20 or 25 books and instead encapsulate everything of relevance as much as possible in one book. And that's Planet Strange.
0: Well, also, when I was last with you, which was a while ago, to me, it just seems like forever, you actually retired as a science teacher. You were retiring. I was there the last day you were with your kids. That's a big deal. That was huge.
7: It was, but I substituted for a while. Then COVID came along and made everything impossible, because it's very difficult to be a substitute teacher on Zoom. And
0: is that how they did it? On Zoom?
7: Well, they tried, right? But I don't know how valuable the instruction was, but it was clear to me that it was time to move on to something else. So that's when I started writing again, and it was a wonderful change of pace. I'm just not a person who sits around, so retirement just means time to start something new.
0: Yeah. Well, in this last, through the amount of time that we've last spoken or even seen each other, but more even last spoken, man, we're losing Bigfooter researchers along the way. People are, we're losing a lot of people.
7: Oh, we are, and they're friends. You know, it is tragic. It's spooky, but no one gets out of here alive.
0: Wait a minute, I got to write that down. That's a good one. Hold on, I'm going to trust that one.
7: I think that might have been Yogi Berra or something. I didn't make
0: exactly that was Yogi Boo Boo. Which one? Oh, Berra. Okay,
7: yeah, he was a catcher and then a baseball coach. He's He said all those things. It ain't over till the fat lady sings, you know.
0: Oh, that's right. You know, the only catcher I really remember, because I was a Cincinnati fan, you know, Cincinnati Reds fan, was Johnny Bench, who could take, what, four or five baseballs in one hand and hold them. Ridiculous. Oh, you sound like you don't know Johnny Bench. Come on.
7: Oh, no, he was Johnny Bench. Reds, of course. Right, I was a Cleveland boy, so Cleveland
0: Indian.
7: Oh, no. Okay. But sure, Johnny Bench, he was a fly in our ointment up there in at the mistake by the lake.
0: I love it. This is why people love Tom, you guys. He can just, he just goes, he just rolls with the punches here. And it's Tom with an H. It's T-H-O-M. Mm-hmm. And I don't know what it is, but I guess we had texted back at one point for such a while that whenever I try to talk to anybody else named Tom, it comes up T-H-O-M. I'm like, no, but you know, it was you and Tom Cantrell as well.
7: Who also rest his soul. It's Welsh. Welsh are known for lots of silent consonants.
0: Oh, well,
7: it's the Welsh spelling of Tom, you know.
0: If it's silent, just get rid of it. Come on. I always just think of Thomas, you know, and then Thomas. Okay, Tom. So I think of it kind of that way. I think of it that way. So, yeah, when I met you, it was pretty much Sasquatch, I guess. And, you know, my show, Blue Rock Talk, is really about all the, it's ghosts, it's Bigfoot, it's aliens, it's Dogman, it's remote viewers, all these things and how they connect. And when we spoke the other day, you were like, yeah, I'm just connecting everything now. What have you come to a conclusion? To me, they all connect. They all have the same things. But what have you found? And was it in your readings or also just your own, what you've seen?
7: All of the above. Even as far back as The Locals, which is kind of dated now. I think it was published in 2005. Even back then, I was finding these paranormal elements that weren't being acknowledged by the mainstream researchers at the time. You know, that was a time when John Green was still alive, Grover Krantz was still alive, and then Lauren Coleman is alive today, but he was also one of those guys back then who was very disdainful of some of these elements that, you know, we were running into when it came to an honest look at all the sighting reports, and including the ones that were sort of outliers that often get discarded. But they were the ones that started saying, hold on, you know, something's going on. People see colored lights and people see the Sasquatch disappear from view very, very suddenly, maybe even in full view 1 second and then disappear the next. And so I was reporting some of these things back in 2005 and saying, I think we have to look at these things. These people are sincere about what they're reporting, even though it's quite rare. And so now here we are, 20 years later, and I think people are starting to sort of be okay with these outlier kinds of observations because they are recurring and they form clusters that have some internal validity. So now you aren't seen as quite as much of a crackpot for saying, hey, they can disappear, or hey, there's some connection between the aerial phenomena. It may even be that they are assuming some kind of other form that looks to us like a light or something like that, an orb. Anyway, there's more consideration of this stuff than there used to be. I find that very refreshing. And so that, of course, opens up a whole new line of conversation and questioning. We're not, as you said in the introduction, just sitting around arguing over mere existence anymore. We're trying to make sense of all of these phenomena that seem to interact with each other. And I think that they are very much related.
0: Yeah, we got, like, you know, I grew up in a haunted house, so I dealt with all the ghost stuff. You don't know where it's going to lead, but at one point it started leading to all the things in the paranormal world. If you're in a ghost, you're gonna run into all the other things that go with that. With ghosts, you've got, holy cow, you know, you end up getting psychics and mediums and exorcisms and possession, you know, all those kinds of things kind of sit in that world. Then I think it was moving in, at least with me, it started because of the different TV shows. Then you start watching UFO shows, and from there, alien shows, and there's remote viewing in there, and all these other things start popping in. And when I went out and interviewed people or joined people on where they were at on an expedition or something like that, or some sort of investigation or just a weekend getaway where they know things are happening, it just, I just started recognizing that, especially when I did my first Bigfoot outing, I started recognizing the way people were describing Bigfoot was the same way that, you know, I really studied the alien abduction stuff. And I thought, wow, they're sounding just like we do as abductees. They're describing Bigfoot is like the same way. And I thought, that's when I started going, all of them have the same thing. Yeah, the ghost world, the Bigfoot world, the alien world, the UFO world, there's lights, there's orbs, there's telepathy. And when people go, well, there's no telepathy in ghosts, and it's like, oh, yeah, and don't you get your answers from Aunt Betty? Doesn't Aunt Betty talk to you? Oh, yeah, that's right. Okay, so, you know, that's a telepathy kind of thing. So, to me, I'm looking so at once, it like you just heard a voice too.
7: Once you accept something like telepathy, then the next question becomes, is that somehow applicable to the Sasquatch thing? And I got busy and I tried to put that to the test. And I did it by reaching out to some of the people who felt that they had the ability to communicate, whether it be telepathically or through dreams or what have you. And I found that it did work. Or let's just say you got some very interesting results, which did, again, have a certain internal consistency. In other words, different people were producing very similar results. And to me, that at least helps strengthen the view that they are all indeed connected. And you can utilize some of these things that, you know, people use to reach out to, say, deceased family members. I believe that you can open a line of communication with the Sasquatch beings by using those same procedures. I'm not very good at it myself, but I respect the fact that there are people who are. And so rather than try to learn how to do it myself, I'm actually more comfortable sort of empowering someone else. Okay, would you please help me demonstrate this or show me how it's done and tell me what results you get? And to me, it was very compelling. I'll go into some stories if there's time.
0: Oh, well, yeah, we got some time tonight. But let me ask you this before we go into those stories. Now, I've been out there and they'll just talk. I don't like do anything. They'll just talk, or maybe I'll ask a question in my head and then I get an answer. And I know, and then this little communication happens back and forth, and it's so natural, you don't even know you're doing it till later, and you're like, oh my goodness, I just had a conversation. Well, what was that? So when you say a procedure, what are you talking about?
7: Well, I'm really not sure, because I don't really know how to do it, but I have watched other people do it. There was one gentleman who lives in Independence, Oregon. His name is Bob Faust, and he studied under shamans both in Ecuador and in Hawaii, and he had a procedure that involved unfolding this little cloth thing that looked almost like a Ouija board, but it was small and in his lap. And then he would hold this crystal on a string. And I've seen others use a vial of mercury, but then it would swing back and forth in a certain way that he interpreted as a response. And then he would ask questions, yes, no, and he would get what he felt were answers. This other fellow, Guy Edwards, and I sat there and watched him do this. And he invited us to ask questions of the Sasquatch that he felt he was communicating with. And so we said, well, what's your name? And he came back with Pulina. And so, you know, he did go into sort of a trance-like state. And then Guy asked, well, how many of there are you? And the answer that Bob Faust offered was, well, there's two of us. There's me and my son. And it was a female Sasquatch that he felt he was communicating with. And then Bob Faust asked, well, where's your husband? And the answer was, well, he's gone. The star people took him. And so Bob Faust asked, what is he coming back? Will you ever see him again? And the answer was, I don't know. And then Bob said, can we see you? We would really like to see you. And the answer that was offered was, no, there's a rule. I've never been seen. It's a screw up. When you're seen, I've never been seen, and I'm not going to make that mistake.

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9: Next. Hey, Alfie. 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
9: 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Mainly working here. You?
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15: Rumors spread around in that Texas town about the shack outside the game. You know what I'm talking about. 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
1: And tonight, Connie Willis here on a Willis Weekend on Coast to Coast AM. Tonight, we're remembering two differently, completely different American originals, Dolly Parton and also Frank Beard of ZZ Top. This is from 74. It's from the actual album of ZZ Top's from 73. This is LaGrange. It was released as a single in 74. But it's all about the real chicken ranch brothel outside of outside LaGrange, Texas. Of course, known as the best little whorehouse in Texas. And Frank Beard's famous little shuffle is a very distinctive part of the recording that drummers still study. And they teach the LaGrange shuffle today. I used to have a drum set. Some people like to call it a kit. You know, I just wish I could have really learned how to play that because I loved it as a kid. But I got to tell you, when you have a drum set with a family, no, they can't shut enough stuff to silence that noise that comes out. And I was putting out some noise. I don't know. I had some fun. I had a little rhythm going on. Good music. We've got more of that for you tonight to remember these people. And let's see. I want to remind you, Connie Willis Live, that is my YouTube channel. I started it back in like 2011 or 10 or whenever, when it was all happening. And it was just, you know, I started it and then there was the Apocalypse Now stuff. If you're into the YouTube, you know what that means. And then some other things. All of a sudden, everything was a copyright infringement. And now it's back. AI's behind it. So it's like, all right, okay, now it's not going to be a problem anymore. But I'm back with it. And Jim Peniston of the Rendlesham Incident is there with me, too. And we are doing shows on experiencers only. Okay, we're experiencers, so we want to talk about things from the experiencer point of view, and so we do that. And then we'll also invite some friends in that are also experiencers, and then we're all talking from the experiencer level. So if you're going, hey, I want to know from the experiencer's eyes what's going on, well, hey, it's always live. It's called Connie Willis Live because that way you can ask questions. You can ask me, you can ask Jim, you can ask whoever our guest is. And we're actually doing a part three of Super Soldiers with Jerry Avalos, who I had not too long ago here on Coast to Coast AM. And we're actually digging deep into the Rendlesham incident, actually, and the Peniston code. So Jerry is using his super soldier abilities to astral travel and project into getting the truth of what really happened and what was the purpose. That's actually part three. That's going to be Tuesday night. That's when we do it. So we're going to find out what he's learned about what the purpose is of the Peniston code and what the purpose is of the whole Rendlesham incident. So that's part three that's coming up. So you might want to catch up with one and two and some of the other things we talked about, UFO disclosure, by going to Connie Willis Live on YouTube. You'll find it, Connie Willis Live. And please join. I think you're going to like it. And it is total participation where you can ask too. And it's a very casual setup. So I hope that you like the new YouTube channel that I have, because I know you guys have been asking for that. So that's Connie Willis Live. And you can learn more if you can't remember any of this by going to ConnieWillis.com.
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1: It's Coast to Coast AM. Connie Willis here on a Willis Weekend, continuing on. My guest tonight, Tom Powell. A little later on, we're going to have James Bartley with us talking about reptilians and military abductions and fun things like that, or interesting things or scary things like that, whatever your perspective is there. But right now it's Tom Powell, and you can get his books, Planet Strange, The Locals, A Contemporary Investigation, The Bigfoot Sasquatch Phenomenon, and also Edges of Science. Science and Bigfoot. We'll get to that in a minute, because you had a story, Tom, you were going to tell about, was it Catherine Oldham?
4: Kathleen, yes.
1: Oh, Kathleen. Okay.
4: She was brought in to help us explain a disappearance. Sort of a Dave Pilates matter, but the teacher across the hall from me at the school where I taught had a boyfriend disappear while doing some spelunking in Southwest Washington near Mount St. Helens. And we asked Kathleen Odom to reach out as best she could to find out what happened to this guy, Chris Zitzewitz, who disappeared in the big lava beds, which is between Mount St. Helens and Mount Adams. And they searched for him. It was in the news. The weather was dreadful, but they had a bunch of people, and the base of the search was around Goose Lake up there. And they searched for days and found nothing. And then I called Kathleen Odom at the Coast and said, I know you have some skills. Would you please try? And she said, well, first thing that really helps is to have a picture and a little bit of information on the person. And I said, all right, I'll ask the teacher across the hall who's dating the poor soul. And but then she called back and she said, I found it. It was on the KGW website. They have a picture of him and everything. That's all I need. And then she called back the next day and she said, he's not coming back. And I said, what do you mean, Kathleen? And she said, well, I asked them and they said, oh, yeah, it wasn't us. This was the Sasquatch contact she felt she had, said it wasn't us. It was the green ones. They took him. He actually went with them willingly. We tried to stop him, but he left with them, and he's not coming back. And I said, wow, that's amazing, Kathleen. What happened? And she said, well, he went into this subterranean. Well, you know, they were doing spelunking. They were looking for caves. And then he went into one and was somehow confronted. And like she said, he went, according to her information, willingly. And but she said the green ones. So there's something for your reptilian person who comes on next, because when I hear the green ones, I think that probably is one in the same. But the interesting thing was that she felt that the Sasquatch were saying, "It wasn't us. It wasn't us. We tried to stop him and we couldn't." Isn't that crazy?
1: Yeah, no, I actually believe that they're not the ones that take anybody. That's me. That's what I think. I don't think they take anybody. I think I don't think they care to do that. I think you described them the way I believe that they would be, like, "Hey, we tried to stop. We were there to help." And I think when people find traces, I think the Bigfoot helped to say, "Okay, hey, look, let's just go to another missing person, somebody else out there." I think the Bigfoot would help, even if they fell, because maybe they were taking a selfie in a cool little area and then they fell down a long way and never to be seen again, messed up big time. But I think the Bigfoot will actually grab the clothes or shoes or something and put them on the trail where somebody's looking for them, to say, "Here you go. Here, at least you have this." I think they do stuff like that. That's what I think with the relationships I've had with them. But
4: yeah, there's a couple of Native American friends that I have. One of them's Mel Skahan up in the Yakima.
1: Yeah, we know Mel, Mel. We call him Purple Mel because all he does wear that purple shirt.
4: They're not all nice. So you know, they're just like people. There's some nice ones, they may not all be. So
1: Tom, you know what that is, don't you? Tom, just some of them like Mel and some of them don't. That's all. That's all I'm saying. he's a good guy. We love Mel. Well, yeah, I agree. I agree with you. They have different personalities. They're like us.
4: Right. Well, it's interesting that at least we're having conversations that were sort of unheard of a few decades ago.
1: I guess so, huh? Yeah.
4: I'm so gratified that we're not arguing simple existence way we once were. I'm sure there are people who still are. You know, for me, I guess after writing 3 different books on Sasquatch, I felt like, all right, I got to branch out. If 3 books doesn't cover it, I need to shut the hell up. With the latest one, Planet Strange, I really went into a couple of key questions. Where do they go when they're not around? Because quite plainly, they're here at times, but they're very definitely not here at other times. And so where do they go? And they must have safe haven. So where would that be? And to me, it I think leads to this underground realm. Now, there are people who say, well, they can travel dimensions and things like that. And I'm like, okay, but I don't understand that. I don't understand dimensionality. I mean, I understand that we're 3-dimensional beings, and but when people say, well, they go into a different dimension, I don't think they really understand how dimensions work. We inhabit 3 dimensions: forward, back, left, right, and up, down. Every dimension is at 90-degree angles to every other dimension. So if there's a 4th dimension, a 4th physical dimension, it would have to be at right angles to those other 3. But when you, if you inhabit the 4th dimension, you also inhabit the other 3. So, you know, it's very, to me, it's not a very good explanation that they go into another dimension. And so instead, I find myself describing realms. They can cross realms. And I think one realm that is really frequently overlooked is the subterranean one. I mean, you might say that we're really only two-dimensional creatures most of the time. We go forward, back, we go left, right, but we really don't go up, down very much. We go upstairs to our bedroom and we might go downstairs to the basement, but that's it. We aren't going beyond the basement very often, unless we're a miner or something like that. But it does seem that there is an underground realm that goes way down into the planet, and that there are things that can move from that realm to this surface, you know, this essentially a two-dimensional, you know, set of dimensions, but even though we are three-dimensional people. So, you know, I believe they emanate from subterranean realms, and so do other things too. And most of what we call UFOs or, you know, UAPs may not be coming from across the galaxy. They may live here with us, but that they inhabit this subterranean realm and they might emerge from it. You know, I think that they don't necessarily have to be crossing the galaxy to get here. I think that most ETs are residents of planet Earth just as much as we are. They certainly came from somewhere else, but they're comfortably ensconced here on planet Earth in this subterranean realm.
1: I agree. I think... I think that, and this just through my research itself, when I got away from other people and listening to what they've told me, you know, just doing it myself, I absolutely believe they can manipulate time. They can go wherever they want time wise. I believe that. But I also believe, hey, these things are not, they're so advanced. They're highly advanced. That's one of the first things they said to me, Tom, was we're highly advanced and we're everywhere. And mm-hmm. I have recognized that when I see them there, you just know how intelligent they are and beyond our intelligence when you see them, just even them just standing there, even just a part of them being there, at least with me. And I recognize too that I'm like, you know what? They're too smart to live out in the elements. They're not living in the rain. These things are living, and I believe they're all underground. I believe all of that is within the planet mm-hmm. Earth, just like what you're saying. I believe we're the surface people.
4: Right. And I think the Sasquatch, first of all, their appearance is very, very misleading. So it leads a lot of people to think that they're unsophisticated when in truth they're...
1: Because they got a lot of hair?
4: They're pretty much dressed for any climate conditions you could name. But they also have the ability to see in absolute darkness, which
1: yeah.
4: would presumably come in handy in a subterranean realm, even though I do not think that the subterranean realm that we're discussing here is wet, drippy, dark caves.
1: That's right.
4: Whatever they've got right. under there is pretty fixed up.
1: I think it's pretty cool. Yeah, I think Elon might slip down there once in a while and figure out what his next vehicle is going to be, you know? he slides down a slide and says, what do y'all got next for me?
4: Mm-hmm.
1: You know, yeah, I agree with you too. I don't think it's some nasty, moist cave or anything like that. I there's no way. There's no way the minds that they have are just living out here and just getting rained on and smell. And you know, the different times that I've been around them, and you know, I don't know, Tom, if you're still going around researching or doing anything like that, but you're always welcome to come with me.
4: Mm-hmm.
1: But there is so they're just not hanging out in the elements. There's no doubt in my mind. But I, you know, they feel they what I've recognized across the board with all the things we're talking about is it's the Bigfoot that feels. They have the emotions, they care or they don't, whatever their mm-hmm. mood is. And I don't think the aliens give a little rat's booty what's going on. Mm-hmm. You know, I think they don't care. I'm going to take you. That's the way it is. I'm going to put you back. And sorry if I put you back a mile away. You know, you can walk back to where you were. Just don't care. But the Bigfoot, I think they really do care. And that's where you can have a relationship. And that's where you can have communication. The interesting thing to me is what I really love about you is you are a science teacher. Science, science, science. Anytime you talk with somebody in science, science, science. Well, that doesn't, Bigfoot doesn't even make sense.
4: Science,
1: this doesn't even make sense. But you're open to it.
4: Science did slow me down because I for a long time, was very disdainful of the Sasquatch topic, even when I was fairly impressed by the UFO evidence. To me, the Sasquatch evidence was not as impressive, but it really ended up being my own ignorance, which was eventually ameliorated when I got involved in BFRO in those early days when we were getting sighting reports by the hundreds. And so a lot of stuff was being thrown away that I think today would be looked at a lot more differently. And so I like to say I mined the trash for a while. And, you know, old Matt Moneymaker kind of cringes when I say that because he's, oh, we didn't throw those away. But the truth is they did kick a lot of stuff aside that did not square with the view back in the 90s. And some of the things were that they could disappear and that you could communicate with them, that they may have this orb phase. In fact, so maybe some of these orbs that you're seeing are thought to even be the Sasquatch in a different phase, if you will. So there's a whole bunch of stuff like that that is going on. But, you know, to me, one of the most interesting things about the Sasquatch business is what it tells us or suggests about us. And especially
1: Hold that thought. Oh, I want to hear that. What that tells about us. Okay, let's wait when we come back. We got to take a break, and we'll hear your answer there. And also, we'll take your phone calls out there if you're listening and you want to ask Tom something. Why not? Let's do it. Let's all participate. It's Connie Willis here. Willis Wiegand, thanks for being with me. It is Coast to Coast AM that you're listening to.

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3: Next. Hey, Alfie. What can I get for you?
4: Hey, Nora. Just a nice latte, please. How was your weekend?
3: Not bad, thanks. Mainly working here. You?
4: Me? Well, I was battling gods in the afterlife realm, and after lunch, I fought mercenaries. Ooh, could I get oat milk with that latte, please?
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4: 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Ooh, and I'll grab an almond croissant, too.
3: Wait, what? 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
7: Luck of the Irish. I'm Chris DeMayo, Fox News. Ireland hosting President Trump this weekend.
8: President Trump is here in Dublin, Ireland this weekend, already meeting with the country's leaders, conversations and topics ranging on a variety of issues from trade tensions to the conflict with Iran, Gaza, as well as Ireland's neutrality in a lot of these conflicts. So the president in the morning at the ambassador's residence met with business leaders and spoke to the press, calling this relationship fantastic.
9: I'm pleased to say that Ireland is now the sixth largest source of foreign direct investment in the United States, with nearly $392 billion invested in 2025.
8: Trump met with Ireland's president, Catherine Colonna, and the Taoiseach of the Prime Minister, Micheál Martin. The president wading into one of Ireland's most politically sensitive questions, telling the press he would love to see Irish reunification.
7: Fox's Alex Hogan in Dublin, the president also attending a golf tournament at his resort. Strikes continue in the war between Russia and Ukraine.
10: 8 people were killed. Dozens of others were injured across cities in Ukraine after those Russian strikes. Meanwhile, over in Russia, Ukrainian forces targeted 2 chemical industrial facilities. President Zelensky was in Canada meeting with Ukrainian military pilots. He also met with Prime Minister Mark Carney, pressing allies, of course, for more support. Carney said 1/3 of all the drones they manufacture will go to support Ukraine's defense. Meanwhile, Russian President Vladimir Putin, he's in India alongside other leaders from 11 BRICS nations. That includes China, Brazil, South Africa, just to name a few. Putin said that if European governments send troops to Ukraine, it will mean, quote, a war with Russia.
7: Fox's Stephanie Bennett, Russia launching the full-scale invasion in February of 2022. A quiet Atlantic hurricane season, just 5 weak tropical storms have formed. 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
7: A tribute to the late Dolly Parton is one step closer to taking off.
8: In a 6-0 vote, the Metropolitan Nashville Airport Authority voted unanimously to start the process of changing the airport's name in honor of late country music icon Dolly Parton. The big change would make her the first woman whose name would grace one of America's busiest airports. And this move has a ton of support, considering the deep ties Parton has to her home state of Tennessee. Both the governor and Nashville International Airport announced an effort to name the airport in Parton's honor. There's also a petition that has more than 155,000 verified signatures calling for the airport to be renamed Dolly Parton International Airport.
7: Fox's Christina Coleman. Rescuers recover more bodies from a passenger ferry gutted by a fire in the Philippines. 76 now confirmed dead. The cause of the fire not determined. When it comes to sleep, new research suggests getting too much could be linked to some of the same aging concerns as getting too little.
14: Researchers studying sleep and biological aging found people who reported sleeping less than 6 hours or more than 8 hours a day tended to show signs of faster aging across several parts of the body. The lowest biological aging levels generally found among people getting roughly 6.5 to 8 hours of sleep, although the sweet spot varied by organ and sex. Researchers stress the findings don't prove too much or too little sleep caused faster aging. In fact, unusually long sleep could sometimes be a sign of underlying health problems. The findings published in the journal Nature. Therese Crowley, Fox News.
7: Police are investigating the death of a black woman in Mississippi who was found hanging from a tree last month. They say more arrests are expected. Police in Jackson saying that Jock Ratliff, who's also black, is in custody. I'm Chris DeMeo. This is Fox News.
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1: Oh, it's good old Dolly on Coast to Coast AM. 1978, she wrote it as a sad song about being alone while a party was happening two doors down. But when she recorded it, she actually said, man, we got to change this mood. This is not working. So turning loneliness into an upbeat song about getting dressed, joining the party, and finding somebody new. So Dolly could take heartbreak and make you dance to her. Oh, she was incredible. I bet she's I don't know, I guess everybody up in heaven's happy that she's there, right? They're having fun. So we'll continue with more Dolly throughout the evening, as well as Frank Beard with ZZ Top. So Connie Willis here, and you know what? Tom Powell is still with us. In fact, we're going to open up the phone line so that you can ask him some questions if that's what you'd like to do. A lot of you have been asking about last night's show. How can I hear last night's show again? How can I hear it again? Keep in mind, become a Coast Insider, and you can listen anytime you want. If you want to learn more, go to coasttocoastam.com.
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1: It's Coast to Coast AM that you're listening to. Connie Willis on a Willis weekend. It's been a lot of fun. We're still having more fun. We will take some phone calls, too, if you'd like to talk to our guest, Tom Powell. Well-known and beloved throughout the Bigfoot community. And you can find his books on Amazon called Planet Strange. That's one of them. Edges of Science is another one. And the other one is The Locals. And if you go, well, I saw The Locals, and then I saw that it said a contemporary investigation of the Bigfoot Sasquatch phenomena. Is that him? Yes, that's him. That's the big, long, long, long title that he just says, The Locals. So when you hear that, that's what he's talking about. So, all right, Tom, right before we took a break, you were telling us about what the Bigfoot says about us.
6: Yes.
1: Okay, good. Okay.
6: The Well, again, we're always left with these attempts at communication. And rather than try to do it all myself, I prefer to empower people who feel like they're skilled at it. And I find that to be perhaps more productive. But I knew this gentleman named Dave Mann, and he was going back and forth to Knoxville, Tennessee, because there was this habituation situation there, which was Janice Carter Coy was the name of the gal, and her dad had the things coming around for years. But then she wrote a book. And then Mary Green wrote another one about what was going on. And so then all the activity stopped because presumably the creatures felt like, oh, man, we've been, you know, ratted out. So they moved. Well, then this guy I know, Dave Mann, learned where they had moved to. And that was another nearby farm outside of Knoxville with this gal who was very spiritual being the owner. And so he got her permission to come and hang out. And he would always wear an orange sweatshirt so that he would be sort of, identifiable. Well, he calls me up one night from Tennessee and he says, Tom, they know you. And I said, who does, Dave? And he said, they do, the Sasquatch. I said, what are you talking about, Dave? And he said, well, I was asking the my hostess person, whose name I'm not allowed to give out, she was communicating with them, and I was asking her what she was hearing, and she said, they want to know who's Tom Powell. No, what? They want to know if you know. They want to know if you know Tom Powell. Because first of all, they said to her, who's the guy in the orange sweatshirt? And she said, oh, that's Dave Mann. He's harmless. He's from Oregon. he's not armed or anything. He's harmless. And they said, oh, Oregon, huh? Does he know Tom Powell? Well, she had never heard Tom Powell, but she said to Dave, who's this Tom Powell guy? And he said, some guy in Oregon who wrote this book and everything. So he called me up and I said, well, that's great, Dave. Do me a favor. Ask some questions. Ask her to ask some questions. Ask where they are from. And So Dave said, okay, I'll tell her. And so Dave relayed my request and she went to work and she attempted to say where he wants to know, where are you guys from? And they said, the answer that she got was, we're from here. We're the locals. You guys are from somewhere else. And she said, what do you mean? And he said, well, you've been gene spliced. Your heritage stems at least in part from elsewhere in the galaxy. But yes, you've been gene spliced. You are not local. We are. Well, that's when I knew that I had the answer. I was looking for the title of the book, and I go, that's it.
1: That's it.
6: It was interesting to me that, that sort of jibes with a lot of what we're getting from these guys like Michael Tellinger and Graham Hancock and these guys who are trying to reassemble the human genome. And they're finding that we are part unknown and we are part of something that could be Neanderthal or Homo erectus or any of these other lineages that we find in the fossil record.
1: So you mentioned habituation situation. Explain to people what that is.
6: That's when they keep coming around. And so the assumption is that these people are chosen in part because of where they live, but also because they're trustworthy, that they're not going to take a shot at them. And it's thought that the Sasquatch need a place to raise their young. When they're not here, we don't know where they are, but when they're here, they very definitely eat and poop and sleep and people have seen them doing these things, even though it does seem that they can leave our realm and be completely gone. But when they're here, they're being seen at least sometimes by people over and over again. And so when we find situations like this, which are very hard to find, because first of all, most people who have this feel chosen, but also understand that you know, they want the secret kept. So it's very rare that you get these situations that you have access to. But I had one in near Mount Rainier where they were very worried about the logging that was going on, and so they decided to go semi-public at least with what had been happening for a period of years, and that is the daughter had been seeing them quite frequently. The mom had been seeing them pretty often, and the males of the household, the sons and the dad, seemed to see them less. But they were coming around, and we were doing these things to try to document it, and we did learn that they are very aware of cameras. They don't like them. They were disabling our cameras in a variety of ways until we finally got one of these sensitives to ask permission, and they... One of the first things that came back was, well, they were really impressed that you finally asked. And they wouldn't give us the clear photograph that we were asking for, but they gave us some, poor images that were sort of an acknowledgement. Okay, we'll play ball, but we're not going to give away the store here. It's just not in our interest to do so. It's a rule.
1: What do you know about that? What are their rules? You know, like Tom Cantrell had, he would tell you a ton of things like that, and some other people as well. But what do you know about some more of the habituation stories and accounts that people have? You probably remember the Pancake House in Kentucky.
6: Yeah.
1: Yeah. What do you know about any of that?
6: All I know is they do avail themselves of food that people leave available to them, whether it's growing in the field or, if people have an outside freezer, those get hit. And that's one of the first indications that the creatures are coming around on a recurring basis. But then people start having weird dreams and things. And I did get some of that. The people were very forthcoming with me, but their name was Hoyt. They don't live in the same place anymore, so I don't have to worry about giving away the store, so to speak. But they too said they don't want to be seen. They appreciate the fact that we have food that they are allowed to take. They know how to work the hutches. They would take the rabbits. They would never take the breeding rabbits, but they would take the offspring. So they understood that it was in their best interest to sort of respect the animal husbandry that was going on and only take part of it. They definitely wanted things to be, kept secret, kept on the down low, but it did seem that that it was all about the youngsters and the fact that they needed to leave the youngsters unsupervised for long periods of time, and they needed a place where they weren't going to end up, in the crosshairs of someone's rifle.
1: Do you think they can get killed?
6: Absolutely. Or let's just say they don't like being shot. There are many stories of ones being shot and walking away. But they do draw blood. It takes a lot of firepower to bring one down. I think they can be killed. I think they have been killed. And, you know, whatever results from that is spirited away. And there is a degree of, you know, misinformation
1: And disinformation.
6: Disinformation both, both for sure. And covering up that the Sasquatch are, in fact, as understood to be existing by the same, you know, government entities that have interest in the UFOs. And yeah, they're coming up, you know, they know they can't keep a lid on this stuff anymore, but the stuff that we're being given by way of UFO sightings that have military origins is nothing compared to what they truly know and understand in, you know, their private circles.
1: You know, it's interesting because, like, you don't really realize how many people either don't believe or know nothing about it. And good for them. It's okay. That's fine. So there's a small group of us, I guess, really, when you look at it, there's really a small group of us that are really into it. We really want to know more. We've seen stuff. Mm-hmm. We want to know more. I think that the reason that anybody ever wants to know more is because they've seen something along the way or something has happened, right? So we're into it. The others are not. And I find it interesting that I can go to locations and I see these things that the majority of the people never, ever, ever see. And it's like, why have you had experiences and me have experiences and other people have experiences? Why us and not some of these other people? What do you think that answer is?
6: Well, I was asked the exact same question by an abductee who was also the parent of several of my students, four of them to be exact. And she came to me because she knew of my writing and she said, I am an abductee. In fact, there's a book about my case. And it was very well documented. And it happened in Vermont. And the question she had, why me? She was abducted. She was put back. And I said, I don't know why you, but I will say this. Your kids were the smartest, most polite, best looking. If I was going to go for genetic material, I would certainly go for the best. And your kids suggest to me that you might have the kind of genetic material that they want for experiments or, you know, procreation, however it's being done. But it was funny that she was wanting to know the same thing. Why are they picking on me? One of the things I said, you know, that if you've been abducted once, they come back. And she said, oh, I know. Every once in a while, I wake up in the morning and I either felt like I've slept a million years or I haven't slept at all, but I have two little parallel marks somewhere on my body that weren't there when I went to sleep, and it's freaking me out. And I said, no, that's what's going on. They're probably back for more. So, you know, some of it is seemingly scientific. There is harvesting that's probably going on. And so if that is seen as nefarious, then, you know, there is a sort of a side to this all that is a little bit freaky or unsavory at the very least.
1: You said, what did you just say? Oh, I just lost the word. You said freaky, and I forgot the other word I was just going to ask you.
6: Unsavory.
1: There was something else. There was something else. Hold on.
6: They're harvesting genetic material.
1: Yeah, harvesting. What was the harvesting? Yeah, what are you talking about with that?
6: Well, you know, gene splicing, manipulating or doing experimentation. Hard to know, but it does seem like a big part of the abductee thing as it pertains to the UFO UAP business is it seems like the experiments that are being described by people who are abductees, for instance, this one person whose name in the book was Janet Cornell, but that's not her real name, but that's the name of the book was Encounter at Buffledge by Walter Webb. And some say it's the best researched UFO case there is. And if you can find that book, it's usually out of print, but you can sometimes find it at bookstores. And it's an amazing story. But she is one of two abductees who is probably being tapped for genetic material. Based on what she describes as the genetic experiments, you know, they're very abdominal, and from everything they describe, they're taking sperm from males and ova from females.
1: All righty, we are talking with Tom Powell, and

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4: 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Mainly working here. 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
1: In memory of Frank Beard of ZZ Top, Tush, on Coast to Coast AM. It's from Fandango. That's 1975. It reached number 20 on the Billboard Hot 100. I think I'm surprised it didn't go a little further than that. I had to do a little bit more research into this one, but it practically wrote itself. It was during a sound check that Billy had started the riff. Dusty began singing and Frank joined in. Then Dusty said they finished it in about 10 minutes and changed only like three or four words before recording it. Love when that stuff happens. You know, magic can just happen like that. Speaking of magic, the new TV show Strange Universe with George Norrie debuts. Yep. You can see the, you can check out the new set. And there's a piece on our website that you can go to and you can see it's Dan and Brinkley and they're talking. And I just love the set. I'm just sitting here looking at it right now. I'm just like, man, that's a cool set. Who came up with those ideas? That's good. It looks really, really good. All the colors, everything. So, all right. Thumbs up, Mr. George Norrie. It looks really, really good. So this is all on Spark TV and you can go check it out for yourself too, because it has debuted and I start enjoying his new show, Strange Universe with George Norrie. 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
1: It's Coast to Coast AM, Connie Willis on a Willis Weekend, talking with Tom Powell. His books, Planet Strange, The Locals, Edges of Science. Go to Amazon and you will find them. You can find him also on Facebook, but Tom pretty much stays in the background. He does not care. He is retired. He is just learning himself, doing his own thing, being cool about it, and enjoying life. Now, at one point, Tom, you had, I think you had described, let me see if I can remember, like being surrounded by two upright creatures on your property and feeling some hairy fingertips or something. Tell me about that.
8: Well, I was, it started with going up to the Mount Hood National Forest and leaving some gifts. We picked some apples, baked some pies, took one up there, gave one to my family and gave one to their family. And then that same evening that I put the pie up there where we felt the Sasquatch were hanging out, I was sort of surrounded on the trail that I was walking in the back of my property at about 1:32 in the morning when we got back from delivering the pie. I took a walk, and all of a sudden there was this crashing down a really steep hill, and then I felt that it was standing on the trail right in front of me. And then I waited for the longest time, like 20, 30 minutes, and nothing moved. And I finally decided there was nothing there. Maybe I imagined the whole thing. So then I started walking again, and then the footsteps followed me. All of a sudden, I started to get spooked. So I stood up on this bench, and I could hear the thing walking right toward me. And then it stopped just close enough that I felt like I could almost reach out and touch it. And at that very moment, I felt something flick the back of my ear. That
1: you
8: caused me
1: flicked
8: to jump out of my socks. I ran all the way to the cabin, and as soon as I got to the cabin, I kind of stopped shaking, and then I heard this huge cackle come from the forest, and it sounded like they were laughing. When I told this to my friend Henry Franzoni, he said, well, you know, there's an old saying in the Clackamas tribe of the Chinook Indians that in order to be a fully accomplished adult, you have to prove it by touching a human being without being seen.
1: Oh, that's hilarious.
8: I hope I contributed to someone's maturing, because it sure scared the crap out of me. And even my wife said, "What the hell was that noise?" What noise? Well, all that screaming and laughing that it echoed around, and
1: it sounded like a girl screaming. Was that you?
8: it really sounded like laughter. That they were laughing at just how badly they surprised me. And man, full retreat.
1: That's funny, because I think it comes out to they have so much personality and they have all the same emotions that we do. It's just, a thousandfold, it seems. So I can absolutely believe that. And the cackling and all that too. I love that.
8: I felt like
1: funny.
8: Something was one thing. Watch this, son. I'll show you how it's done. And
1: there's like a fraternity, isn't it? You got to go do this.
8: Yeah, it was. I was the victim of an initiation.
1: That is great. You know what? I mean, I've done a lot since I've last seen you, and I look forward to talking to you around a campfire or something like that about some of these things. But I I still am, even though I'm there and then they'll say things to me or they'll do things that I might ask in my head, and they'll totally respect me. I still am like, okay, I want to see you in the day. I don't really want you coming by and grabbing my face at night or anything, flicking my ear in the middle. I'm still that intimidation, that spooked is a really good word. But some people are like, oh no, you got to stop that. You got to get over that. And it's like, you know what? I'm not there yet. And I think it's okay not to think that they're going to come up and give me a French kiss. I mean, some people are just all about, no, they are going to hug you. And, I still, it's like, well, I want them to do it in the day. I still, you know what I mean? It's, I like that you still feel that way too.
8: It's easy to rehearse what you think you're going to do when you get the opportunity, but it never goes that way. They have the ability to get under your skin, so that, you know, the best laid plans of mice and men always go asunder.
1: There you go. I mean, I still respect them, and they have respected me, and nothing has ever gone wrong in any way. It's just still like, okay, I still know that they are not us. We might be them, but they're not us. That's some of the stuff I think about that kind of thing. So, all right. So a while back, maybe before you wrote your first book, you thought one way. How do you think about all this stuff now, different from before, all the different changes that, what do you think of today's Bigfoot and any of the other things? Because you thought, you had said Sasquatch is like one spoke in a larger wheel. Mm-hmm. What are the other spokes, and what do you believe is at the center?
8: Well, the first thing is that they are definitely, even though I hate the word, they are interdimensional. That is that they definitely can cross realms. Even some Google AI analysis of sightings came up with that same conclusion, which even though I'm not crazy about AI all the time, I was gratified that the analysis of 10,000 Sasquatch sightings going back to 1958 do show some very surprising things that we've sort of long felt were true. And so it's gratifying that there's some corroboration on that. The Sasquatch activity is clustered around certain kinds of rock type, suggesting that there is limestone and granite specifically. And so that suggests that there, again, there's sort of these are rock types that allow for caves, limestone especially. The interesting thing, even the Google AI analysis came up with the fact that they are partially interdimensional. That is, they exist outside the normal physical reality that we
1: experience. Wow, where are they finding that info? Wow.
8: Isn't that amazing?
1: Yeah.
8: There is a very interesting YouTube summary of what this Google AI analysis was, and it's called The Impossible Pattern. So if you look that up on Google, they go into it in very good detail. But what they basically say is that a lot of sightings are clustered around these areas where people go missing. So like it or not, it does seem like there's some connection between the missing people that Pilates and these guys look into, and it does corroborate with Bigfoot activity.
1: Let's go to the phones. Oh, go ahead. I heard you take a breath, and I jumped in on it. So sorry, right. I didn't know you were ready to do some more. Let's go to the phones. First time caller. I'm not sure how to say that. You're out of California. Is it Daedalus?
9: Daedalus. It's Daedalus. It's Greek mythology.
8: We know. Yes.
1: I love it. Well, welcome to Coast to Coast AM.
9: Thank you, and thank you for taking the call. 2 weeks ago today, I met a woman, well, I met her before, but who lives about half hour south of me. I'm in Pollock Pines, California. And she was telling me in this place she's lived for 20-some years, she's come across Bigfoot a number of times. Sometimes she'll just sense it, and a couple of times she and her family that she raised there would see them. And at one point, one of them telepathically told her to call either her or the group Sade, S-A-D-E, she said is how it's spelled. Yeah. Now, I don't know if that's a person.
8: That's a singer.
9: Or
1: that's a singer. Yeah, Sade, man. Yeah, exactly. Yeah, I said it wrong on live on radio. I called him Sade. I'm like, oh, I never lived that one down. So, yeah, Sade.
9: Yeah. Yeah. Well, I thought she was saying Sami, but she spelled it out. It was S-A-D-E. And they've always been very friendly. She says occasionally she'll put food out by the local creek for them, and it'll be gone the next day. I mean, who knows if that was them or not, but she thought it was. She'll have knocking on the side of her cabin every now and again on the porch when no one's around. She basically lives alone now. And she's very comfortable with them. I told her about episode a few weeks ago on Bigfoot, where they told the story of a grandmother that heard what she thought was a bear on the front porch, went out, it was a Bigfoot, and she shot it, and it vanished. And when I told her that, she was like, no way, that's a horrible thing to do.
1: Yes.
9: So she's very comfortable with them.
1: Yeah. Yeah, no shooting. Don't shoot. What? Don't even attempt. Why would you do that, you know?
9: That was a story she heard on this show a few weeks ago.
1: Oh, okay.
9: I heard it on the show, and I told her about it, and she was horrified.
1: Right. Me too. That does
8: happen. There are quite a few of these stories, and they come from some unlikely places. Northern Georgia apparently has enough remote country that, the creatures can operate without too much human encroachment. But Northern California is a great one. The closer you get to Mount Rainier, the more this stuff goes on. And then there's big parts of the Rocky Mountains in Colorado.
1: That's right.
8: And also, Northern New Mexico.
1: Yeah.
8: But anyway, there's people who live in these areas, and then they have the contacts.
1: Yeah. Yeah. It's good stuff. And then they were on your property.
8: Mm-hmm.
1: They're on your property.
8: Well, and then the next door neighbors have had a few encounters. They've lost all the apples on their apple tree more than once. They had a couple of sort of fleeting sightings, but something crashing around and nothing that they can back up with photographs. But it's after a while you learn not to demand evidence because it's sort of a misguided. They're always going to leave some doubt, but it does seem that they repeatedly visit certain people who are non-threatening and maybe even do them a few favors, leave out some food, who knows.
1: There you go. Especially pie. What kind of pie were you giving them?
8: Apple pie, we were told.
1: Oh,
8: I was told
1: pie.
8: By one of Mel Skahan's friends. They won't eat apples, but they'll eat an apple pie. They won't eat a raw chicken, but they'll eat a cooked chicken with a little paprika on it.
1: Oh, so, just a little chicken dumplings or something for them, too.
8: I know.
1: Come on.
8: They have taste.
1: put a little melted cheese on top of the apple pie. That's what my dad would say.
8: No dog food. That's just an insult.
1: Yeah, I know, right? I know. People do that and you're like, come on. They're like, something's coming.
8: I knew one guy who said, we sit out at camp and we leave our empty beers, and then in the morning I come and all the empty, the half finished beers are all drained.
1: Well, did you see Ted over there? I don't know. I think it might have been Ted, but he might blame it on the Bigfoot.
8: That was maybe a guy in southern Mississippi.
1: Let's see. Do we have enough time for another phone call? I know we got lots of people on the line here. What do you think? Ooh, I don't know. Let's go east of the Rockies. We'll talk to Sherry. Sherry, if you can ask your question really quick out of San Antonio, and we can get you on there. Mm-hmm. How are you? Welcome. welcome to Coast.
10: I'm in Fredericksburg, Texas. Thank you, Connie. Listen, there's a lot I don't know about them. I don't understand how much. The only film I've ever seen on a Bigfoot is that classic one when he's walks out into this open area and he kind of turns mm-hmm. and looks around mm-hmm. and then and walks on. I guess I saw it on TV once or something, but how much film exists on them? I mean, why are they hard to film?
8: Because they don't want to be filmed.
1: They don't
8: and
1: want
8: they're smart enough to know how to avoid it. Now, it's yeah. possible to make a mistake. It's possible to catch them at an unguarded moment. And actually, a lot of footage does exist more all the time. This year
1: yes.
8: has been a really good year in two places, Ohio, specifically Southern Ohio, and parts of Washington. A lot of stuff has come out of there, including some photographic stuff. And you know, time has to bear it out, whether it holds water and all. But there are some very compelling images that have come out of Washington this summer.
1: Some good stuff along the way. You just keep searching on the internet. And
8: it's
1: now,
8: almost
1: you know, it's terrible
8: like,
1: because
8: it's almost
1: AI
8: like
1: messes
8: they're letting their guard down a little bit.
1: Mm.
8: That they know that we know, and maybe they're lightening up a little bit and going, hey, you know, we know and they know, so who are we kidding with all this hiding? I would be gratified if that were the case. I want it to be true, but of course, you know, scientifically, you're not allowed to have your desires be part of the evidence.
1: Tom, you're just as hard to find as they are. You show up every now and then just like they do. So I hope to see more of you and hang out with you. And hey, thanks for being here. Really appreciate it.
8: I'm happy to help.
1: All right, Tom Powell, you can get his books on Amazon and go check them out. You'll really enjoy them. He writes like he talks, and I love that. Planet Strange, The Locals, and The Edges of Science, Tom Powell, and that's T-H-O-M-P-O-W-E-L-L. Find him on Facebook as well. More to come. Connie Willis here on a Willis Weekend. We're going to talk reptilians and military abductions, all that kind of stuff next here with James Bartley on Coast to Coast AM.

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10: Ireland hosting President Trump. I'm Deborah Valentine, Fox News. President Trump in Dublin, Ireland this weekend for a trip to meet with national leaders, attend a golf tournament at his resort. He spoke earlier Saturday.
11: Heard the president wrap up those remarks at the U.S. ambassador's residence and really speaking to a multitude of different topics, especially trade tensions and the relationship between the U.S. and Ireland. Because of the economic footprint that the U.S. has here, the U.S. has over 1,000 companies that are based here and employs roughly 250,000 Irish residents in the workforce here. As a result of that, that's about 10% of the workforce. It's a massive footprint, and one that we heard the Prime Minister, or the Taoiseach, say, again, just how important that relationship is. So despite some of these tensions, that's likely the effort of Irish politicians today to try to create some more friendship and soften the relationship there.
10: Fox's Alex Hogan reporting from Dublin. The contractor who renovated the Washington, D.C. reflecting pool is now admitting mistakes.
12: Atlantic Industrial Coatings is taking responsibility for the poor design and inferior work that caused the pool's new blue liner to peel and break loose. According to government documents seen by the New York Times, not enough primer being sprayed and combining two chemicals that are incompatible were just two of the problems. This revelation sinks President Trump's theory that the reflecting pool was vandalized. Atlantic Industrial has not commented on this new information, but they are repairing their shoddy work. Jane Fergus, Fox News.
10: A vessel's been struck by an unknown projectile while transiting the Strait of Hormuz. According to the UK Maritime Trade Operations Center, its status is unknown at this time. 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
14: Temperatures being 30 degrees above average.
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10: Russian President Vladimir Putin is sending a warning to European nations that might be thinking of helping out Ukraine. Fox's Jill Nato has the details.
15: Putin was at an economic summit in India when he told reporters that if European governments sent troops into Ukraine, it will mean a war with Russia. Putin also denied his country posed any threat to Europe, saying there is no such threat and never has been. Earlier this month, French President Macron said 26 of Ukraine's allies have pledged to deploy troops as a reassurance force once fighting ends with Russia. He also said the reassurance force does not have the will or the objective of waging war against Russia, but will work to prevent new major aggression. Jill Nato, Fox News.
10: Michigan Republican Senate nominee Mike Rogers and Democratic nominee Abdul El Sayed campaigning Saturday at the football game between the Michigan Wolverines and the Oklahoma Sooners. Fox's Alexis McAdams reports from the game in Ann Arbor, Michigan.
16: In the Midwest, football is more than culture. It's also part of the politics. It's who people are in the state of Michigan. And when it comes, as Republican Senate candidate Mike Rogers came out here and he walked around at this tailgate. He's working to get support on the ground in a very closely watched Senate race, probably one of the closest in the country. So it's not just the game, it's the politics again on Saturday. Now, Rogers was tailgating and talking with everyone out here as he faces off against Democrat Abdul El Sayed, who is a University of Michigan alum, and he's out here today too. Sayed has said football is full of toxic masculinity.
10: The campaigning ahead of the midterm elections. A search is underway by Indonesian rescuers for a passenger ship carrying more than 240 people in the Java Sea. The ship's operator reported it lost contact with the vessel following a report of bad weather. I'm Deborah Valentine. This is Fox News.
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1: We're keeping Frank Beard alive today and remembering him from ZZ Top. That's Tube Snake Boogie on Coast to Coast AM. Connie Willis here with you. That's a 1981 hit. I thank you. Oops, sorry about that. Well, where am I? I thank you from ZZ Top. What? I'm ready for the next one that we've got coming up at one point here. Anyway, it is, I don't know. Wait a minute. Maybe we won't play that one. I don't know. I don't know what's going on here. But I think we've got, let's see, we've got Dolly, we got ZZ Top, and we've got, yeah, that's what we've got tonight. You know what? It's the Reptilians, and we'll learn more about that. But it wasn't originally ZZ Top at all. Sam and Dave actually recorded I Thank You back in 68. ZZ, they took that from Memphis, Soul Record, and rebuilt it as a Texas blues rock. And Frank Beard driving the transformation from behind his drum set. So we're remembering him along with Dolly this weekend. Sorry about that. This is a Willis weekend continuing here. And I wanted to remind you that our website, when a lot of you guys are saying, hey, where can I get more information on just anything paranormal? What can I get? Anything at all? Well, don't forget our website. We have unbelievable new articles all the time, every day. I don't know how it happens. I don't know how someone can do that, but Tim Banal and the rest of the gang on the website as well, man, they just keep putting information out. And also you get your famous Art Bell vault that you like. You'll learn about where George Norrie's going to be. You learn about the last shows that we did, the ones that we got coming up. So if you're looking for that info and you're going, Connie, where do I get it? Well, go to coasttocoastam.com.
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1: It's Coast to Coast AM. Connie Willis here on a Willis weekend. You can sign up for my newsletter called Where's Willis? And learn about my live shows, my live investigations, Connie Willis Live, along with Jim Peniston joining me as experiencers, and where you're a part of all the shows, too, at ConnieWillis.com. Get on that newsletter. 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It's free. It's free. That always helps. That always helps. So tonight here on Coast to Coast AM, the darkness moves out of the forest and into the most private place we possess, the human mind, and sometimes right in our own bedrooms. So my guest, James Bartley, he's been on here many times on Coast to Coast AM. He has spent more than three decades. He's getting old on us, investigating reports of alien abduction, also reptilian encounters, my lab, that's the military abductions. And he's basically an independent historian who his work draws upon the military history, the intelligence, the counterintelligence and special operations. And he keeps it in layman's terms for us too, by the way. So it's not just merely academic for James either. He reports his own experiences, and they began in childhood, like most of these things do when it happens to you for life. And a nice life-changing encounter in 1990, we'll ask him about. But James says the reptilians, their presence may come from beneath the earth, dun, dun, dun, beyond the earth, and dimensions surrounding our own, too. He does believe some experiencers are targeted through erased memories, engineered dreams, hybrid programs, covert military operations. And I'm not just approaching this as an interviewer. I've seen a reptilian by myself. And that was pretty crazy, but you don't know what it is. You know, you see these things and you think everybody else does too, until you learn later in life that no, not everybody sees this stuff, and don't talk to everybody about this. But we're going to go beyond the question of whether they are here. But what do they want? You know, are they here or not? No. What do they want? Who may be helping them? How deeply can they enter our thoughts, our dreams, our relationships, and they do that. You got to watch it, you know, you got to watch it. And perhaps our own identities, even, they get behind us. So, James, anyway, let's bring you on. Welcome back again to Coast AM.
4: Thank you, Connie. I'm pleased to be here. Thank you for bringing me back.
1: Yeah, it's always good to hear from you. You got some good stuff going on. I know I've called you along the way as well, not just for my other show with Blue Rock Talk, but and I'm going to have you on Connie Willis Live as experiencers along with Jim Peniston, but you got the goods on this stuff too. Would you also put yourself into the super soldiers category?
4: I don't refer to myself as a super soldier. I've had military abduction experiences. Some of them were definitely on world. Some of them were astral operations. Some of them I feel were off world. Some of them I feel were on huge spaceships or space stations, either in this solar system or elsewhere. But no, I don't particularly like the term super soldier, because it puts a fine gloss on what is essentially mind control, exploitation, and manipulation. And there's nothing to recommend this by. This is exploitation, military abductions, exploitation by aliens and military intelligence aerospace personnel. And there's nothing about it that I would recommend to anyone else.
1: So are you saying there are actual super soldiers, or no, or that's just the way they presented it and it's not the right thing?
4: Well, anyone can choose to present themselves any way they would like. It just, I don't choose to refer to myself in that fashion. But if the question is, are there people because of a specific genetic profile, alien DNA, if you will, for lack of a better term, and latent metaphysical powers within their DNA, which allows them to interface with alien technology, allows them to be astrally taken and utilized in a virtual reality environment, allows their consciousness to be taken out of their physical bodies, placed into clones for operations. Yes, that absolutely happens. It happens on world, it happens off world. It happens in other dimensions. It happens in alternate realities. The deep black military aerospace community, elements therein, have long since had the means to not just go off world, not just go to other star systems in our plane of reality, but also go to other dimensions and alternate realities. I'm absolutely convinced that's the case.
1: And how do you know all this stuff? Tell us about that.
4: Well, I've had my own personal experiences where I've been, one of my experiences, I'm not going to go into details, but I was
1: take us where you've never gone before.
4: Well, other people, if they've plugged into my show, they know who I'm talking about. But I once found myself on what I perceived to be a very large vessel. And on this vessel, it was run by naval personnel because deep black elements of naval intelligence have been long involved with non-human intelligences and with the back engineering of alien technology to enable them to go off-world and conduct off-world exploration, off-world operations. Bob Lazar is just one example of that, but there are many. And I found myself in what I perceived to be a very large vessel, man-made. I saw naval personnel on board, and there was a well-known Hollywood figure on board dressed in a naval uniform who, for whatever reason, had a burr under his saddle about me and kept chasing me through this large vessel. And I was terrified, and I spent a considerable amount of time trying to elude and evade this individual. Finally, I met the sympathetic senior NCO. I can't remember if he was a chief, senior chief, or a master chief, but he took pity on me. He was sitting at his desk in this large open area, and I just begged him to hide me. And if you remember, back when the U.S. Navy, the surface vessels, became integrated, men and women, one of the first vessels they ever trialed this on, it developed the nickname the Love Boat, because there were so many illicit relationships, let's say, that were going on aboard the ships. Well, what happened was on board these surface level naval warships, they created these special, these pre-existing compartments that not many people knew of, and they would put mattresses and cushions and blankets in there and what have you. It was a love nest, basically, right? So on these, on board a lot of these naval vessels, there are these love nests where people can go and do their thing, right? Well, in this scenario where I was being chased by this well-known Hollywood A-lister who doesn't seem to have aged a day, right? I got hidden by this sympathetic senior master chief. I can't remember exactly what his insignia was. He placed me in this small compartment. And there were like pillows and blankets and a mattress. And then I go, this is a love nest, you know, but whatever works. I was hiding out in there. And I stayed in there for a while until finally they let me out. And that Hollywood A-lister who was dressed in a naval uniform, which if you watch some of this guy's movies, that's exactly what he was dressed up in. Tip there, but I'm not going to go any further. But they finally let me out and he was gone. But I was terrified. And this, the... this guy was absolutely determined to go after me, and I had to do everything I could to elude this guy. And it wasn't a dream, because dreams are over and they don't have this sense of a linear time passing, you know, like when is this going to end? Why can't I wake up from this? There was no question that it was not a dream. I was really at this place. And that was just one example when I found myself on a vessel, which I perceived to be an off world. And there were other occasions when I found myself with mostly naval personnel. Some of the experiences were quite mundane. I would be in an office setting. But what's interesting was I sensed that I was not in this world in some of those experiences, either off world somewhere in some installation on another planet, another world, or even in an alternate reality or another dimension entirely. But within the context of that, in this naval installation, it was quite mundane. I mean, I'm sitting in an office, people are drinking coffee, there's file cabinets, there's desk, people are dressed in the green BDUs that you very commonly see in certain naval environments, like the CBs and the Navy SEALs, they wear a lot of the green BDUs. And there were times when I went through a lot of training by people I perceived or intuited were Navy SEALs. And they were dressed in the, if you're familiar with the old school gray sweatshirts, long sleeve or short sleeve, and the green BDUs, and they were putting me and others, sometimes even children, through our paces and a lot of physical exercise. So I went through a lot of that and other experiences. I found myself in what seemed to be, at least on the outside, what looked like a large estate or a mansion atop a mountain. And atop this mountain, the summit, there was a clearing. There was a large estate or a mansion there. And inside, there were naval personnel as well as civilian psychological personnel there for mind control purposes. So, and I'm hoping that what I'm saying now resonates with others if they have similar memories, similar experiences, to not be dismissive of them. Because, I mean, I'm not describing, you know, far out X-Men, Spider-Man type stuff, although I've had experiences similar to that. But a lot of the experiences I had, I found myself in a military installation. I found myself in conferences where what's interesting is there would be high-level, high-ranking naval personnel who would be talking to me. But it was as if I had earmuffs on and earplugs on, and I couldn't hear a word that was being said to me. And it was clear that these naval personnel would say something to me, pause, and they would be listening to my response, but I could not hear a thing. So I was discussing this with others, and the consensus we came up with was they managed to pull some kind of altar out of me that they were having this discourse with, while the me that you're talking to now was in the back seat, as it were, with earplugs on and mufflers on, and I couldn't hear a thing. It was quite frustrating, you can imagine. And then someone at another part of the table, and these were naval officers wearing khaki uniforms, right? And another individual, another officer, another part of the table would start talking to me. I would turn, and this was all done involuntarily. I wasn't doing this consciously. I would turn, and then it was clear that there was a dialogue going on between that officer and whatever altar they pulled out of me, right? That they were having this dialogue with. So there have been times that's happened, and that really adds to the frustration, because, you know, what were they saying? What was my altar saying to them? What kind of information were they trying to get out of me, et cetera? So that's quite frustrating. If people can go back to the early books written by Katarina Wilson, she was one of the first military abductees. And my definition of a MILAB, a military abductee, is someone who has had legitimate alien abduction experiences, as I have had, but they've also had this deep black military element, these deep black military operations that intrude upon our personal lives that have something to do with these aliens. Because in some of these facilities, whether they're on-world, off-world, underground, whatever the case may be, sometimes you will see humans and non-human military personnel, human military personnel and non-human life forms interacting in the same location, working together, essentially. And I've seen that. So, you know, there's a lot more to this. It's not just, you know, high action, high drama, but that happens too. Because a lot of us that have had these MILAB experiences, we found ourselves in various conflict zones, utilized either astrally or in our physical bodies, in places like the Balkans during the Balkanization of Yugoslavia, for example, in Iraq and other places. Many of us have found ourselves in those places, or what seemed to be those places, in an altered state.
1: So I'm just going to go back to I want to go back to that A-lister. You don't want to say the A-lister, Hollywood A-lister's name, obviously, right?
4: No, I don't.
1: Okay, so we don't know the name, but let me ask you this. Do you think that maybe there's a reason why it was that person that you saw, that was chasing after you, that you couldn't get away from? Do you think that was even projected in your mind, that that's who it was, possibly?
4: People have to understand, when we find ourselves in these scenarios, We don't have the time to say, well, is this a simulation? Is this a virtual reality? Is
1: yeah, but I'm thinking now, but this is now looking back with all the stuff you've learned. Do you think that could have been impossible?
4: It could have been an entirely different individual with that image superimposed upon him. It could have been a clone of him. It could have been him. And if the intention was just to scare the hell out of me, well,
1: it worked.
4: That succeeded because I was in this primal state of fear.
1: Yeah. And that's why I'm asking, because did you not like this person? Like in general, do you not like whoever that guy is?
4: Well, one of his movies in the past touched on certain themes of the supernatural, of let's say immortality. I won't go into details, but when I saw him in this scenario, I didn't perceive him as one of the characters he played, where he was a military
5: person. So not only is it still going, but I can't turn it off.
4: Or a naval person, but I perceived him.
5: I'm not although even he was wearing a naval person. This.
4: He
1: is
4: was
1: there somebody else with you there talking?
4: No. I'm seeing Tom's wife and Cecilia's iPhone active.
1: Wow.
4: So,
1: okay. I'm hearing that. Hey, we got to take a break. We'll let you figure that out. We'll be back. James Bartley with us, Reptilians My Labs, Coast to Coast AM.

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1: There's Dolly on Coast to Coast AM. That's Light of a Clear Blue Morning. That's from 1977. And she wrote this after finally breaking professionally from Porter Wagoner and gaining control of her own career. And she described coming through that difficult period as finally seeing light after a long darkness. And a lot of people see that tune as well as an anthem

0: of hope, resilience, new beginnings. She's wonderful. She was just a wonderful person. She was just great, wasn't she? Everybody loved her. Everybody loved her. Good stuff. We'll have more from her and also remembering Frank Beard of ZZ Top as well. So I'd love for you to join my YouTube channel. I have resurrected it once again. It's Connie Willis Live, and I'm very excited about it because I have alongside with me James Peniston. You know him from the UFO Rendlesham incident in the Rendlesham UFO incident where he manhandled a UFO himself. He touched it. He held on to it. He got the binary code known as the Peniston code. And we have Jerry Avalos is with us right now, and he is using, we're all experiencers, right? So he's using his abilities to learn more about the purpose of it and all that kind of thing. So we're going to be having our part three coming up Tuesday night. It's all live, so you can participate as well. Ask the questions that you want to ask. Get in there deep to know. It's very casual conversations, and you know, we're just all talking. We're just like, hey, you know, it's all from the perspective of experiencers. And of course, James Bartley, who's with us tonight, hopefully he'll be there joining the show along the way. It's up to him. I hope he does, because he... I mean, listen to him tonight, right? So that's Connie Willis Live. It's a YouTube channel, and I hope that you guys will sign up for that and get prepared for part three, okay? Go ahead and look for part one and part two and watch and listen, and so you'll be prepared for that. But I'd really like for you to be a part of that. It's all live, and it is really participatory. I love shows to be that way. If you'd like to know more about it, always go to my website and sign up for my newsletter. It's at ConnieWillis.com.
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0: It's a Willis Weekend on Coast to Coast AM. Connie Willis here talking with James Bartley, and we are talking about reptilians, my labs. You can find him at thecosmicswitchboard.com. thecosmicswitchboard.com. You can also find them there on YouTube and Facebook, and just go locate him and sign up, follow him, all that kind of stuff, and learn a whole lot more, because he is very patient in telling you things, and he keeps it in layman's terms when it's too much, and just ask him and he'll say, no, this is what that means, or this or that. And James, I appreciate that, because especially if you have no clue what it's like to ever be taken in the first place, to try to even describe those things. That's where I was going back to the A-list Hollywood guy, only because I know that they like to use fear, and they know what your fears are, or what bugs you, or what you love, and they will use that. So that's why I was just wondering if you think they might have been projecting that person's face.
5: Quite possible. There's no way I could, determine one way or the other if it was the real McCoy or it was.
0: But it worked.
5: An image, but it worked, because I wasn't going to try to negotiate with the individual. I was too busy waiting for my life.
0: And you were in the love nest. Did you wash yourself off after you got out of there?
5: You know what? Now that you mention that, it kind of makes me feel a little icky. But at the time,
0: me too.
5: I was just glad to be able to hide out for a while. So, I love your bumper music, by the way. You played Moonlight Drive with the Doors there a moment. And I love the ZZ Top. I've seen them in concert. That's great.
0: Oh, good stuff. Good stuff. Frank Beard passing and Dolly passing. It's just a lot going on, I tell you. But good music for sure. So thanks. I appreciate that. Well, okay. So our reptilian, I know we want to talk reptilian and military abductions. Are they together or two separate things?
5: They are at times together. One of the underground facilities my team and I back in the day were investigating was situated in the Apple Valley near Victorville in the high desert of Southern California. Victorville used to have George Air Force Base, and then it became a federal. No, it became some kind of other airfield that was used for, commercial, but also probably, in my view, probably some other purposes. But it's not too far from George Air Force Base. And this was an underground base, and it was run by the Navy, elements of naval intelligence. They essentially shared the facility with reptilians. And some of the reptilians would come out of that facility and have sexual relations, let's say, with a good friend of mine who lived in Apple Valley. And to give you an idea of the collusion at work, the reptilian or one of the reptilians had come into her house from that facility, or I'm sure that the reptilian base lair extends beyond that facility. There just happens to be some there. And the reptilian had sexual intercourse with my friend. And for those who know, sometimes what happens when a reptilian being has sexual relations with a woman, it can amp up the woman's chi. And for a period of time, hours, days, it can really enhance her psychic abilities. And in this instance, no sooner had the reptilian left after having sexual intercourse with her, no sooner had the reptilian left than my friend Lorena was essentially teleported into the underground facility and was immediately tasked with remote viewing certain individuals, certain places in the Middle East and in the Near East. So that to me is just one example of them working in collusion, because either the military controllers, the naval intelligence in this instance, notice, oh, okay, that reptilian is over there doing its thing with Lorena again. And now that she's going to be in this enhanced psychic state, we might as well bring her in and task her with remote viewing. Or it could have been done in collusion, like the Navy had said to the reptilian, or vice versa, I'm going to go do this thing with this woman, and then you can bring her in and do whatever you want with her, as far as the Navy is concerned. But that's just one example. And my friend,
0: you know what?
5: Oh, please continue.
0: No, I think you've said sexual relations more than Bill Clinton ever did. I'm just saying. I don't know. I'm just saying. Let me ask this before. Just describe a reptilian to us so people can get a better idea.
5: A reptilian is a
0: all the other non-humans.
5: Is a humanoid, bipedal, lizard-like being. And the descriptions vary because they're not all one species. Some are more serpent-like in appearance as far as, you know, the head and the face. Some are decidedly more lizard-like in appearance. And some are kind of a cross in between humans and reptilians. And these reptilian beings, and essentially there's three different types, and they can interchange. Some of them live in the deep underground cavern systems beneath the earth. They've seemingly always been there. Some are from off-world, literally from other star systems in our reality, our plane of existence. And others are interdimensional. And it's not an either-or situation. Some beings, some of the reptilians, and not exclusive to reptilians, but just in our example, some of these reptilians that are off-world have had bases here underground and undersea for so long, they might as well be considered earthlings. And moreover, some of them, a great many of them actually, have the ability to alter their density and frequency so they can ingress and egress out of our physical 3D environment. They can alter their density and enter into us when we're sleeping and create these stage managed dreams, create these horrific types of Freddy Krueger Nightmare on Elm Street scenarios while we're sleeping. They're literally inside our bodies, taking over our astral dreamscape from within. They can eroticize our dreamscape, whatever the case may be, however they want to, whatever types of behavioral changes, behavioral modification they want to induce within the sleeping person. And this could, if the person's not aware of what's going on, this could last for months and years until they get the desired result of how they want to change this person's behavior, usually for the negative, making them an abusive kind of perpetrator of one sort or another. And then these reptilians have asserted their control through a longstanding hybridization agenda. We always hear about the hybridization agenda, but mostly from the gray standpoint, popularized by investigators such as David Jacobs, Bud Hopkins. Right. But I think that the reptilian hybridization agenda is far more serious. We reside in what is essentially a reptilian sphere of influence, and they have maintained control of this planet through what I call the reptilian hybrid plantation managers, the Hillarys and people like that, the Soroses. Incidentally, what's interesting about Soros, in Greek, the spelling is actually S-A-U-R-O-S, which means like lizard, right? But he's changed the spelling to S-O-R-O-S. But point of relevance is they exert control by creating this caste system wherein the reptilian hybrids are in charge in key positions in finance, the media, etc. You know, their culinary habits, let's say, all of that comes out, but they still think they're dealing with just power mad human bankers instead of what is essentially a non-human control system.
0: Interesting. You know, you brought up the hybridization project. That's me. Okay, that's me. And I was lucky enough, I think, to get regressed by Jacobs about 4 to 5 times. And I did meet Bud before he passed. But I agree with you. That's kind of lame compared to the reptilian takings. But I saw a reptilian in one of those times. In between my bedroom and my sister's bedroom, like standing guard,
5: well, if people kind
0: of supervising. What do you think of that?
5: Well, one of the fallacies of alien abduction research, I was fortunate, my mentor was Barbara Bartholik, who probably knew more about alien abductions and the reptilian aspect of alien abductions than anyone alive. And she's since passed away, died an untimely death. But it's common amongst many researchers to think that it's the grays, grays, and only the grays, and hybrid variants between the grays and the humans, and that's it, right? But right. actually, when yeah. one dealt really

0: really delves into these experiences, they'll find that the grays is kind of an umbrella term to describe certain types of beings that have a certain appearance or certain look to them. They're not all from the same, they're not all originating from the same place. Zeta Reticuli is a very common point of origin for at least some of them. I do believe there are factions of them, and some of the gray factions absolutely work for the reptilians and other beings, Draco, Mantis beings. Some of the gray factions do the heavy lifting, the abductions, the medical procedures, what have you, but they're really working for the reptilians. So when one delves into some of these experiences, I mean, really delves in, because the screen memories are layered, multi-tiered, and very sophisticated. Somebody thinks they bust through one layer of screen memories and they think that's it. Well, actually, there's a minimum of two screens, one for the abductee himself or herself, and then another layer beyond that for the regressionist, the hypnotic regressionist. But once you bust past those layers, it's very common to find that there's not just grays involved in some of these experiences. There'll be times when the abductee will find himself or herself in an alien environment with a number of different alien races present. Mantis beings, winged Draco, reptilians, grays, little tan beings, blue skin beings, human looking Nordics. Right. So this notion that it's all just grays. No, that's a misnomer. That's a fallacy.
1: Absolutely.
0: There's a variety of beings that work in collusion. And unfortunately, in my view, certain elements of the deep black military aerospace community, they work in conjunction with the very same beings that are conducting these abductions and the hybridization agenda. And that's something that will never come out in these faux disclosure hearings.
1: The depth
0: and the scale of the abductions that have been going on. And when I say abductions, it's all encompassing. It's not just and it's also a misnomer that we're always taken up into a ship and they do the procedures there. Some of our experiences happen right in our own bedrooms, right? And we're not even taken away. They just happen in our bedrooms. At other times, the experiences are all encompassing. You could be taken out of your body astrally by the aliens.
1: Yes, thank you.
0: And by the military. Oh, yeah, absolutely. Nothing simpler. It's just the frequency. You have a sympathetic resonance to whatever one's astral soul matrix consciousness is, and then you can just yank them. There were times, Connie, when I was being astrally abducted on a nightly basis. They wouldn't even wait until I fell asleep. They would just yank me right out of my body. And like many people out there probably listening, there were times when I was like dreading nightfall, you know, I'm going to have to try to go to sleep again without being messed with, right? And so.
1: But they'll take you in the day if they want. They'll take you in the day.
0: Oh, absolutely. Yeah. I just saw this silly post on Facebook, you know, why do the aliens only seem to abduct people at night? That's not the case. They can do it in broad daylight. And because of their manipulation, ability to manipulate time.
1: Yes.
0: They can pluck you right out of a business meeting where you're sitting in a conference room with a bunch of people at your job, to cite like a hypothetical example, pluck you right out and to do all this hellacious stuff to you. And then return you seamlessly.
1: Might even see forever. Yeah, exactly.
0: Well, my friend, the aforementioned Lorena, and this was long before anyone was talking about 20 and back programs with these super soldiers. She was just, and the reason at times they allowed her to retain a lot of conscious awareness during her experiences. In other words, they didn't always shunt her into a mind controlled state, although at times they did, right? But there were times when they just allowed her to have her normal waking consciousness when they abducted her and she was in their midst in the underground facility or in some alternate reality or somewhere else. And then finally she asked them, it's like, you know, why are you doing this? And why are you letting me see so much? Right. And their response was, you're just the housewife from Apple Valley. Who's going to believe you?
1: That's exactly right.
0: And there were times when she said, Yeah, and there were times I can hear the background music. I'll make it quick, or I can wait until the other side.
1: No. Go ahead.
0: Okay, well I'll make it really quick. There were times when she was there in this underground base and other places with the Navy, and she was pleading with them, you have to send me back. They're going to file a missing persons report on me. I have to get back and get my kids ready for school. We're talking mundane stuff. They said, don't worry, we'll send you back, and you'll get up just in time to get your kids ready for school. And sure enough, after spending weeks, seemingly weeks, with the Navy and these aliens, they'd send her back, and she'd wake up in bed just enough time to get her kids ready to school. And she was telling me this long before anyone was talking about the 20 and back program.
1: I love that. I didn't know that there was a name for that, but boy, I can relate to that one too. Stay with us. Connie Willis, James Bartley, Coast to Coast AM.

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11: A visit to the Emerald Isle. I'm Chris DeMeo, Fox News. Ireland hosting President Trump this weekend.
12: President Trump is here in Dublin, Ireland this weekend, already meeting with the country's leaders, conversations and topics ranging on a variety of issues from trade tensions to the conflict with Iran, Gaza, as well as Ireland's neutrality in a lot of these conflicts. So the president in the morning at the ambassador's residence met with business leaders and spoke to the press, calling this relationship fantastic.
13: I'm pleased to say that Ireland is now the sixth largest source of foreign direct investment in the United States, with nearly $392 billion invested in 2025.
12: Trump met with Ireland's president, Catherine Colonna, and the Taoiseach of the Prime Minister, Micheál Martin. The president wading into one of Ireland's most politically sensitive questions, telling the press he would love to see Irish reunification.
11: Fox's Alex Hogan in Dublin, the president also attending a golf tournament at his resort. Saudi Arabia has shut down a key oil pipeline and has placed the blame on a drone attacking from Iraq.
14: Concerns growing tonight over potential disruptions to the global oil supply after Saudi Arabia shut down a key oil pipeline following a drone attack launched from Iraq. The nearly 750-mile east-west pipeline was helping the Saudis bypass the heretofore blocked Strait of Hormuz. Saudi Arabia says it won't retaliate, at least for now, following a request from Iraq's prime minister. President Trump, meantime, claims Iran was probably behind it. This comes as Houthi militants make advances in Yemen, where they apparently captured an island in the middle of the vital Bab el-Mandeb Strait.
11: That's Fox's Kevin Cork in Washington. Indonesian rescuers launched a search operation on Sunday after authorities lost contact with a passenger ship carrying more than 240 people in the Java Sea. 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
11: Strikes continue in the war between Russia and Ukraine.
15: 8 people were killed. Dozens of others were injured across cities in Ukraine after those Russian strikes. Meanwhile, over in Russia, Ukrainian forces targeted 2 chemical industrial facilities. President Zelensky was in Canada meeting with Ukrainian military pilots. He also met with Prime Minister Mark Carney, pressing allies, of course, for more support. Carney said 1/3 of all the drones they manufacture will go to support Ukraine's defense. Meanwhile, Russian President Vladimir Putin, he's in India alongside other leaders from 11 BRICS nations. That includes China, Brazil, South Africa, just to name a few. Putin said that if European governments send troops to Ukraine, it will mean, quote, a war with Russia.
11: Fox's Stephanie Bennett. Rescuers recover more bodies from a passenger ferry gutted by a fire in the Philippines. 76 are now confirmed dead. The cause of the fire not determined. Police investigating the death of a black woman in Mississippi who was found hanging from a tree last month. They say more arrests are expected. Police in Jackson say Jock Ratliff, who's also black, is in custody. When it comes to sleep, new research suggests getting too much could be linked to some of the same aging concerns as getting too little.
16: Researchers studying sleep and biological aging found people who reported sleeping less than 6 hours or more than 8 hours a day tended to show signs of faster aging across several parts of the body. The lowest biological aging levels generally found among people getting roughly 6.5 to 8 hours of sleep, although the sweet spot varied by organ and sex. Researchers stress the findings don't prove too much or too little sleep caused faster aging. In fact, unusually long sleep could sometimes be a sign of underlying health problems. The findings published in the journal Nature. Therese Crowley, Fox News.
11: I'm Chris DeMeo. This is Fox News.
5: When was the last time you woke up actually feeling rested or got through the day without feeling stressed out? Yeah, over 50% of adults say they'd feel better if they got more sleep, and stress is often the biggest barrier. 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
1: Remembering Frank Beard of ZZ Top, who passed just recently. ZZ Top, sharp dressed man on Coast to Coast AM, 1983 hit from Eliminator. And that album actually transformed ZZ Top into the MTV superstars, as you can remember this tune. 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
1: Coast to Coast AM, Connie Willis here on a Willis Weekend. The CosmicSwitchboard.com, that's where you can find our guest tonight, James Bartley. The CosmicSwitchboard.com. He's also on YouTube. Look for James Bartley. That's B-A-R-T-L-E-Y. You can find him on Facebook, too. He's out there. He's around. And he also takes, he can consult if you have things happening to you and you'd like to talk to somebody about what he's talking about tonight, because maybe it relates to you. He's available for consultations. Just go to his website and he'll help you out there. My labs, alien abductees, stuff like that. I mean, he's got you all set up, and as you can hear the way he talks, very smooth, very kind, very gentle, and it's important when you're dealing with something like this. So, James, it's all about disclosure right now. To me, I don't really need the government to tell me what I know, but what is it with the disclosure? I don't think we're ever going to, it's the ET that are going to disclose. What are your thoughts? Yeah. What is being left out?
5: That's exactly how I feel about it. This whole cover-up is maintained by the non-human intelligence, particularly the reptilians themselves. And whatever disclosure, quote-unquote, comes out from these faux congressional hearings will be a watered-down version of the truth. Like I said in a previous segment tonight, they're not going to talk about alien abductions. They're not going to talk about particularly the reptilian hybridization agenda, which has resulted in so many of these evil reptilian hybrids and so many key positions of power all over the world, every country, every institution you can think of. At some level, there are reptilian-human hybrids, many of them practicing hardcore black magic. I'm not laughing because it's funny. I'm laughing because, you know, the seriousness of it. They're never going to go in that direction. There's certainly, and what they're doing with the, it's the terminology. They tried to use the UAP thing. That's kind of fallen out of favor. The old UFO term. I don't use UAP as a designation. To me, it's foul language. I use UFOs because that's more apt and it's more my era. But the terminology they use, legacy programs, legacy implies outdated, obsolete, passé. That hardly describes the alien technology, which has been hoarded by the deep black elements of the military, as well as these aerospace corporations for nigh on 80 plus years by this point, at least. So another point that is misunderstood is this notion of research and development, experimentation. They're far past the experimental stage. They are well into the operational stage by now. One of the great old school researchers, I think that he's retired. I don't even know if he's on this side of the veil anymore. I hope so. Bill Hamilton, he wrote Cosmic Top Secret. He wrote Alien Magic. He developed sources within the underground bases in the Antelope Valley in Southern California. For those of you in that region listening, Lancaster, Palmdale, you know what I'm talking about. The Hellendale Lockheed facility, et cetera. They're all there, these large underground bases where they take alien technology and they develop like a man-made version of it. I mean, imagine like a Cadillac, you back engineer it, and the best you can come up with is like a Lexus, okay? That's similar to that kind of thing. And Bill Hamilton's sources were telling him that these were people that worked in the underground facilities in the Antelope Valley in Lancaster, Palmdale. Palmdale is where Air Force Plant 42 is. They told him that there is, and this was back in the 90s and the late 80s when we were getting this information, there is an active base on Mars, an underground American base on Mars. And I've spoken to and I've had Jim Goodall on my show. Jim Goodall probably knows as much about the deep black world as anybody, the deep black aerospace world. And likewise, his sources were telling him as far back as the late 1980s that there have been bases established on Mars. So we're far beyond this notion of, you know, they're sticking their toe in the water, they're poking a stick at it. They're far beyond that. And we must understand that the physics that's taught in schools is not the same as the physics that's being utilized in these deep black weird science programs. They have an understanding of what used to be called ether physics. What went wrong is, if you look at the development of programs like the Manhattan Project and what have you, the emphasis became more geared up towards particles, subparticles, quarks, etc., instead of the ether, where a lot of the great German, European physicists in the past, that's where their focus was on ether physics. If we go back in that direction, we're getting closer. And I'm reminded of what Ben Rich, the late director of Lockheed Skunk Works, said. I think he gave what amounted to a deathbed confession. Well, he gave what amounted to a deathbed confession to the aforementioned Jim Goodall. But he also said to, I think the guy's name was Tom Keller or Tom Kelleher. He was an aerospace engineer, consultant to MUFON. And he told, Ben Rich told Tom Keller, I hope I'm not butchering his last name, that we are, you know, traveling the stars, that there was a mistake in the equations. We corrected the mistake, and now the military is traveling the stars. That's where we're at now. So it's far beyond what they're showing in these faux disclosures. When they say things like legacy programs, that implies outdated, passé, obsolete, that hardly describes the kind of technology that has been recovered. And not only recovered, but there has been an ongoing alliance with not just one, but a number of different non-human intelligences on world and off world. And I've spoken to a number of people. I'm satisfied that they have been parts, they have been involved in these off-world programs, call them Solar Warden, call them whatever other project code name they come under, but they have been utilized, exploited in some of these off-world programs. I'm absolutely certain that exists. And if you go back to the book written by General Nathan Twining, at the time of Roswell, he was the commander of Air Materiel Command at Wright Field, later Wright-Patterson Air Force Base. During World War II, he was the commander of the 15th Air Force based in Italy. Prior to that, he operated. He was in command of Com Air Sols, this joint Army-Navy Air Force, Army Air Force at the time, command based in Guadalcanal. In fact, he had one adventure where he was stuck in a life raft with other survivors after their plane went down in the South Pacific and had to float around out there for a while. This guy was a hardcore warrior, and he wrote a book called, I'm trying to remember the name, Neither Liberty, Neither Something Else. But he said, and this book came out circa 68, 67, and he stated for the record in that book that the military will be operating in space, right? Mm-hmm. But, you know, how many people today even know who General Nathan Twining is? He was one of the original members of Majestic 12, and it was intelligence officers on his staff at Air Materiel Command that wrote the legendary Twining memo, where, and what they call it is, it's very common. I used to work in communications for Commander Naval Air Force's U.S. Pacific Fleet. It's very common for a senior officer to say to an underling, okay, write such and such memo or write such and such message, and then I'll put my CHOP, i.e. signature on it, right? So Twining didn't actually write that memo, the Twining memo. One of these intelligence officers working underneath him did, but he put his CHOP, his signature on it. So for all intents and purposes, he's endorsing and validating what his intelligence personnel have come up with. And the findings were that UFOs are real, flying saucers are real, they are not fictitious, they are not visionary, they exist, right? It's called the Twining Memo, anybody can look it up. So when you talk about individuals like General Nathan Twining, General Curtis LeMay, General Hoyt Vandenberg, these were major players, deeply, deeply involved in the back engineering, analysis, and exploitation. Always remember the exploitation part. They're not just going to endlessly research and study this stuff. At some point, they're going to go operational with it. And there's no telling how long they have been going off-world with the technology.
1: Well, the people now that even talk about disclosure and okay, here's some and here's some more, we just dropped some more. Any of those people and any of these hearings, I don't even think they know anything about it.
5: Well,
1: I don't think they know
5: yes.
1: anything.
5: Especially the congressmen and congresswomen. They know nothing. I'm sure they're well-meaning. I mean, I like Tim Burchett. I mean, I think his heart is in the right place. Apparently, he's been quite shaken with what little information, what little bones they've thrown at him. He's come away quite shaken from the information. And I sense that he's a well-meaning guy, and he's sincere about wanting to get the truth out. But again, they're never going to get to the bottom line. Like, one of the cases that need to be really scrutinized is the crash retrieval. I think it was November 24th, 1992, a UFO crash retrieval at South Haven Park in Long Island. The federal firefighters from Brookhaven Laboratory, a national laboratory, were there before the local firefighters. This is very common. You hear this a lot of times where some kind of alien craft or experimental craft crashes or comes to grief somewhere, and rather than the local firefighters getting there first, sometimes it's these federal firefighters that get there first. That was the case in South Haven Park. They blocked off the whole area. Eyewitnesses in the surrounding communities reported rolling blackouts that happened for days afterwards. John Ford, people remember that name, John Ford. He was the director of the Long Island UFO Research Network, LUFON. He and his team went out there with the Geiger counters. They took note of the charred trees, the crash site, the higher than normal background radiation. And for his efforts, what happened to John Ford? He was set up on a bogus charge of domestic terrorism. And to this day, he is a political prisoner. He's locked up in what amounts to a loony bin, a mental health facility, right? So all these people out there talking about disclosure and this and that. Mm. Well, you know what? John Ford is still riding away as a political prisoner because of his only crime was investigating a crash retrieval at South Haven Park. And what's interesting also, for your older viewers, there was a great show on Fox that was called Sightings, if you remember that back in the day.
1: Oh, yeah.
5: And they actually had a segment about the crash retrieval at South Haven Park. One of the firefighters actually took video, one of the federal firefighters actually took video of some of the crashed wreckage, as well as apparently took video of some of the alien bodies, right? So that is a case that needs to be reinvestigated, and we need to get John Ford, the former director of the Long Island UFO Network, out of detention, where he's been held as a political prisoner all this time. He's not the only one. The late, great Paul Benowitz was a scientist and an engineer, and he did a lot of private research about the underground alien base at Archuleta Mesa in New Mexico, not too far from Dulce, New Mexico, where there is a large underground alien base run by the Department of Energy. And what did they do to Paul Benowitz? Paul Benowitz had actually gotten film of the UFO activity above Archuleta Mesa. And he also recorded what he considered to be signals, communications that were being sent out by the aliens themselves. So what happens to him? He gets subjected to a lot of harassment, a psychological warfare operation. In fact, one of the key players behind ruining his life is now like a faux whistleblower. He's kind of repackages himself as a whistleblower these days. I'm not going to dignify him by mentioning his name, but now he's showing up in these podcasts and at these conferences as a ex-Air Force whistleblower. But he played a key role in destroying Paul Benowitz's life. Paul Benowitz likewise got sent into a loony bin, a mental asylum, where they subjected him to electroshock therapy, right? And he's since died. And what do we know about Dulce? Well, we know about the Phil Schneider story. He was a government geologist. Yes, that was building underground bases for the government. And he and his team, and this might have happened to that mining team in Argentina, or is it Chile? I can't remember, back in the day, back in the 90s, if memory serves, or early 2000s. But the story goes that that team in Argentina or Chile, same part of the world, mega UFO activity down there.
1: Yes.
5: They accidentally drilled or blasted their way into a reptilian or an alien base, and then you know, they wind up getting killed, right? Some of them. Well, something like that happened to Phil Schneider, where they drilled down into a part of the Archuleta Mesa area, and they encountered these tall grays, and this firefight battle ensued, and he barely got out with his life, right? So those are things that have happened. And instead, what they've done is they've drawn a line of demarcation. There's like everything that's happened after the Tic Tac video, so-called. That's like the modern UFO research, or UAP, as they call it, era. Everything that happened before that has been whitewashed, Connie. Yes. Everything.
1: Yes, it has. You're absolutely right. I miss Snyder so much. I mean, he was just like, here's what this looks like, and here's this, and here's that. And I remember him doing some things on YouTube and talking, and here's my table. I'm at this event. And I was like, who is this guy? And man, he caught my attention, and he was straight up. And of course, they took him. Let's talk about who they is when we come back, and let's talk a little bit more with James Bartley. Reptilians, My Labs, all this really good stuff that maybe you haven't heard from for a while, because he's right. They try to push all that back, and they're changing a whole look and perspective of everything, names and then some, and I'm with him for sure. James Bartley, Connie Willis here, Willis Weekend on Coast to Coast AM.

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0: Gotta love that tune, don't you? Dolly Parton on Coast to Coast AM. 1974, number one country hit. And Dolly didn't write it about a lover. She wrote it as a goodbye to Porter Wagoner when she decided to leave and go out on her own. So she sang it to Porter the next morning. He cried. And Dolly's original reached, number one. Then she recorded it again and took it to a number one a second time in 82. So first time in 74, then 82. And then, of course, Whitney did it and sung her little lungs out. And Dolly loved it. She absolutely loved it. She said she did even better than me. What a tune. What a great, great tune. And what a great lady. And thanks for hanging in there with me tonight. I hope you enjoyed the fact that we remembered Dolly and also Frank Beard of ZZ Top. Hope you definitely enjoyed the music. Last segment is coming up with James Bartley. And I know that you guys have some questions and you're calling in. So we're going to take some questions as well as ask him some more things. So stay with us. Don't go away. Good stuff here on Coast to Coast AM.
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2: 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I told them what I'm doing. 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It just stopped it."
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0: Connie Willis here on Coast to Coast AM. I would love for you to try out my newsletter as well. It's free. It's called Where's Willis? Go to ConnieWillis.com and it'll let you know where I'm headed, where I'm researching, and all the live investigations that you can be a part of too. It's real. It's real. That's ConnieWillis.com. James Bartley is who we're talking to right now. You can find him at thecosmicswitchboard.com. Also on YouTube under James Bartley, and in Facebook, you can just go to the Cosmic Switchboard, and I think you can kind of find everything that you need right there. And he keeps it all up to date as well. He's got all sorts of information. He's been doing this for a long, long time. He's investigated the alien abductions, particularly the reptilian and military abductions, for over 30 years. Before we take some calls, James, I want to, I asked you before we left, was who is they that's keeping all this quiet and keeping everything under dibs? Who's they and why?
6: The reptilian hybrid plantation managers working on behalf of their reptilian Draco Mantid masters. It's very much a caste system, and they, the committee of they, rely on these hybrid plantation managers to execute this global agenda. So at a time when, and these are all manifestations of this reptilian agenda, the cultural Marxism, the dumbing down of the school system where college students can't even tell the time on an analog clock anymore. Where
0: college students,
6: yeah, where college students or people on the street don't even know which country's border America anymore. That's how much they've been dumbed down. And the digital era, the digital device era, has played a key part in this dumbing down process. To you and I, digital devices are an adjunct to our life. You know, if we need to find a way to go somewhere, in the old days, my car, my old 71 Plymouth Roadrunner, I'd have a stack of maps in the Michelin road book in my car.
0: Hey, right? At least you didn't say Pinto, man. You didn't say Pacer or Pinto. Okay, that's cool. That's cool. Okay.
6: But nowadays, and I understand, and it's convenient, you know, we have these GPS navigators working for us.
0: Right.
6: So rather than using the digital devices and, you know, the increasingly censored internet to find information, what these people have done, especially the younger generations, because of this cultural Marxism, because of the whatever ghost in the machine, archontic demiurge aspect to the AI digital devices exist, it's causing these younger people to become more narcissistic, more self-indulgent, dumber and dumber. It's almost like they revel in their stupidity and in their ignorance, right? And so in the old days, there was some degree of decorum, some degree of self-control. Nowadays, that's all out the window. If it feels good, do it. It's all just lack of impulse control. And so we've moved away from rationality, logic, having discourse and discussions based on the logical method, and it's all just veered over into this highly emotive, emotionally overwrought state, ad hominem attacks, not having any substantive discussions based on facts, based on real data points. And that's deliberate. And that's just one example of this cultural Marxism. But the cultural Marxism itself, the Bolshevism, the communism, those are all manifestations of this reptilian hive consciousness that we've been talking about. So the they is the same they that wants to suppress this information. Because if you look at the amount of alien technology that's been hoarded by the powers that be for decades, and remember, back in the day, at the very outset of the aircraft manufacturing revolution, which later morphed into the gigantic aerospace conglomerates, there was only a handful of aircraft companies: Douglas, Lockheed, Glenn L. Martin, etc. But they were all financed with seed money from the Rothschilds and the Rockefellers. Surprise, surprise. So just
0: those are the ones we know of.
6: That's who we know of. And I've spoken to high-level members of these hardcore satanic families that are, they told me that from their perspective, the Rothschilds and the Rockefellers were like mid-tier. They're not even nowhere near the upper echelon. Again, this is a caste system, right? The upper echelon that he was born into, he called it just the family. At his level, he observed meetings between off-world beings, oftentimes Draco, but not always, oftentimes reptilians, not always. He said he was privy and he was present at conferences involving aliens, off-world beings, to do with off-world human trafficking. And he said, these beings were not even reptilians. They were not even Draco. They were something else. He'd never seen them, right? And so this guy who I'd known years ago, he wrote an article on my website under a pseudonym. He told me that from his perspective, the Rothschilds and the Rockefellers were mid-tier at best. They're part of the plantation manager caste, basically. And they will do everything possible Okay, now what's interesting, because it all ties in, as above, so below. You look at geopolitically, you look at the economic situation with all these ruinous wars, right? Because of what's going on in the Persian Gulf, because of what's going on in the Red Sea, we're going to have an economic meltdown, the death of the petrodollar, and mass famine. I hate to be the bearer of bad tidings. Now, as a MyLab, many years ago, myself and others, we were subjected to a lot of survival training, how to forage, how to survive, how to allocate different taskings. Okay, you get firewood, you get clean drinkable water, you go out and find whatever game is available, bring it back, right? We were trained in this to survive in a apocalyptic scenario. And many, many MyLabs have, right? So yes. If you look at what's going on today with the impending economic meltdown, energy crisis, and mass famine and resulting civil unrest and everything else, all that could be brushed aside just by introducing advanced alien technology, clean energy. All of that is ours for the taking. And people need to remember that Tesla had this vision of all anyone would really need is a little antenna to be able to garner as much free energy as they wanted, right? But of course, that militates against this control system of theirs. Because if we all had access to as much free energy as we want to power our vehicles, to power our homes, to heat our homes, we'd become ungovernable, right? Each one of us would go back to a form of like a feudal state where, you know, we would turn every one of our homes into a fortress, basically. They don't want that. They want us dependent. And because of what they've done in the Persian Gulf, the fertilizer, the urea, the helium, all that necessary for modern agriculture, we are going to be in a state of mass famine. And the point of relevance is, if we had this technology available, which the so-called whistleblowers keep referring to as a legacy programs, right? If we had that technology, we wouldn't be having these problems. But this system is based on artificial scarcity, right? So, you know, we're told all this nonsense about fossil fuels. Like, we're supposed to believe that all the oil that is being drilled for came about because of the decomposition of dinosaurs. And prehistoric plant matter. That's ridiculous, okay? The Russians, for example.
0: There'd be a lot more oil here in Colorado, for sure.
6: The artificial scarcity is such that they deliberately cap a lot of these wells off the UK, the North Sea. They've capped those wells in America. They've capped a lot of oil wells. So this is artificial scarcity at work. And if you cycling back to the question you asked me, who are they? They're the ones that are hell bent on depopulation. They're the ones that are hell bent on bringing about this digital AI data center nightmare, where every move we make, this is very similar to some of these dystopic science fiction TV shows that we saw back in the day, right? And I kick myself in the backside for not watching these shows back in the day, like Sliders, like Quantum Leap. I wish I'd watched them. I may have to go back and subscribe to them if they're still around. But what a lot of those shows depicted, at least in some of these alternate realities, like in the Sliders show, was a very dystopic feature Orwellian scenario based on scarcity, based on total top-down control, a technocratic grid, which Zbigniew Brzezinski talked about decades ago. If that guy was in a reptilian hybrid, no one ever was. So if you ask who are they, it's the reptilians and the reptilian hybrid plantation managers, and below them, the minions, the mindless order followers that are doing their bidding, that are hell-bent on A, depopulation, and B, this dumbing down process. So whoever is left, if these aliens, these negative aliens, have their way, they're only going to keep around enough of us for their sadistic pleasure, and then the rest of us will be depopulated, and they'll use robots and machines to do all the heavy lifting for them. And also, one must remember, things like radioactivity, pollution, it doesn't affect them, these non-human beings, the way it affects us. Now they are openly talking about using tactical nuclear weapons against this deep underground base built out of solid granite in Iran, wow, which they'll never get to. Using surface level technology, surface level means they're not going to be able to do any lasting harm to the mass missile drone production facilities in these underground bases in Iran. It wouldn't surprise me if by this point they've decided to kickstart a nuclear weapons program. Point of relevance is radiation doesn't affect some of these beings the way it affects us. If you look at some of the most well-known cases, Rendlesham Forest, RAF Bentwaters is a classic example. The Mona Stafford case in Kentucky, when Mona Stafford and two of her friends were driving along and they were accosted by a flying saucer, taken on board, and they all got radiation poisoning. So I'm sure that the propulsion systems that are emitting these all this radiation, that they must have shielding on board. I mean, from a human perspective, you would think that they would, right? But even if they didn't have shielding as we understand it, it doesn't seem to affect them, the ionizing radiation, the way it affects us, because there's been a great many people who've had close encounters with a landed or a hovering craft or taken on board that came down with radiation poisoning. And again, it doesn't seem to affect the occupants of these crafts. So if you look at it from a nightmare nuclear war scenario, the ionizing radiation is going to be problematic for us, those of us who survive the initial firestorms and everything else. But for these beings, the reptilians, Draco, and others of their ilk, I don't think it'll have any effect on them at all. And I've always felt that if their plans come to fruition, and I'm not saying it will, because I think that people like you and I and the rest of us listening have a say in the matter, but if they get what they want out of this, I think that they're striving, these aliens of various stripes, are striving for a scenario where they are walking amongst however many humans are left, as in the days of yore when the gods, quote unquote, aliens, walked amongst humans. And we've seen plenty of iconography, plenty of artwork depicting giant beings that were gods being served by these little minuscule, tiny little alien, human servants, rather, right? So I foresee a time, if they get what they want out of this, that there will be a time when they're walking the earth and whoever's left is either just plugged into the Borg collective through AI and nanotech and whatever. And, most of the population is considered surplus and done away with. It doesn't
0: James,
6: have to
0: we
6: happen,
0: gotta go.
6: I believe.
0: We
6: yeah,
0: gotta go
6: I say, believe we have a say in the matter.
0: Yeah,
6: okay, thank you.
0: I like hearing that. So tell us where we can find you before you go, real quick. The Cosmic Switchboard.
6: Find me on the cosmicswitchboard.com and find me also on YouTube. And thank you for All having right. me back on.
0: All right. I love you, James. We'll have you on Connie Willis Live as well. Thanks so much. Appreciate it. And thank also Tom Powell earlier. And thank all of you for listening. If you like the show, write in, okay, and let us know. From the foothills of the Colorado Rockies, Connie Willis here. I want to thank the team that put all this together. Julie Talbot, Bill May, Tommy Danheiser, Dan Galani, Mike Cosio, Adam Thompson, Lex Lonehood, Sean Littasur, Alec Fernandez, Tim Banal, Gina Salvati, Donna Walker, Sue Trikis, Rich Barra, Lisa Garr, Ryan Recker, Richard Sirrett, George Knapp, and of course, George Norrie, the Coast to Coast team and family. Thank you again for being here, and I will be back next month. I'm looking forward to it. Until we meet again, find me at ConnieWillis.com. Sign up for my newsletter and sign up for my live investigation shows. I think you're going to like it. Sorry that I didn't get to the calls. I know there's a lot of you wanting to talk, but hey, he had some stuff to say, huh? Keep watching the night skies. Continue with me to seek out the strange and uncover the unknown until we meet again. For Coast to Coast AM, I'm Connie Willis. Good night.

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11: President Trump's in Ireland. I'm Deborah Valentine, Fox News. President Trump wrapping up a trip to Ireland today with his favorite pastime high on the agenda. Fox's Jonathan Savage reports.
12: Yesterday was taken up by political meetings in Dublin with Ireland's head of government, Micheál Martin, and President Catherine Connolly. Day two of the weekend trip involves the sport of golf. The president waking up at his Dunburg resort, where the Irish Open Golf Tournament is currently being played. There are rumours the president himself will present the winner's trophy. The visit's taking place amid one of Ireland's biggest ever security operations. 1,000 US Secret Service agents are supplementing 3,000 local officers. Jonathan Savage, Fox News.
11: Saudi Arabia has shut down a key oil pipeline and has placed the blame on a drone attack from Iraq. Fox's Kevin Cork.
13: Concerns growing tonight over potential disruptions to the global oil supply. After Saudi Arabia shut down a key oil pipeline, following a drone attack launched from Iraq. The nearly 750-mile east-west pipeline was helping the Saudis bypass the heretofore blocked Strait of Hormuz. Saudi Arabia says it won't retaliate, at least for now, following a request from Iraq's prime minister. President Trump, meantime, claims Iran was probably behind it. This comes as Houthi militants make advances in Yemen, where they apparently captured an island in the middle of the vital Bab el-Mandeb Strait.
11: The strait serves as a gateway to the Red Sea trade route linking Europe and Asia. State-run media says an Iranian commercial vessel was struck early Sunday off of Keshem Island right near the Strait of Hormuz. One person was killed and three wounded. The UK Maritime Trade Operations Monitor separately reported a vessel was hit by a projectile while transiting the strait without providing details. 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
11: Well, the contractor who renovated the Washington, D.C. reflecting pool is now admitting mistakes. Fox's Jane Fergus has details.
25: Atlantic Industrial Coatings is taking responsibility for the poor design and inferior work that caused the pool's new blue liner to peel and break loose. According to government documents seen by the New York Times, not enough primer being sprayed and combining two chemicals that are incompatible were just two of the problems. This revelation sinks President Trump's theory that the reflecting pool was vandalized. Atlantic Industrial has not commented on this new information, but they are repairing their shoddy work. Jane Fergus, Fox News.
11: Chicago's Mayor Brandon Johnson is expected to announce today whether or not he'll seek a second term next year amid some serious political headwinds. Fox's Jeff Manasso reports from the Windy City of Chicago.
26: Chicago Mayor Brandon Johnson is widely expected today to formally announce his reelection bid. And the question isn't whether Johnson wants another 4 years, it's whether Chicago voters will give him the chance. Amid a recent University of Chicago poll that shows less than 14% of voters want Johnson to run again. The Democrat mayor's low approval as Chicago faces major crime and public safety problems, a nearly $1 billion budget gap, and tax increases and new fees over budget cuts. Problems, the mayor has said, are real, but also decades in the making. In Chicago, Jeff Manasso, Fox News.
11: A search is underway by Indonesian rescuers for a passenger ship carrying more than 240 people in the Java Sea. The ship's operator reported it lost contact with the vessel following a report of bad weather. I'm Deborah Valentine. This is Fox News.
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0: there, broadcasting live from the confines of an abandoned radio station in the secluded apartment building, yep, of high strangeness from the foothills of the beautiful, leave-changing Colorado Rockies. It's time for full disclosure of the topics they said were off limits. Hey there, I'm Connie Willis. This is Coast to Coast AM. And tonight, do all the creatures connect? And what about reptilians and military abductees? Yeah, we're going to get back to that again. As we also remember, as a Willis weekend continues, Frank Beard of ZZ Top and Dolly 2 here. So time now, go ahead, turn off those lights. Join me for another interesting evening of conversation, much needed education, and the chance that we might get a little closer to the truth of what lurks amongst us and what is beyond, especially tonight. I'm Connie Willis, and this is Coast to Coast AM.
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0: You are listening to Coast AM. Hello there, Connie Willis back on a Willis weekend. Wow, did we have some energy happening last night. Thanks so much for those of you that attended. If you did not, and you're a Coast Insider, don't miss it. It was absolutely amazing with our guest, Stanley Pramnath, and a survivor of 9/11 from the South Tower and the 81st floor. So I hope you don't miss that. Tonight, again, wonderful. Absolutely good stuff. We are stepping off of the familiar trail and into a place where the forest may be only the beginning. Tom Powell, my guest, my friend, if you don't know him, you will tonight and you will love him. He is loved by all and all ages. He spent a career teaching science and decades investigating the Sasquatch mystery. His book called The Locals, he moved beyond the old question of whether Bigfoot exists and asked why basically it behaves as it does and why it remains just outside the reach of science. But the deeper that Tom went, the stranger the trail became. His books, Edges of Science and Planet Strange, led toward cloaking, telepathic communication, orbs, UFOs, ancient sites, underground mysteries, and forces that may be operating both beyond and within our planet as well. So Tom believes Sasquatch may be only the spoke in a much larger wheel. So tonight, what connects it all? And, you know, we think so much alike that I just love talking with him. But tonight, what connects it all? And what might be watching from just beyond the edge of what we call reality? So, Tom Powell, welcome once again to Coast AM. How are you?
6: Hi, Connie. I'm fine. Glad to be here.
0: Yeah, man. I can't remember the last time you were here. And I can't remember, it seems like, the last time I talked to you. But the last time... I know, it was a while. And then when we were together and I was out that way, you took care of me and took me around to different places and things like that. And it was fun that you made sure I was okay. And we did a conference together and I was there with nothing except me and the podium. And you were like, let me at least put something up on the screen for you. And you created something for me on the screen. So thank you again. And it's always great to talk to you. Tell me, what have you been up to? Because we missed you. You're kind of hot now.
6: it's kind of true. There's so many other people who are contributors to these mysteries that sometimes I feel like I'll just shut up for a while and let some of these other people talk and I love it. You know, it's nice to take a break, but the truth is I took a break to also do a lot of research and a lot of reading, and then put the finishing touches on the latest book, the fourth one, which is Planet Strange.
0: So you've been doing your own research and going out there, or just talking with people? Have you recognized
6: And a lot of reading. Never forget how important it is to just read what all these other researchers have written over the years. Sometimes I feel like the best thing I can do for people is distill the valuable aspects of all of these books that I read. And so that's kind of what I tried to do with Planet Strange, is save people the reading of 20 or 25 books and instead encapsulate everything of relevance as much as possible in one book. And that's Planet Strange.
0: Well, also, when I was last with you, which was a while ago, to me, it just seems like forever, you actually retired as a science teacher. You were retiring. I was there the last day you were with your kids. That's a big deal. That was huge.
6: It was, but I substituted for a while. Then COVID came along and made everything impossible, because it's very difficult to be a substitute teacher on Zoom. And
0: is that how they did it? On Zoom?
6: Well, they tried. Right? But I don't know how valuable the instruction was, but it was clear to me that it was time to move on to something else. So that's when I started writing again. And it was a wonderful change of pace. I'm just not a person who sits around. So retirement just means time to start something new.
0: Yeah. Well, in this last, through the amount of time that we've last spoken or even seen each other, but more even last spoken, man, we're losing Bigfooter researchers along the way. People are, we're losing a lot of people.
6: Oh, we are, and they're friends. You know, it is tragic. It's spooky, but no one gets out of here alive.
0: Wait a minute, I got to write that down. That's a good one. Hold on, I'm going to trust that one.
6: I think that might have been Yogi Berra or something. I didn't make that.
0: That was Yogi Boo Boo. Which one? Oh, Berra. Okay, I said.
6: Yeah, he was a catcher and then a baseball coach. He said all those things. It ain't over till the fat lady sings, you know.
0: Oh, that's right. You know, the only catcher I really remember, because I was a Cincinnati fan, you know, Cincinnati Reds fan, was Johnny Bench, who could take, what, four or five baseballs in one hand and hold them. That was ridiculous. Oh, you sound like you don't know Johnny Bench. Come on.
6: Oh, no, he was you know Johnny Bench. Reds, of course. I was a Cleveland boy, so Cleveland
0: Indians. Oh, no,
6: okay. But sure. Johnny Bentz, he was a fly in our ointment up there in at the mistake by the lake.
0: I love it. This is why people love Tom, you guys. He can just, he just goes, he just rolls with the punches here. And it's Tom with an H. It's T-H-O-M. Mm-hmm. And I don't know what it is, but I guess we had texted back at one point for such a while that whenever I try to talk to anybody else named Tom, it comes up T-H-O-M. I'm like, no, but you know, it was you and Tom Cantrell as well.
6: Who also rest his soul.
0: Yeah.
6: But it's Welsh. Welsh are known for lots of silent consonants.
0: Oh, well,
6: it's the Welsh spelling of Tom, you know.
0: If it's silent, just get rid of it. Come on. I always just think of Thomas, you know, and then Thomas. Okay, Tom. So I think of it that way. I think of it that way. So, yeah, when I met you, it was pretty much Sasquatch, I guess. And, you know, my show, Blue Rock Talk, is really about all the, it's ghosts, it's Bigfoot, it's aliens, it's Dogman, it's remote viewing, it's all these things and how they connect. And when we spoke the other day, you were like, yeah, I'm just connecting everything now. What have you come to a conclusion? To me, they all connect. They all have the same things. But what have you found? And was it in your readings or also just your own, what you've seen?
6: All of the above, even as far back as The Locals, which is kind of dated now. I think it was published in 2005. But even back then, I was finding these paranormal elements that weren't being acknowledged by the mainstream researchers at the time. You know, that was a time when John Green was still alive, Grover Krantz was still alive, and then Lauren Coleman is alive today, but he was also one of those guys back then who was very disdainful of some of these elements that, you know, we were running into when it came to an honest look at all the sighting reports, and including the ones that were sort of outliers that often get discarded. But they were the ones that started saying, hold on, you know, something's going on. People see colored lights and people see the Sasquatch disappear from view very, very suddenly, maybe even in full view 1 second and then disappear the next. And so I was reporting some of these things back in 2005 and saying, I think we have to look at these things. These people are sincere about what they're reporting, even though it's quite rare. And so now here we are 20 years later, and I think people are starting to sort of be okay with these outlier kinds of observations because they are recurring. And they form clusters that have some internal validity. So now you aren't seen as quite as much of a crackpot for saying, hey, they can disappear. Or, hey, there's some connection between the aerial phenomena. It may even be that they are assuming some kind of other form that looks to us like a light or something like that, an orb. Anyway, there's more consideration of this stuff than there used to be. I find that very refreshing. And so that, of course, opens up a whole new line of conversation and questioning. We're not, as you said in the introduction, just sitting around arguing over mere existence anymore. We're trying to make sense of all of these phenomena that seem to interact with each other. And I think that they are very much related.
0: Yeah, we got like, you know, I grew up in a haunted house, so I dealt with all the ghost stuff. You don't know where it's going to lead, but at one point it started leading to all the things in the paranormal world. If you're in a ghost, you're gonna run into all the other things that go with that. With ghosts, you've got, holy cow, you know, you end up getting psychics and mediums and exorcisms and possession, you know, all those kinds of things kind of sit in that world. Then I think it was moving in, at least with me, it started because of the different TV shows. Then you start watching UFO shows and from there, alien shows, and there's remote viewing in there and all these other things start popping in. And when I went out and interviewed people or joined people on where they were at on an expedition or something like that, or some sort of investigation or just a weekend getaway where they know things are happening, it just, I just started recognizing that, especially when I did my first Bigfoot outing, I started recognizing the way people were describing Bigfoot was the same way that, you know, I really studied the alien abduction stuff. And I thought, wow, they're sounding just like we do as abductees. They're describing Bigfoot as like the same way. And I thought, that's when I started going, all of them have the same thing. Yeah, the ghost world, the Bigfoot world, the alien world, the UFO world, there's lights, there's orbs, there's telepathy. And when people go, well, there's no telepathy in ghosts, and it's like, oh yeah, yeah. And don't you get your answers from Aunt Betty? Doesn't Aunt Betty talk to you? Oh yeah, that's right. Okay. So, you know, that's a telepathy kind of thing. So to me, I'm looking at it like you just heard a voice too.
6: Once you accept something like telepathy, then the next question becomes, is that somehow applicable to the Sasquatch thing? And I got busy and I tried to put that to the test. And I did it by reaching out to some of the people who felt that they had the ability to communicate, whether it be telepathically or through dreams or what have you. And I found that it did work, or let's just say you got some very interesting results, which did, again, have a certain internal consistency. In other words, different people were producing very similar results. And to me, that at least helps strengthen the view that they are all indeed connected. And you can utilize some of these things that, you know, people use to reach out to, say, deceased family members. I believe that you can open a line of communication with the Sasquatch beings by using those same procedures. I'm not very good at it myself, but I respect the fact that there are people who are. And so rather than try to learn how to do it myself, I'm actually more comfortable sort of empowering someone else. Okay, would you please help me demonstrate this or show me how it's done and tell me what results you get? And to me, it was very compelling. Go into some stories if there's time.
0: Oh, well, yeah, we got some time tonight. But let me ask you this before we go into those stories. Now, I've been out there and they'll just talk. I don't like do anything. They'll just talk, or maybe I'll ask a question in my head and then I get an answer. And I know, and then this little communication happens back and forth, and it's so natural, you don't even know you're doing it till later, and you're like, oh my goodness, I just had a conversation. Well, what was that? So when you say a procedure, what are you talking about?
6: Well, I'm really not sure, because I don't really know how to do it, but I have watched other people do it. There was one gentleman who lives in Independence, Oregon. His name is Bob Faust, and he studied under shamans both in Ecuador and in Hawaii. And he had a procedure that involved unfolding this little cloth thing that looked almost like a Ouija board, but it was small and in his lap. And then he would hold this crystal on a string. And I've seen others use a vial of mercury, but then it would swing back and forth in a certain way that he interpreted as a response. And then he would ask questions, yes, no, and he would get what he felt were answers. And this other fellow, Guy Edwards, and I sat there and watched him do this. And he invited us to ask questions of the Sasquatch that he felt he was communicating with. And so we said, well, what's your name? And he came back with Pulina. And so, you know, he did go into sort of a trance-like state. And then Guy asked, well, how many of there are you? And the answer that Bob Faust offered was, well, there's two of us. There's me and my son. And it was a female Sasquatch that he felt he was communicating with. And then Bob Faust asked, well, where's your husband? And the answer was, well, he's gone. The star people took him. And so Bob Faust asked, what is he coming back? Will you ever see him again? And the answer was, I don't know. And then Bob said, can we see you? We would really like to see you. And the answer that was offered was, no, there's a rule. I've never been seen. It's a screw up when you're seen. I've never been seen, and I'm not going to make that mistake. It's considered a screw up to be seen. And the only thing worse than being seen is being photographed. Isn't that great?
0: Well, that fits it with exactly a lot of the reasons why nobody can get anything. Or that is something interesting. Tell Guy I said hello if you get
6: there
0: a chance.
6: I will.
0: Hold that thought,
6: there was
0: though.
6: We got Kathleen Odom.
0: Hold that thought. Hold that for when we come back. We do got to take a break, but remember that Kathleen Odom. All right, I want to hear some more of these. Wow, so he was doing it that way, man. I have been totally lucky that they'll just say something to me and I don't have to work at it. But you know what? What I found is they make the decision to talk to you or not. You know, that's just the way it is. So that's what I've gotten. But we'll talk more with Tom. He's always fun, very casual, just hanging out and just gabbing with Tom Powell. So Connie Willis here on, continuing the Willis Weekend. And we've got some amazing music for you tonight and amazing conversation. So stay here and let's have a good night tonight on Coast to Coast AM.

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8: Rumors spread around in that Texas town about the shack outside the game. You know what I'm talking about. Just let me know if you wanna go to that whole mile on the range. They got a lot of nice girls.

0: From coast to coast and worldwide on the internet, this is Coast to Coast AM. 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
1: And tonight, Connie Willis here on a Willis Weekend on Coast to Coast AM. Tonight, we're remembering two differently, completely different American originals, Dolly Parton and also Frank Beard of ZZ Top. This is from 74. It's from the actual album of ZZ Top's from 73. This is LaGrange. It was released as a single in 74. But it's all about the real chicken ranch brothel outside of outside LaGrange, Texas. Of course, known as the best little whorehouse in Texas. And Frank Beard's famous little shuffle is a very distinctive part of the recording that drummers still study. And they teach the LaGrange shuffle today. I used to have a drum set. Some people like to call it a kit. You know, I just wish I could have really learned how to play that because I loved it as a kid. But I got to tell you, when you have a drum set with a family, no, they can't shut enough of stuff to silence that noise that comes out. And I was putting out some noise. I don't know. I had some fun. I had a little rhythm going on. Good music. We got more of that for you tonight to remember these people.

0: And let's see, I want to remind you, Connie Willis Live, that is my YouTube channel. I started it back in like 2011 or 10 or whenever, when it was all happening. And it was just, you know, I started it, and then there was Apocalypse Now stuff. If you're into the YouTube, you know what that means. And then some other things. All of a sudden, everything was a copyright infringement. And now it's back. AI's behind it. So it's like, all right, okay, now it's not going to be a problem anymore. But I'm back with it. And Jim Peniston of the Rendlesham Incident is there with me, too. And we are doing shows on experiencers only. Okay, we're experiencers, so we want to talk about things from the experiencer point of view, and so we do that. And then we'll also invite some friends in that are also experiencers, and then we're all talking from the experiencer level. So if you're going, hey, I want to know from the experiencer's eyes what's going on, well, hey, it's always live. It's called Connie Willis Live, because that way you can ask questions. You can ask me, you can ask Jim, you can ask whoever our guest is. And we're actually doing a part three of Super Soldiers with Jerry Avalos, who I had not too long ago here on Coast to Coast AM. And we're actually digging deep into the Rendlesham incident, actually, and the Peniston code. So Jerry is using his super soldier abilities to astral travel and project into getting the truth of what really happened and what was the purpose. That's actually part three. That's going to be Tuesday night. That's when we do it. So we're going to find out what he's learned about what the purpose is of the Peniston code and what the purpose is of the whole Rendlesham incident. So that's part three that's coming up. So you might want to catch up with one and two and some of the other things we talked about, UFO disclosure, by going to Connie Willis Live on YouTube. You'll find it, Connie Willis Live. And please join. I think you're going to like it. And it is total participation where you can ask too. And it's a very casual setup. So I hope that you like the new YouTube channel that I have, because I know you guys have been asking for that. So that's Connie Willis Live. And you can learn more if you can't remember any of this by going to ConnieWillis.com.
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0: It's Coast to Coast AM. Connie Willis here on a Willis Weekend, continuing on. My guest tonight, Tom Powell. A little later on, we're going to have James Bartley with us talking about reptilians and military abductions and fun things like that, or interesting things, or scary things like that, whatever your perspective is there. But right now, it's Tom Powell, and you can get his books, Planet Strange, The Locals, A Contemporary Investigation, The Bigfoot Sasquatch Phenomenon, and also Edges of Science. Science and Bigfoot. We'll get to that in a minute, because you had a story, Tom, you were going to tell about, was it Catherine Oldham?
5: Kathleen, yes.
0: Oh, Kathleen. Okay.
5: She was brought in to help us explain a disappearance. Sort of a Dave Pilates matter, but the teacher across the hall from me at the school where I taught had a boyfriend disappear while doing some spelunking in Southwest Washington near Mount St. Helens. And we asked Kathleen Odom to reach out as best she could to find out what happened to this guy, Chris Zitzewitz, who disappeared in the big lava beds, which is between Mount St. Helens and Mount Adams. And they searched for him. It was in the news. The weather was dreadful, but they had a bunch of people, and the base of the search was around Goose Lake up there. And they searched for days and found nothing. And then I called Kathleen Odom at the coast and said, I know you have some skills. Would you please try? And she said, well, first thing that really helps is to have a picture and a little bit of information on the person. And I said, all right, I'll ask the teacher across the hall who's dating the poor soul. And but then she called back and she said, I found it. It was on the KGW website. They have a picture of him and everything. That's all I need. And then she called back the next day and she said, he's not coming back. And I said, what do you mean, Kathleen? And she said, well, I asked them and they said, oh, yeah, it wasn't us. This was the Sasquatch contact she felt she had. Said, it wasn't us. It was the green ones. They took him. He actually went with them willingly. We tried to stop him, but he left with them, and he's not coming back. And I said, wow, that's amazing, Kathleen. What happened? And she said, well, he went into this subterranean, well, you know, they were doing spelunking, they were looking for caves, and then he went into one and was somehow confronted, and like she said, he went according to her information willingly, and but she said the green ones. So there's something for your reptilian person who comes on next, because when I hear the green ones, I think that probably is one in the same. But the interesting thing was that she felt that the Sasquatch were saying, it wasn't us. It wasn't us. We tried to stop him and we couldn't. Isn't that crazy?
0: Yeah, no, I actually believe that they're not the ones that take anybody. That's me. That's what I think. I don't think they take anybody. I think I don't think they care to do that. I think you described them the way I believe that they would be, like, hey, we tried to stop. We were there to help. And I think when people find traces, I think the Bigfoot helped to say, okay, hey, look, let's just go to another missing person, somebody else out there. I think the Bigfoot would help, even if they fell, because maybe they were taking a selfie in a cool little area and then they fell down a long way and never to be seen again, messed up big time. But I think the Bigfoot will actually grab the clothes or shoes or something and put them on the trail where somebody's looking for them to say, here you go. Here's here. At least you have this. I think they do stuff like that. That's what I think with the relationships I've had with them. But
5: yeah, there's a couple of Native American friends that I have. One of them's Mel Skahan up in the Yakima.
0: Yeah, we know Mel, Mel. We call him Purple Mel because all he does wear that purple shirt.
5: They're not all nice. So you know, they're just like people. There's some nice ones, they may not all be.
0: Tom, you know what that is, don't you? Tom, just some of them like Mel and some of them don't. That's all. That's all I'm saying. he's a good guy. We love Mel. Well, yeah, I agree. I agree with you. They have different personalities. They're like us.
5: Right, right. Well, it's interesting that at least we're having conversations that were sort of unheard of a few decades ago.
0: I guess so, huh? Yeah.
5: I'm so gratified that we're not arguing simple existence way we once were. I'm sure there are people who still are. For me, I guess after writing 3 different books on Sasquatch, I felt like, all right, I got to branch out. If 3 books doesn't cover it, I need to shut the hell up. With the latest one, Planet Strange, I really went into a couple of key questions. Where do they go when they're not around? Because quite plainly, they're here at times, but they're very definitely not here at other times. And so where do they go? And they must have safe haven. So where would that be? And to me, I think leads to this underground realm. Now, there are people who say, well, they can travel dimensions and things like that. And I'm like, oh, okay, but I don't understand that. I don't understand dimensionality. I mean, I understand that we're 3-dimensional beings, but when people say, well, they go into a different dimension, I don't think they really understand how dimensions work. We inhabit 3 dimensions: forward, back, left, right, and up, down. Every dimension is at 90-degree angles to every other dimension. So if there's a 4th dimension, a 4th physical dimension, it would have to be at right angles to those other 3. But if you inhabit the 4th dimension, you also inhabit the other 3. So, it's very, to me, it's not a very good explanation that they go into another dimension. And so instead, I find myself describing realms. They can cross realms. And I think one realm that is really frequently overlooked is the subterranean one. I mean, you might say that we're really only 2-dimensional creatures most of the time. We go forward, back, we go left, right, but we really don't go up, down very much. We go upstairs to our bedroom and we might go downstairs to the basement, but that's it. We aren't going beyond the basement very often, unless we're a miner or something like that. But it does seem that there is an underground realm that goes way down into the planet, and that there are things that can move from that realm to this surface, you know, this essentially a 2-dimensional, set of dimensions. But even though we are 3-dimensional people. So, you know, I believe they emanate from subterranean realms, and so do other things too. And most of what we call UFOs or, UAPs may not be coming from across the galaxy. They may live here with us, but that they inhabit this subterranean realm and they might emerge from it. I think that they don't necessarily have to be crossing the galaxy to get here. I think that most ETs are residents of planet Earth just as much as we are. They certainly came from somewhere else, but they're comfortably ensconced here on planet Earth in the subterranean realm.
0: I agree. I think... I think that, and this just through my research itself, when I got away from other people and listening to what they've told me, just doing it myself, I absolutely believe they can manipulate time. They can go wherever they want time-wise. I believe that. But I also believe, hey, these things are not, they're so advanced. They're highly advanced. That's one of the first things they said to me, Tom, was we're highly advanced and we're everywhere. And mm-hmm. I have recognized that when I see them there, you just know how intelligent they are and beyond our intelligence when you see them, just even them just standing there, even just a part of them being there, at least with me. And I recognize too that I'm like, you know what? They're too smart to live out in the elements. They're not living in the rain. These things are living, and I believe they're all underground. I believe all of that is within the planet mm-hmm. Earth, just like what you're saying. I believe we're the surface people.
5: Right. And I think the Sasquatch, first of all, their appearance is very, very misleading. So it leads a lot of people to think that they're unsophisticated when in truth, they're...
0: Because they got a lot of hair?
5: They're pretty much dressed for any climate conditions you could name. But they also have the ability to see in absolute darkness,
0: which yeah. would
5: presumably come in handy in the subterranean realm, even though I do not think that the subterranean realm that we're discussing here is wet, drippy, dark caves.
0: That's right.
5: Whatever
0: That's
5: they got right. under there is pretty fixed up.
0: I think it's pretty cool. Yeah, I think Elon might slip down there once in a while and figure out what his next vehicle is going to be, you know? he slides down a slide and says, what do y'all got next for me? Mm-hmm. I agree with you, too. I don't think it's some nasty, moist cave or anything like that. I there's no way. There's no way the minds that they have are just living out here and just getting rained on and smell. And, you know, the different times that I've been around them and, you know, I don't know, Tom, if you're still going around researching or doing anything like that, but you're always welcome to come with me. Mm-hmm. But there is so they're just not hanging out in the elements. There's no doubt in my mind. But what I've recognized across the board with all the things we're talking about is it's the Bigfoot that feels. They have the emotions, they care or they don't, whatever their mm-hmm. mood is. I don't think the aliens give a little rat's booty what's going on. Mm-hmm. You know, I think they don't care. I'm going to take you. That's the way it is. I'm going to put you back. And sorry if I put you back a mile away. You know, you can walk back to where you were. Just don't care. But the Bigfoot, I think they really do care. And that's where you can have a relationship. And that's where you can have communication. The interesting thing to me is what I really love about you is you are a science teacher. Science, science, science. Anytime you talk with somebody in science, science, science, well, Bigfoot doesn't even make sense.
5: Science,
0: this doesn't even make sense, but you're open to it.
5: Science did slow me down because I for a long time, was very disdainful of the Sasquatch topic, even when I was fairly impressed by the UFO evidence. To me, the Sasquatch evidence was not as impressive, but it really ended up being my own ignorance, which was eventually ameliorated when I got involved in BFRO in those early days when we were getting sighting reports by the hundreds. And so a lot of stuff was being thrown away that I think today would be looked at a lot more differently. And so I like to say I mined the trash for a while. And, you know, old Matt Moneymaker kind of cringes when I say that because he's, oh, we didn't throw those away. But the truth is they did kick a lot of stuff aside that did not square with the view back in the 90s. And some of the things were that they could disappear and that you could communicate with them, that they may have this orb phase. In fact, so maybe some of these orbs that you're seeing are thought to even be the Sasquatch in a different phase, if you will. So there's a whole bunch of stuff like that that is going on. But, you know, to me, one of the most interesting things about the Sasquatch business is what it tells us or suggests about us. And especially...
0: Oh, hold that thought. Hold that thought. Oh, I want to hear that. What that tells about us. Okay, let's wait when we come back. We got to take a break, and we'll hear your answer there. And also, we'll take your phone calls out there if you're listening and you want to ask Tom something. Why not? Let's do it. Let's all participate. It's Connie Willis here. Willis Weekend, thanks for being with me. It is Coast to Coast AM that you're listening to.

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1: Sunday, September 13th, 2026. I'm Jared Halpern. The Trump dividend is the latest campaign promise ahead of the midterm elections. What would it cost, and would Congress go along with it?
2: And this is coming from the Republican Party for all the criticism that they lay on the Democrats about saying, oh, they're the party of big government. But again, there's a cost to this, and, you know, would there be a legislative cost?
3: I'm Lucas Tomlinson. America's global war on terror is nearly a quarter century old. Is America still prepared to answer future threats?
4: When you kill an American anywhere in the world, the United States should have an obligation to find out who did it and why, hunt them down, and make them pay that price along with the governments who enabled it.
1: This is the Fox News Rundown from Washington. President Trump proposed an unconventional campaign promise at the Republican convention last week.
5: I will issue a dividend to every adult citizen in the United States of America for $5,000.
1: But there's a catch. The president says the Trump dividend only happens if Republicans keep control of the House and the Senate, as he explained to Laura Ingraham.
6: The Democrats can't do it because with them it's negative growth. With us it's so positive. So we're taking in $21 trillion. No country's ever taken in anywhere near that. It's four or five times higher than the next. All because of that beautiful word that you and I love more than most others, tariffs.
1: The quick math. With roughly 240 million American adults at $5,000 a pop, the total dividend payout would reach about $1.2 trillion. That is far more than tariff revenue collected. It also seemed to catch GOP leaders who control the federal purse strings by surprise.
2: Nobody had heard anything about this really until, you know, the day of the speech. So people weren't expecting this.
1: Chad Pergram is Fox News chief congressional correspondent.
2: I think on its face, it sounds really good. But if you're a Reagan small government conservative, you know, the idea that you're relying on the federal government, you know, for things and or this is just, you know, this was the argument in the one big, beautiful bill. We're going to, you know, have work requirements for people and going to make them earn their keep. That probably flies philosophically with the idea of small government. It also flies in the face of, you know, the bottom line. We hit $40 trillion in debt just a couple of weeks ago. That's a staggering figure. Just this year, the Congressional Budget Office said that we're going to be about $1.9 trillion over each year. That's just the deficit.
1: That being said, the president is asking for $1.5 trillion for the military. It is not as if there is going to be a lot of curbing of spending, regardless of if Republicans or Democrats control
2: the purse strings. And Article 1, Section 9 of the Constitution says that no money shall be drawn from the Treasury without the approval of the Congress. Now, you can imagine that some members will rush to want to do this because they want to be on the same side as President Trump. But if you're talking about deficits and you're talking about, you know, other things, we've seen President Trump kind of play this card before. He certainly did that with the farmers, the idea that we're just going to have these payouts and things. Again, you know, people like Paul Ryan, the former Speaker of the House, you know, or Phil Graham, go back a little bit further, you know, they would be apoplectic about this. The idea that you're turning, and this is coming from the Republican Party, for all the criticism that they lay on the Democrats about saying, oh, they're the party of big government. But again, there's a cost to this, and, you know, would there be a legislative cost?
1: And where does Speaker Johnson, where does Mike Johnson kind of fall on that spectrum?
2: He's always willing to do, seemingly, the president's bidding. But how you can do this quickly, you know, we don't even know if he's going to be the speaker or be in the majority. You know, there's not a lot of bandwidth here legislatively between now and the election. So I don't think this is anything that gets done soon.
1: Well, the president says it's not going to get done at all unless Republicans. I mean, this is almost like a stick and carrot kind of thing.
2: Yes, exactly. And that's the other thing, too, is that we have to see which party's in control. But again, if you're going to be dealing with funding the government December 11th. And then this is an issue. Let's say the Republicans keep control. Is this going to be their a number one issue? I mean, maybe had you run on this some months ago, even if it's going to explode the deficit, that might have actually helped members in the midterms.
1: Now, there's going to be those, and the president is among them, that says this isn't going to explode the deficit. He argues that this can be paid for with the tariff revenue, which is not yet totaled $1 trillion, by the way. But he also kind of points to all of these investments that are being made. And that is largely private investments to expand, you know, manufacturing plants. That's not government intake, but it is ideally intended to speed up GDP, to speed up the economy. Is there a universe where this $5,000 a pop dividend money exist?
2: Unclear. You know, and the president and some of his economic advisors have historically said, oh, we're going to get it from the tariffs. Well, for several months now, since the Supreme Court case, they have been forking money back over on the tariffs. So we're losing money on that. The people who've paid the tariff, who are consumers, okay, they don't get the money back. The companies get it back. I've heard reports of some firms saying, you know, it's a very cryptic system about how you go about getting the money back. Because say if you, you know, brought in your good or service via DHL or UPS or something, guess
1: who
2: what?
1: Who ate it? Yeah.
2: It's DHL. Yeah. So yeah. They're the middleman and you got to go through them and there are phone trees and it goes on and it's really hard to get an answer. And so, again, where this magic money is coming from. You know, there was a phrase that was used on me some years ago. They said it was right before the pandemic. And they said, okay, you know, we realized people were going to be out of work, off work for months. And how do you stimulate the economy? And this is even before they really got to some of the big bills. This was like in March of 2020. And the phrase that was used on me was dropping money out of helicopters. So this is kind of a dropping money out of helicopters moment. I just know that helicopters and politics don't sometimes jibe. If you think historically about, you know, withdrawal from Vietnam and things like that, you just don't want to be talking about helicopters and politics.
1: How is Republican leadership and really Republicans writ large that are all running for reelection in most cases handling the president? The convention over two nights was largely about President Trump. It was largely about the administration. President Trump said he wants people to pretend that he is on the ballot. I think Democrats want people to pretend that President
2: Trump
1: is on the ballot.
2: Oh, yes.
1: So I know every candidate kind of has to run their own race, obviously, like Susan Collins, not at the convention, probably not one of those Senate stops that the president said he's going to make. But how are Republican leaders, especially that are really tasked with holding on to the majority, navigating President Trump?
2: You know, many are not at this convention. They want to campaign. They want to put some distance between themselves and the president. That's important for their district because they probably represent a district that's a swing district where people are just not happy with President Trump. And it comes down maybe to the point as to whether or not those Republican voters or those Trump voters show up. We always know that there is a big hit in the midterm elections as to how many people show up. If you look historically, you know, kind of the high watermark in recent years was in 2018, about 50.1%, I think the stat was, of registered voters voted and the Democrats flipped the House in 2018. Probably one of the reasons why Republicans flipped the House in 2022, a midterm, but maybe didn't have this 50, 60 seat margin. And again, you have to think about when President Trump was not on the ballot, 2022. And that participation rate sunk to about 46.1%. Yeah. Had it been the Democratic level, they probably would have had those 30, 40, 50 seats.
1: And that's a good point because President Trump is a turnout machine, but he is a turnout machine for both Republicans and Democrats.
2: He's a turnout machine, but he's also a turnoff machine. Mm-hmm. Because again, you know, you go and you talk to certain voters who are willing to go with him again, certainly after the Biden years, and they are disaffected now. And whether or not those people completely stay home is a big question mark.
1: So we are less than 8 weeks away now from the midterm elections. I was actually surprised that the House was able to so quickly pass this CR. Did not put up much of a fight with the Senate plan that cut out a lot of the House Republican priorities. So with that done, what does Congress have left to do in the next 7 weeks before the midterm elections? Or is that it? Should we not expect to hear much from our Congress over the next 7.5 weeks?
2: There's a couple things. Mostly it lies in the purview of the Senate. I will start with the cryptocurrency bill. The one thing that is locked in is a test vote on cryptocurrency for next Tuesday. It needs 60 votes. It's something the president has advocated. There are some Democrats who are certainly for it.
1: It's a bipartisan concern.
2: But Democrats are unwilling to vote for this, some like Adam Schiff of California, Elizabeth Warren of Massachusetts, simply because they say this president made $1.4 billion on crypto alone, according to his own financial disclosure report. Where are those ethics safeguards in this bill, specifically to the president and his family? So that's going to be a speed bump. The other thing that might have surged ahead, and again, this vote was not locked in, but there's a vote slated sometime before the end of September, I think September 26th to be specific, would be on the college sports bill. Mm-hmm. Now, that bill is something the president was pushing for before the recess, and then it seemed to lose a little momentum, and now it seems over the recess to have gained momentum. Why? Because you have folks who were actually leaving college, who went to the pros, and then are bouncing back to college.
1: Of course it had to step in, and it's unclear.
2: Exactly.
1: You know, the SEC is threatening to boot out LSU.
2: Yeah.
1: You have Michigan getting extra seconds to finish plays. I mean, this really is going to be legislation.
2: And that
1: I don't think they're going to address the Michigan thing, although maybe they should, you know, take away some of the opaqueness of how the clock is run.
2: No, there's actually an element in that. I mean, conceivably, I don't know that this will wind up in the bill, but I could see a scenario. You got to remember that Maria Cantwell, the top Democrat on the committee, she went to Miami of Ohio, my alma mater, which is in the Mid-American Conference. And the reason that that could potentially, the 1 second, the magic second, could be an issue, because some of this deals with television contracts.
1: Mm.
2: And if you have the broadcasters and the officials or the conferences or whoever not aligned, you could see them saying, okay, the people watching at home have to see the same thing. Now, the NCAA, the MAC, some others, there's been a lot of back and forth about that. But I'm looking at this from a policy standpoint because of the television provisions in the bill, where maybe somebody says, let's put that in the bill. I don't know.
1: You know, we talk a lot about Republican and Democratic divides, and we talk an awful lot about geographical divides sometimes if it's the farm bill. How is this divide? Is this kind of like senators and members of Congress that went to these top football schools versus, you know, those that, no offense to your alma mater, went to, you know, these lower, and I'm speaking of somebody that went to a D3 school,
2: yeah,
1: but somebody a mid-conference.
2: You know, Cynthia Lummis will talk to you, you know, about the University of Wyoming and,
1: yeah,
2: you know, Josh Allen, you know, coming, you know.
1: Sure.
2: Cantwell, I mentioned, you know, talks about Cooper Kupp coming from, you know, a small school in, you know, Washington State. So, yes, they are concerned about this because they are worried that you might not have any lower sports. Volleyball, mm-hmm, track and field at all, that completely evaporates. If, you know, because if you have, you know, all the revenue, you know, that's going toward NIL, and suddenly they don't get it and they don't regulate this. And I think one of the most compelling things is that you've had the schools and the NCAA ask to be regulated. I come back to this example a lot, that sometimes this dictates whether or not something gets done. That in the 1930s, you had the radio industry, this new thing called radio, because everybody was stepping on everybody else's signals. And so they went to the federal government and they said, regulate us. And they created the spectrum the way it is now. By the way, that's a piece of legislation that might come up in the House this week, talking about radio. There is an AM radio bill.
1: That's right, about the new vehicles.
2: Yes,
1: yeah.
2: that would mandate that you have a receiver and an antenna in all new vehicles, because there's some concern that, you know, AM radio would completely evaporate. And again, folks in rural communities still rely on AM radio. It's astonishing to some.
1: The emergency alert system,
2: yes,
1: is regulated and required, mm-hmm, by the federal government.
2: Yes, and something where you are out of service, mm-hmm, from your phone, but you're getting some 50,000 watts clear channel signal in rural, you know, the Dakotas or Montana or someplace. Guess what? The signal goes through. The cell phone signal might not go through, but the AM signal will.
1: Well, radio is definitely something we're going to be paying attention to in the week ahead. Chad, trying to get some rest between now and the midterms. Appreciate it.
2: And we also have to see if somebody comes back. Mitch McConnell.
1: That's a good point, too. Yeah. Is he? I mean, obviously, he's running out of the term.
2: Yes.
1: But what does that do for the math in the Senate?
2: Well, you talked about something didn't get done, the farm bill. Yeah. It was generally thought that his vote on the Ag Committee, that they were trying to do the farm bill, would help. You know, he's on that committee in the Senate. So, yes, it might help on the sports bill or the crypto bill. You know, we just haven't seen Mitch McConnell on an awful lot of things lately. Mm-hmm. And the other thing they have to look at is maybe there is an energy suddenly at the end of the day on AI. This issue has exploded.
1: That warning we heard
2: in the past couple of days.
1: Yeah.
2: I just talked to Don Beyer, Democratic representative from Northern Virginia, who's in school at George Mason University working on a master's in AI. And I did an interview with him outside the Capitol about 2 years ago. It was right about this time, maybe late summer of 2024. And he said, we have about a year to legislate AI. Well, we're well past that marker now. And I asked him today, is this some of the seeds being sown because they didn't regulate AI? That's a problem.
1: Big issues in a big election year. Chad Pergram, appreciate the time.
2: Thank you.
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8: 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Congressional control and presidential Trump's agenda hang in the balance. 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And in a key Senate race, James Tallarico is currently trading at 50% to beat Kim Paxton. 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
14: Next. Hey, Alfie. 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
17: Hey, Nora. Just a nice latte, please. How was your weekend?
14: 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Mainly working here. You?
17: 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Ooh, could I get oat milk with that latte, please?
14: Yeah, of course.
17: 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Oh, and I'll grab an almond croissant, too.
14: Wait, what? 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
19: Here's a look inside the Beltway. I'm Jeff Manosso. The head of the Smithsonian Institute is stepping down this year. Amid tensions with the Trump administration, Smithsonian Secretary Lonnie Bunch says he'll step down at the end of the year, saying he's leaving with very mixed emotions and heartfelt gratitude. He's led the Smithsonian, which operates dozens of museums, libraries, and research facilities since 2019. But Smithsonian leadership has faced criticism from President Trump, who's accused the museums of promoting radical transformation of society. Chief Justice John Roberts, who serves as Chancellor of the Smithsonian, praised Bunch, saying he's pursued excellence in the telling of our nation's history. The attorney for Lindsey Clancy wants President Trump to step into the high-profile case, saying he'd like President Trump to consider a pardon for Clancy, the former Massachusetts mom who admits to killing her three young children. A murder trial for Clancy ended in a mistrial last week after jurors failed to reach a verdict. The defense team says Clancy was suffering from postpartum psychosis when she strangled her children and attempted suicide. She's expected to be retried at a later date. A presidential pardon would not carry legal weight. Presidents can only grant clemency for federal crimes. Clancy is charged with state offenses. For the Fox News Rundown, I'm Jeff Manosso.
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I'm Chad Pergram with the Speaker's Lobby. It took a few years, but the U.S. intelligence services finally determined that the plane which crashed in Shanksville, Pennsylvania, was bound for the U.S. Capitol. The 40 passengers and crew on board might not have known what they were saving, but it's believed that they overpowered the hijackers and caused the plane to crash. That flight is where passenger Todd Beamer declared, "Let's roll," in an effort to seize control of the cockpit. A plaque honoring their heroism hangs in the East Front vestibule near the Capitol Rotunda. Yours truly visited the memorial in Shanksville on a frigid mid-February day a few years ago. From a vista, you look down into a small valley where Flight 93 crashed upside down, tearing across the Pennsylvania countryside and only 20 minutes out from Washington. What's strange about the site is that the wildlife is still. Deer don't roam near the crash site. Birds don't chirp. It's utterly silent. Ominous even, as though the birds and animals remain mum out of respect for the heroism. Or perhaps they understand the malevolence on board, which was hurtling toward Washington. With the Speaker's Lobby, Chad Pergram, Fox News.

0: this past week here on the Fox News Rundown, we marked 25 years since the September 11th attacks by telling stories of both loss and heroism. But we also reflected on the global war on terror, the American-led military campaign sparked by 9/11 that targeted the terrorist groups and the regimes that harbored them, most notably Al-Qaeda and the Taliban. I recently spoke with retired Navy Commander Kirk Lippold on the Fox News Rundown. He was commanding officer of the USS Cole on October 12, 2000, when suicide terrorists exploded a small boat alongside the destroyer as it refueled at the port of Aden in Yemen. 17 American sailors were killed and nearly 40 crew members injured. The FBI and U.S. intelligence determined the attack was planned and executed by Al-Qaeda. Commander Kirk Lippold shared his memories of the Cole and his chilling story from 9/11, when he was warning the CIA about Al-Qaeda and Osama bin Laden just 20 minutes before the first plane hit the World Trade Center.
1: What we did not understand as a nation is that Al-Qaeda, as a non-state sponsored terrorist group, had declared war against the United States, and we were unwilling to extend that kind of military power to put it to bed.
0: Retired U.S. Navy Commander Kirk Lippold is the president of Lippold Strategies, LLC, and author of Front Burner, Al-Qaeda's Attack on the USS Cole.
1: And so we had already suffered through World Trade Center 1, Khobar Towers, right, the embassy bombings in Dar es Salaam, Tanzania, Nairobi, Kenya in 1998. And then you had the attack on Cole, killing 17 of my sailors, wounding 37. And essentially, I lived through two administrations, the Clinton administration and the Bush administration, who did nothing in response. It infuriated bin Laden. And 11 months later, our nation paid a tragic price because we as a nation did not understand or appreciate the threat that they represented.

0: You mentioned Khobar Towers and the other attacks. Earlier in your career, you were off the coast of Beirut when U.S. forces went into Lebanon. It was very controversial in the Reagan White House at the time in 1982. George Shultz was a hawk. He wanted the forces there. Cap Weinberger, the defense secretary at the time, the Joint Chiefs did not want to put troops inside Beirut. Of course, it was a suicide bombing at the hands of Hezbollah, getting their funding and direction from Iran, responsible for killing 241 American service members, the vast majority U.S. Marines. Do you think the U.S. government has underestimated the threat from Iran in the years since?
1: Absolutely. When you look back at Iran, they have been killing Americans since the early 80s. When you look at Colonel Higgins, who was killed in Lebanon when he was serving in a UN mission there, when you look at the fact that I was in the embassy in Beirut in April of 1983, and then a few days later, literally they blew the face off, killing 17 Americans, a number pretty sensitive to me. And then that fall in October 1983, we would lose 241 Marines and Navy personnel in the Beirut barracks bombing, including, unfortunately, a Naval Academy classmate of mine, Dave Nair. So Iran has been killing Americans for decades. And unfortunately, the United States has treated all of these proxy terrorist groups throughout the Middle East and the world through the eyes of a criminal event rather than an actual declaration of war from the countries who sponsor them financially, give them safe haven, allow them to train, plan, and actually conduct these terrorist attacks. So I think the United States under the Trump administration is making the decision, we are no longer going to do that. If you're a state sponsor of terrorism, we are going to hunt you down, and we're going to hold not only them accountable, but the governments as well.
0: Skipper, going back to 9/11, what will you be remembering most this week?
1: The most thing I'm going to remember is I look back on that day, and I had actually been coordinated with a requirement, and I was up in the CIA getting briefed by a great American, the assistant director for collections, a guy named Charlie Allen. And after an hour and a half of getting briefed about what the CIA knew before, during, and after the attack on USS Cole, he asked me what I thought, and I said, I'm going to be honest with you, sir. America doesn't understand. I believe it is going to take a seminal event, probably in this country, where hundreds, if not thousands, die before Americans realize that we are at war with this guy, meaning bin Laden. Wow. 20 minutes after I said that, the first plane hit the North Tower, and I was literally leaving the headquarters when the plane hit the South Tower, and I spent the rest of the day out there. You know, for those that are in the D.C. area, they understand 395, main artery in and out of D.C., and Boundary Channel Drive at the Pentagon, watching the building burn because the Pentagon had been attacked itself. And so consequently, it really solidified to me the costs that if the United States does not react to the threat of terrorism and countries who support it, we will continue to pay a price in the future. And it really doesn't matter whether it is through the drugs, whether it is through actually attack, through waterborne or vehicle-borne improvised explosive devices. Terrorism has to be ruthlessly stopped anywhere around the world.
0: And yet, dealing with terrorism for the past 25 years, there's some that argue we took our eye off China and Russia. How do you prevent the next terrorist attack, but also prevent a war with a major power?
1: I really don't think we took our eye off of them. I think we just extended a degree of trust that went far beyond what they should have had. And again, it's not comes down to trust but verify, like President Reagan said. What I really think that comes down to is look at their actions. Look at what China is engaged in today. They are not a competitor. They are not an adversary. They are, in fact, the enemy. Because when you look at how they are attacking the United States in cyber, when you look at the fact that every drone flying from Iran flies with a Chinese engine today, China is enabling the killing of Americans, and they are challenging our forces around the world. Again, while Iran may have proxies in Hamas, Hezbollah, and the Houthi rebels, China is using Iran on a strategic level as a proxy for waging war against the United States, and that has to stop. And I just hope that when President Trump meets with President Xi, he in fact calls him out, shows him the intelligence that we have, demonstrates to him that we know what's going on and what their country is doing, and it needs to stop, even with the economic ties that bind us together for the foreseeable future. We have to continue to work to start cutting those ties and make China pay the economic price first. And hopefully we can avoid that conflict in the South China Sea.
0: And just going back to where you were on 9/11, as you were answering that question, I couldn't help think you were at CIA headquarters. For those that don't know, that's in Northern Virginia in Langley, not far from the Pentagon. And you had just given a briefing warning about Al-Qaeda, warning about Osama bin Laden, warning about a catastrophic attack. And you said it happened 20 minutes later when the first airliner hit the North Tower.
1: Yeah, I did. I mean, I will be honest with you, Lucas, that was one of those moments where, as I was driving down to the Pentagon, I knew our nation is at war. And it was a very tough moment for me because I had been in command of a ship and 17 sailors had died under my watch. I'm the accountable officer. And when I look now that my nation is under attack, I was questioning and wondering to myself, what could I have said? What could I have done? What more could I have done in pounding on the desk to make the leadership of our nation understand the threat that Al-Qaeda represented? And at the end of the day, I will always live with that. But this is why I am so hardened and demanding that our nation no longer engage in this proportional response, that we no longer tolerate these types of attack. When you kill an American anywhere in the world, the United States should have an obligation to find out who did it and why, hunt them down, and make them pay that price along with the governments who enabled it.
0: Skipper, this has been a powerful interview. I think many of our viewers are learning even more about you than they didn't already know. Obviously, you're a familiar face on Fox News. Any more thoughts with 9/11? When you think of 25 years or at least 20 plus years in the war on terrorism, the U.S. military paid a price. 7,000 service members have been killed in action, prosecuting the war. Some might argue the terrorists won, that we lost 3,000 Americans on 9/11. We lost 7,000 prosecuting the war. What do you say to those critics? Who won the war on terror?
1: I think the United States is still winning the war on terrorism. It is something that is going to go on for a long time because it's ideologically driven. I think the United States reacted properly in how we set up not only government institutions, but how the military went over there. You know, at the end of the day, Lucas, for me, we're going to still continue to wage this fight, but we are waging that for those 3,000 Americans on 9/11. My hearts go out on this 25th anniversary, just like it went out to the families of my 17 sailors last year on our 25th anniversary, that I want them to understand that their loved ones are in the embrace of God, that they, in fact, are being cared for, that they are watching over their families today, and that the heroism displayed on 9/11, whether it was at the Twin Towers, at the Pentagon, or in Shanksville before that flight went in, that is serving as a source of inspiration today, and that we will continue to wage the fight necessary to overcome terrorism. But those families need to know that their loved ones did not die in vain, that they will always be remembered by us, that their names will be read and never forgotten. And that memorial in downtown DC at the Pentagon and at Shanksville serve as lasting testaments that we as a nation will never forget what happened on 9/11.
0: Well, certainly, Skipper, one major piece of evidence that the U.S. did win is there hasn't been another major attack like it since. And certainly a reminder when you talk about beefing up and bolstering U.S. forces to make sure it doesn't happen again. Any final thoughts on this 25th anniversary week of 9/11?
1: I think for me is Lucas, that the opportunity that I get to go on shows like yours and be able to speak to Americans through the lens of Fox News is the greatest privilege and honor. And to me, it's also a responsibility to be able to keep Americans informed and tell them these are the threats that our nation is facing. This is how I believe we should challenge them, and that I hope that the administrations, both with President Trump and those in the future, recognize those threats and do what's necessary to keep our nation and its people safe.
0: Thank you so much for joining us. That's retired Navy Commander Kirk Lippold. Skipper, thank you very much. Go Navy.
1: Thank you, Lucas. Go Navy, beat Army.

0: I love this place. I've been surfing here since I was a kid. Now, seeing my grandson out on the water, it means everything to me. Watching him and taking in the blue waves, the sea breeze, the blurry horizon.
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20: Elena Rybakina beat Aryna Sabalenka in 3 sets to win the U.S. Open in New York. It's her third Grand Slam title, second this year, and she will be the new number one. On Sunday, Ben Shelton looks to become the first American to win a Grand Slam title since Andy Roddick in 2003. Some college football upsets. Oklahoma State stunned number 6 Oregon 39-31 in Stillwater. Michigan knocked off number 11 Oklahoma 17-10 in Ann Arbor. The United States topped Spain 76-66 in the Women's Basketball World Cup semifinals. They face France on Sunday for gold. And Joey Logano is on the pole for Sunday's NASCAR race in St. Louis. That's your sports on the Fox News Rundown. 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

0: Tomorrow on the Fox News Rundown, the stunning warning from a former Anthropic researcher about the risk to human life posed by artificial intelligence. We speak with Tristan Harris, the co-founder of the Center for Humane Technology. 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
8: Wrapping up an overseas trip. I'm Pam Husso, Fox News. President Trump is expected back at the White House tonight after a weekend trip to Ireland. He's attending the final round of the Irish Open at his oceanfront golf club in Doonbeg. Yesterday, he made headlines when he said he would like to see a united Ireland. He was also met by crowds of protesters in Dublin. Europe has been put on notice by the leader of Russia.
9: Russian President Vladimir Putin out with a new warning to the West. He says sending European troops into Ukraine would amount to a direct conflict with Russia. This after some European leaders backed a potential peacekeeping force. It's a prospect Moscow has repeatedly described as unacceptable. Putin is also denying Russia poses any threat to Europe. The warning comes amid continued strikes between Russia and Ukraine.
8: Fox's Claudia Cowan. Overnight in Ukraine, at least 8 civilians were killed in Russian strikes. A major oil pipeline in Saudi Arabia remains out of commission.
10: Concerns growing over potential disruptions to the global oil supply after Saudi Arabia shut down a key oil pipeline following a drone attack launched from Iraq. The nearly 750-mile east-west pipeline was helping the Saudis bypass the heretofore blocked Strait of Hormuz. Saudi Arabia says it won't retaliate, at least for now, following a request from Iraq's prime minister. President Trump, meantime, claims Iran was probably behind it. This comes as Houthi militants make advances in Yemen, where they apparently captured an island in the middle of the vital Bab el-Mandeb Strait.
8: Fox's Kevin Cork. A desperate rescue effort in the waters off Indonesia. At least 140 people are missing after a ferry overturned in the Java Sea. Waves were as high as 10 feet. 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
8: An emergency in the air involving Republican Congressman and Wisconsin gubernatorial candidate Tom Tiffany. A small plane carrying the lawmaker was forced to make an emergency water landing last night after losing power. Tiffany and the pilot were able to swim to the shore of Lake Wausau. They both suffered minor injuries. Police say a trespasser tried to enter the home of former Vice President Kamala Harris and her husband Friday night. Fox's Deborah Valentine has the story.
21: The Los Angeles Sheriff's Department says the mystery woman took an Uber to Harris's home and contacted security. After being told she couldn't stay, she returned again, prompting a call to police about a possible trespasser. Police took a report at the scene. TMZ reported the woman was not arrested or cited. A Harris spokesperson says neither Harris nor second gentleman Doug Emhoff were at home at the time. Harris's Secret Service protection was revoked last August by President Trump. Los Angeles police say they're stepping up patrols around the Harris property. Deborah Valentine, Fox News.
8: A woman was set on fire at a gas station in Florida. Fox's Krista Mayo with the disturbing details.
22: Police in St. Petersburg say the woman was pumping fuel into her car at a mobile station when a stranger came up and asked to use her cell phone. The woman let her, but then the suspect asked for money and the woman refused. Police say 41-year-old Eleanor Crawford then set the gas nozzle on fire, which ignited the victim's car up in flames. The woman suffered second-degree burns on her neck and back and is in serious condition. Crawford faces attempted murder and arson charges. Chris DeMeo, Fox News.
8: Anticipation at the U.S. Open. The men's final will pit American Ben Shelton against world number one Alexander Zverev. Shelton is looking to become the first American man since Andy Roddick in 2003 to win a Grand Slam singles title. Pam Russo, Fox News.
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3: Welcome into the Weekend Dive. I'm Rory O'Neill. A new kind of political convention to rally Republicans this week ahead of the midterms. John Decker is the host of the White House Briefing Room podcast and our correspondent. Now, John, you've been in Dallas this week. What's the need for this convention and how significant is it that it's happening in Texas?
4: Well, Republicans say it's necessary just in terms of getting the energy level up among Republican voters ahead of the midterms. As you know, Rory, there's fewer voters that turn out for midterm elections versus a general election. President Trump's name will not be on the ballot. And so they felt it was necessary to really energize the Republican base. And what better way to do it than what's happening now, this unprecedented, at least for the Republican Party, midterm convention over 2 days in Dallas, Texas. And this really helps out Ken Paxton. He's in a very difficult race to be the next senator from the state of Texas. And being in his home state, having a lot of attention on his race, raising a lot of money for his race will be helpful to him as he battles it out between now and November the 3rd.
3: But it's been interesting because some Republicans are staying away. They don't want to get dragged down by Donald Trump's low polling numbers. Maybe they're in a more moderate state. So it's not quite all hands on deck for the GOP.
4: It's not all hands on deck. You're right. There are some Republicans that are in very tight races and they have a zero sum choice to make. Do I go down to Dallas or do I stay in my district and campaign? And they've decided to stay in their district and campaign. Not every Republican has decided to do that. For instance, speaking on the second day of the convention is Mike Lawler. He's a Republican congressman from New York State. He's decided to skip the campaign trail in his home district, instead coming down to make a speech at this convention in Dallas. Also not here, by the way, the Republican Senate leader, the Senate Majority Leader, John Thune. And given the reaction that his name, simply mentioning his name, by the president got here in Dallas, it's no wonder he skipped it. It seems like he wouldn't be that welcome here in Dallas, given that reaction.
3: Yeah, and Florida Governor Ron DeSantis also not making the trip to Texas. And that makes you question what his future aspirations may be.
4: Well, we know he has presidential aspirations. He ran for president in the last election cycle. You don't just give up those presidential ambitions. So I would imagine he feels it's not necessary to come to Dallas, Texas for these 2 days if he's gearing up for his own presidential run in 2028.
3: You know, the president made some news during his speech on the opening night of the convention, announcing that if Republicans win again in November, keep control of the House and Senate, then $5,000 rebate checks would be issued to every American adult. That's not quite the chicken in every pot promise that was made decades ago, but certainly I'm not sure how many people take that seriously.
4: Well, it's difficult to take it seriously in the sense that Republicans control the House and the Senate right now. And they've controlled the House and the Senate since President Trump was sworn in January of last year. So they've had all the time in the world to pass whatever kind of legislation is necessary. Or even if the president feels he has the power right now, he could certainly do so today. But he hasn't done that. And this is the first time we're hearing the number $5,000. The president told me in January it was $2,000. And there would be income limits in terms of who receives that kind of largesse. So that's the reason I think why people are not taking that kind of campaign pledge so seriously.
3: You know, the president also suggested that this war with Iran could extend past the midterms. The president saying that prices would start to tumble after the midterms when Iran perhaps capitulates. I don't think that's what the American people signed up for when this campaign began back in February.
4: Well, you may be right. You know, certainly the polls indicate that you may be right. And as it relates to how voters feel, we see it in poll after poll. They're upset by the high gas prices, the high prices at the grocery store, the trade war happening right now between America and its second largest trading partner. So for all those reasons, I don't think that Americans are pleased right now as we head into the final month and a half until the midterm election.
3: You know, this week we also saw the 25th anniversary of 9/11. I know you were in Washington, D.C. 25 years ago. What are some of your thoughts or stories from that day?
4: Well, it's hard to believe. 25 years ago, 9/11 occurred. I was working at the White House on 9/11. I was downstairs working at the White House in my White House booth. I was working for Reuters Television at the time, and we got word just like everybody else about a plane that had crashed into the North Tower of the World Trade Center. And I immediately went upstairs to watch the monitors that the various television outlets have to see what essentially was happening. And while we were watching the monitors, we saw another plane hit the South Tower of the World Trade Center. And then about a half hour after that, we learned that a plane had crashed into the Pentagon. 10 minutes after that, Rory, is when we were ordered by the Secret Service to leave the White House complex. And that order applied to everybody that worked on the White House complex. 1,800 people were ordered essentially to run from the White House complex because they did not know where another plane was going to essentially hit, where the next target would be. I went back to my bureau. I worked until early in the morning on September the 12th and saw video when I was back at the bureau that was very upsetting, very disturbing, things that they don't show on television. And to me, it's just one of those days that I hope I never have to experience again.
3: So, and remember, President Bush was in Florida at the time and had to return to the White House that night when you were back in the building.
4: That's exactly right. So for the president, it was a very long day. He went, essentially from Air Force Base to Air Force Base as the administration tried to figure out where and how to get the president back to Washington, D.C. He spoke to the nation on September the 11th in the evening. And I think the nation really looked to President George W. Bush for comfort, for solace during the days that succeeded what happened on September the 11th.
3: Now, John, let's talk about another New York story as well, something you're involved in as a big guy in the tennis world. The U.S. Open underway, lots of these fantastic tennis matches all happening at 11 o'clock at night, even 3:30 in the morning. What do you think about these late crazy matches?
4: Well, I'm not a fan of it, but there's not much you can do when you schedule two matches in the evening with the first match starting around 7:30 at night. You know, the men's matches, it's best 3 out of 5. So those matches can last really long, as we learned earlier in the week, where you saw a quarterfinal match last 4 hours and 40 minutes, ending at 3:30 in the morning. So that's just the norm. It doesn't happen all the time. It happens every once in a while. And of course, that match at the U.S. Open, that represented the latest finish time at the U.S. Open in the entire history of that tournament.
3: Setting up a great finish for this weekend. Our White House correspondent and our tennis go-to guy, John Decker. Hey, John, thanks for your time.
4: Thanks so much, Rory. Really appreciate it. Talk to you soon. Bye-bye.
3: Still ahead, the latest on efforts to end veteran suicide. Plus, the AI whistleblower who says the tech is a threat to all humanity. But next, full disclosure about the air quality at Ground Zero after 9/11. As the weekend dive continues, I'm Rory O'Neill.
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8: Next. Hey, Alfie, what can I get for you?
9: Hey, Nora, just a nice latte, please. How was your weekend?
8: 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Mainly working here. You?
9: Me? Well, I was battling gods in the afterlife realm, and after lunch, I fought mercenaries. Ooh, could I get oat milk with that latte, please?
8: Yeah, of course.
9: 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Ooh, and I'll grab an almond croissant, too.
8: Wait, what? That didn't actually happen, right?
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3: Welcome back to the Weekend Dive. I'm Rory O'Neill. The sudden departure of Army Secretary Dan Driscoll was one of the top issues facing Vice President J.D. Vance. Vance and Driscoll are longtime friends, and this week it was the Vice President filling the role as Press Secretary since Caroline Leavitt's departure, and it was the VP who was asked about shakeups and staff changes at the top of the Pentagon administration.
4: Well, first of all, look, Dan is obviously a very good friend of mine. I think he was a great Secretary of the Army. Pete is also a very good friend of mine, and I think he's an amazing Secretary of War. And, there are a lot of issues where I agree with Pete on. The issue where I'm in the most strident agreement with Pete is that we needed to have a culture shift at the Department of War. We have to ask ourselves some very difficult questions, and it has nothing to do, I want to be clear, this has nothing to do with the amazing troops that we have, the amazing military officers, non-commissioned officers, and enlisted personnel that we have. But America has fought a lot of wars since I've been alive, 42 years. And we have won almost none of them until Donald J. Trump became the President of the United States. What does that say about the culture of military leadership, the way that we did planning? And what does it also say, frankly, about the political leadership that we've had in the White House, at the Department of War for 40 years of, frankly, military misadventures? What Pete came in wanting to do was revive the warrior spirit in the United States of America. And I think you see evidence of that happening in a lot of different ways. Two important ways is, number one, we have recruitment at all-time highs. We had real recruitment problems under the Biden administration because people didn't want to join a woke military. And what I mean is they didn't want to join any military that was geared towards a particular political narrative. They just wanted to join a military that was willing to defend America's interests and do so at the very highest levels of professionalism and excellence. That is what the military under President Trump's leadership is geared towards doing. The second way that I judge just that esprit de corps, that warrior spirit that you see at the Pentagon, is when you go out and talk to troops today, they talk about how much better it is, how much prouder they are, how much more they feel supported from Washington as opposed to, frankly, oppressed by Washington. We're trying to bring the best and the brightest into the United States military and support them in every way that we can. If you recall, under the Biden administration, guys were getting fired because they were making their own healthcare decisions, and the Biden administration was treating them like they were convicted criminals. We're not doing that. We're taking things in a much different direction. So I feel like the military is in a much better place than it was 18 months ago. Of course, there's a lot of work still to do. And of course, some of that work is going to take years because, frankly, the rot got so deep under previous failed administrations.
3: This week, Energy Secretary Chris Wright and Venezuela's interim president signed a multi-year oil agreement between the U.S. and Venezuela. This is President Trump pushes for lower gas prices here in the U.S. News Nation's Hannah Brandt reports.
5: This has been a major priority of the White House, especially as they talk about larger cost of living concerns. And we know this week there has been an intense focus on oil and gas specifically, especially just days after the president revealed this new deal with Venezuela. The White House is touting this as a big deal, a future investment opportunity for American companies. And in fact, just a bit ago, we saw Chevron announce that it's expanding its oil, essentially production in Venezuela, its operations there, as part of this major deal that the president has announced, where the United States is being given a multi-year, essentially majority stake in this new company that has the rights to 17 oil fields in Venezuela with this proven production of 65 billion barrels of oil. So a ton of oil that could be produced in the years to come. And the U.S. is getting a majority stake and essentially the first rights to sort of buy this oil. President Trump says that's something that will go towards the U.S. strategic petroleum reserves and towards supplying the United States military. But officials see this deal as really a big opportunity for the United States and as part of their ongoing efforts to lower gas prices for Americans. Now, the White House and President Trump have faced some tough questioning about whether this will bring down prices in the near term, because, of course, a lot of Americans want to see immediate cost relief. The president has said He does think it'll happen very quickly, though some analysts say it may take years and it may take a ton of investment to actually really boost Venezuelan oil capacity and production.
3: That's News Nation's Hannah Brandt reporting. The death toll is climbing and the desperation is growing following last week's devastating landslide and flooding in Nepal. NBC's Janice Mackey-Freyer reports from Kathmandu.
6: The scale of the disaster in Nepal is coming into fuller view as rescue teams push into areas that until now have been too hard to reach. And the devastation goes for miles. Authorities say more than 1,000 people have died. More than 4,000 are still missing, and the search is getting harder.
3: Freyer says those rescue operations are just getting more difficult.
6: Some of the toughest conditions are at hydropower sites, where massive amounts of mud have buried tunnels. As many as 900 workers may be trapped there. Rescue teams are using heavy machinery and drones. They're also using controlled explosions to clear the way.
3: Mackie Freyer says that helicopters often used to ferry tourists around the mountains of Nepal are now being used for rescue operations.
7: Survivors often carrying little more than each other. Many of them staying at a nearby shelter, where volunteers told us more than half the children here had lost one parent or both to the flood.
3: Officials fear that many of the dead may never be found, and the recovery could take years to complete.
1: The data center issue has risen to the top two or three issues on the campaign trail for Democrats and Republicans in tough races. This is what President Trump said that really shook up the issue. He said that the only reason communities throughout the U.S. should not want data centers is if they want to end up being backwards and poor. If they want to be successful and rich with far lower taxes and jobs all over the place, let data reign. If you are a Republican right now in a tough race to try to keep your seat or win a Senate seat, you can imagine that is probably not the message that you wanted to hear from President Trump, because already Democrats have been jumping all over this. And again, you look at the polls, the majority of Americans think it is not a good thing to have these data centers built in their backyards, primarily because they're concerned that they will raise their energy prices. And in some cases, we've seen that happen. There's also concern about whether they drain water resources from certain communities. What we have seen with a lot of candidates, both on the right and left, is that many have walked back their previous decisions. We saw that with Governor Josh Shapiro in Pennsylvania aggressively pursuing data centers and then pulling back and saying there are going to be no more built in his state. You've also seen people like Mike Rogers running for Senate in Michigan, previously supporting data centers being built in his state, now saying he's calling for a full year moratorium. So, Nicole, when you look at the big picture, it is pretty clear that candidates and elected officials are paying attention to the opinion polls. They realize people are frustrated, maybe a little scared about what data centers in their communities would mean for them, and they're responding accordingly.
3: News Nation's Joe Khalil reporting. A judge's ruling this week in Utah means the criminal prosecution of the man accused of killing Charlie Kirk will move forward. A ruling in a Utah courtroom means the criminal prosecution of alleged assassin Tyler Robinson will move forward. Robinson is the man accused of assassinating conservative activist Charlie Kirk nearly 1 year ago. Judge Tony Graff says this preliminary hearing is not about the guilt or innocence of the suspect.
8: Nothing in this order constitutes a final determination of defendant's guilt or witness credibility. Defendant remains presumed innocent, and the state bears the burden at trial of proving each charge offense beyond a reasonable doubt.
3: Robinson could face the death penalty in Utah if found guilty of first-degree murder.
8: The ultimate question remains whether the circumstances support a reasonable belief that defendant knowingly created a great risk of death to another individual within the relevant zone of danger, one involving a likelihood or high probability rather than a mere possibility.
3: Robinson will be back in court in late October when a trial date could be set. The Massachusetts murder trial that's divided a nation. As the Weekend Dive continues, I'm Rory O'Neill.
0: Mansfield's News.
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3: Welcome back to The Weekend Dive. I'm Rory O'Neill. A social media post this week by a former researcher who worked for AI giants like Anthropic and OpenAI is scaring an awful lot of people with its doomsday predictions. Sam Sabin is the cybersecurity reporter over at Axios. And Sam, just who is this guy, Jacob Coxon, and why are we all taking him so seriously this week?
4: It's kind of interesting, right? Jacob is one of the latest researchers and a long string of people who have been warning about the concerns around AI companies and the models that they're building. He was working at Anthropic, I want to say, for about 4 to 6 months or so. And he was at OpenAI before. So he does have a lot of experience, even though he was only at Anthropic for a handful of months there. He had a front row seat to seeing what these models are capable of and hearing how executives are talking about this internally at the company. And a lot of his concerns are not around the models that you and I and maybe your listeners are playing around with, like Claude, ChatGPT, et cetera, but more so about the models that are coming down the pipe that OpenAI, Anthropic, and others are training actively and what they'll be capable of doing.
3: Essentially, in this social media post, he said that programmers are trying to do the right thing, but there's a 10 to 20% chance that these AI programs could get out there and wipe out humanity in a decade. Quite the doom and gloom post.
4: Just a little bit, right? That's not something that anyone really wants to hear, coming from someone who knows this inside and out. And part of this, right, is because of just how quickly these models have been improving, right? What we once thought would be possible in a year is happening in 6 months, and it's happening faster and faster.

0: faster and the ways in which models are even being trained, a lot of times, or increasingly, we're seeing AI companies kind of doing this process where they have the model training itself, right? And so you can kind of see how the capabilities of these models are going to spiral out of control. And that's where people who are maybe in healthcare spaces who are concerned about biological weapons, or people who are in military spaces worried about weapons creations in their space, or people like myself who are in cybersecurity who are worried about dramatic hacks that could shut down the power grid, then start to get concerned, as because these models are already so capable already. It's the doom and gloom it's always been there, but it is deeply alarming this week.
1: I wanted to follow up on this always been there part, because we've heard this 10 to 20% threat before by a lot of people in AI.
0: Totally. I think especially also at Anthropic, right? Their CEO has been warning about this for years as well. But all of this is now coming at the time that maybe some people remember this like weird company called Hugging Face that was recently hacked by some of OpenAI's models during pre-deployment testing, right? And so there's already been this increasing awareness, I think, outside of like niche AI circles that I typically hang out in, that there are increasing like security and safety concerns around these models. And also that perhaps we might get to a point where humans don't really have a great grasp on like how we can control them, what they're capable of doing, and things of that nature. And I think that Jacob's warning paired with the recent safety testing incidents and hacks into companies by agents, right, that weren't directed. The agents just kind of went rogue and broke into some of these websites and companies. Those together, I think, are what are making some of these warnings a bit more pertinent to everyday Americans and people around the world. Whereas maybe before, those warnings were coming in a echo chamber that only, you know, AI people were really listening to, or safety people were really listening to at the time.
1: But is this all hype too? I mean, look, it sounds like a plot to a sci-fi movie. I get it. But I'm old enough to remember Y2K, and that was supposed to shut down everything too. So right. Is this an over-exaggeration like that was 26 years ago?
0: Yeah, I mean, it's a fair question, right? There is always a concern, especially as we're seeing a lot of these AI companies getting ready to IPO, that maybe some of this is being released as a way of saying, hey, AI could kill us all, but you know, the solution is actually using more AI, and that's why we should be profitable and you should invest in us and things like that. But I would also point out that this can also be a yes, but situation, right? There could always be some level of hype in companies. People want to make money off of this technology and they're going to release things with that in mind. But there's also the side where I am increasingly seeing research and stories where companies are trying to figure out how to deploy agents in their networks, and are maybe seeing hackers who are using agents increasingly to do things like write malware or find zero-day vulnerabilities, which are, you know, previously undisclosed flaws in a network that a company didn't even know about, right? And these things are happening at a clip that I think most of us can't really understand. And so the risks are there. And there have been third-party researchers, even outside of OpenAI and Anthropic, that have studied things like the Hugging Face breach and have said that there is reason to be concerned here. And so I think it's a little bit of both. There's always going to be that maybe hype cycle here, but at the same time, the threats are real. The research is there, and it is kind of time for policymakers, regulators to open their eyes and figure out what we need to be doing in this space.
1: And you mentioned this a bit before, Sam, but your specialty is cybersecurity. How is AI going to kill me?
0: I really hope that I don't actually have the answer for you on that and that it doesn't happen. However, I think maybe the concern is more so around, especially in the cybersecurity space, more so around seeing state-sponsored actors like China, Russia, Iran, who know our everyday utilities like the back of their hand. They have tried to break into our water utilities, with success. They have tried breaking into our electric grids, our telco networks, etc. And the concern here with AI is that launching those types of attacks no longer requires the level of studying and pre-planning that they maybe used to spend years working on. They can now go to an LLM that knows these systems like the back of their hand, can read a product manual in 2 seconds and start planning their attacks that way. And it's a lot faster. And then you could see a world where maybe one day the banks are shut down and we can't access our money. Our water is tainted. The power goes down. And the other concern also here in this space around asking the really fun question of if AI can kill us and how it's going to do that is also in the biological weapons space, right? So the concern around how this technology can be used to research and plan a future pandemic or virus outbreak that then could unfortunately wipe out humanity. There are a lot of challenges to doing that, but that is the fear that is very much real in AI safety security communities right now.
1: Sam Sabin is the cybersecurity reporter at Axios, breaking down comments this week by a researcher who thinks that AI could wipe out humanity in a decade. Sam, thanks for helping us understand this.
0: Rory, thank you for having me.
1: Next, the simple action you can take that could help prevent a veteran's suicide. 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
7: Next. Hey, Alfie, what can I get for you?
8: Hey, Nora, just a nice latte, please. How was your weekend?
7: Not bad, thanks. Mainly working here. You?
8: Me? Well, I was battling gods in the afterlife realm, and after lunch, I fought mercenaries. Ooh, could I get oat milk with that latte, please?
7: Yeah, of course.
8: And then Sunday was mostly fighting supervillains. 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Ooh, and I'll grab an almond croissant, too.
7: Wait, what? That didn't actually happen, right?
8: It happens on PS5.
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4: Welcome back to The Weekend Dive. I'm Rory O'Neill. Every day, 17 veterans die by suicide. And in this Suicide Prevention Month, a reminder from the Wounded Warrior Project that a lifeline can often be a very simple thing. Shantae Franco is a warrior and Army veteran. Lindsay Gray is the suicide prevention manager for the Wounded Warrior Project. And Lindsay, first to you, you've learned through the years that really simply checking in on people can be so important, especially when they're facing these times of crisis.
5: Yeah, absolutely. We fully believe that connection is life-saving. As human beings, as people, we are driven biologically for connection. And so, you know, when we get into these places of suicide becoming part of the conversation, it's really easy to convince yourself that people don't care or that they would be better off without you or that you're a burden. And so finding ways to check in, whether it's a quick text or a phone call, really can change the trajectory of that person's life.
4: But Lindsay, that can also be pretty scary on those of us on the outside trying to reach out. You know, you don't want to make it worse. You don't know what they're like. I mean, I don't know. It can be intimidating.
5: Absolutely. I think, you know, in this space, we hear so much fear about, I'm going to say the wrong thing. I'm going to make it worse, or worse, I'm going to ask this question and kind of give this person an idea for something that they weren't actually thinking about. And what we know to be true is none of those things really play a part here. What people need is to feel seen and heard. And that means for us, if we're trying to reach out, you don't have to have the perfect words. You don't have to have all of the right things to say. You don't even have to offer any solutions here. Really, you just want to listen to try to understand what is going on in this person's world that led them to start thinking about suicide in the first place.
4: Now, Shantae, as someone who served, is this something that comes up a lot when you speak with other veterans, maybe how you're feeling about it? Or do you say to each other, hey, I'm worried about Sally or Steve and how they're doing right now?
6: Absolutely. This is something that we talk about often. And we've learned to check in with each other. I myself am a survivor, and I have lost many friends due to suicide, some as recently as this year. And so checking in, just having that community is imperative when it comes to preventing suicide, but also to just, like Lindsay said, to feel seen and to feel heard, because at the end of the day, that's really all we all want.
4: And Lindsay, what should people be looking for from friends who did serve? And it seems that maybe they're being overwhelmed or for some reason in a crisis mode.
5: Yeah, I think, you know, again, this can be tricky because suicide is really complex, and we know that warning signs will look or sound really different. They'll be as unique as the person that you might be talking to, but sometimes it's just paying attention to those subtle changes that we might notice. Maybe how they're talking to us is different, their shifts in their mood, their behaviors, their appetite. Maybe we see them becoming a little bit more reckless or a little bit more impulsive. I think in the veteran community in particular, we get really good at putting on a mask and kind of showing the world the face we think that they want to see. And so I think that goes back to just why connection is so important, to have those more ongoing intentional connections so that you do maybe notice those shifts earlier in the process.
4: You know, Shantae, Secretary Hegseth says he wants to bring back this warrior ethos to the Pentagon, says that there was too much DEI in the past. Are you concerned that suicide prevention may take a back seat and sort of go away as a stereotype, that it's not, that you're not showing that warrior strength if you're facing this moment of crisis?
6: Honestly, I can't speak to that, but I can say that this conversation is being pushed by Wounded Warrior Project. It's also being talked about more on Capitol Hill, which is absolutely what we need. And so I think us as citizens, it's actually our duty to help break the stigma of what suicide is, and also break down that conversation and show, like, yes, it is a scary and uncomfortable conversation, but it's one that's needed. And it's also one that you absolutely can have.
7: And Shantae, are there special concerns with women that maybe, you know, those of us out here normally assume that it's men who are facing these challenges, but often don't realize that how many women can be in crisis too?
6: I will say suicide does not care about your gender. The same as depression. With women, there's also that added postpartum depression that I can speak to, because I was dealing with my PTSD, unresolved. I did not talk about my previous suicide attempt, and that all played into my postpartum depression, which was my second attempt, actually. So while I feel that, yes, we can look at in each individual group, and each individual group will have reasons why we should be looking at them, this is an overarching problem. I mean, there's so many ways you can break it down, but in general, this affects everyone. And it also affects the family members. And if it affects the family members, it's going to affect our society, because each one of us are part of this society. So we need to be supporting each other, and not so much looking who needs to be looked at more, but how can we have this conversation so then we can go into those nuances.
7: And Lindsay, I hope that the conversation helps, but what other ways can people help when it comes to trying to address this issue of veteran suicide?
5: Yeah, absolutely. I think the conversation is the first part of what we're doing, right? Raising awareness to the scope and scale of the problem, reducing stigma around an otherwise taboo subject. I think there's other pieces of this that are equally important, right? And one for us at Wounded Warrior Project is addressing this through action. So we are working every day to get warriors, their family support members, and caregivers connected to programs and services that not only address known risk factors, so things like chronic pain, poor sleep, financial instability, but also promote protective factors like connection to a community or peers. And we do that at no cost, because we know that can be a barrier for so many. The other is advocating on a national level, really working to amplify the voice of our warriors on Capitol Hill so that we are able to see legislation come down that means improved access to care, improved access to programs and services that we need.
7: Shantae Franco is an Army veteran and a warrior. Lindsay Gray is the suicide prevention manager for the Wounded Warrior Project. Ladies, thank you so much for your time.
5: Thank you.
7: The latest on a hot war with Iran and the trade war with Canada bust Republicans rally in Texas. Next time on The Weekend Dive, I'm Rory O'Neill.
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10: Greetings and peace to you from the heart of Richland County, the heart of the kingdom of God, the heart of the believer, the heart that belongs to Jesus Christ. 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Here is our local guest with today's Mansfield is God's Field message.
11: They say confession is good for the soul. My confession? I love math. Yes, I know. I said math. I have always loved it since I was a little kid. My favorite game in school was a math game called Around the World. The teacher would hold up a flashcard and two students would compete to answer first. The winner moved on to challenge the next student. And if you kept winning until you made it all the way around the classroom, you won the game. The reason that I love math is because it is a sure thing. If you have two apples and two oranges, you have four pieces of fruit. There is absolutely no mystery to that. And the answer doesn't change depending on what kind of day you're having, even your circumstances, or how you feel about it. I can count on it to add up the same way every single time. But when we come to God, things don't always add up the way we expect them to, now do they? Isaiah 55:8-9 tells us, "My thoughts are nothing like your thoughts, says the Lord. And my ways, they are far beyond anything you could hope or imagine. Just as the heavens are higher than the earth, so my ways are higher than your ways, and my thoughts higher than your thoughts." God cannot be figured out. And God's ways, they are not formulaic. In his hands, the equation produces an outcome that by our calculations should not even be possible. He tells us that a whole lot of something can actually add up to a whole lot of nothing. And yet, when Jesus blessed and broke five loaves of bread, somehow those five loaves didn't become less. They became more. They became enough to feed thousands with 12 baskets left over. He tells us that one can put 1,000 to flight, but two, they don't put 2,000 to flight. They put 10,000 to flight. That math does not add up, at least not by our calculations. But that is the mystery of God. He is unsearchable. And his ways are far beyond our understanding. We cannot reduce him to a formula or predict what he will do simply because we think we know how the equation should work, or that it worked in the past, so we'll just keep doing it over and over again. Now, for someone like me who likes everything to add up the same way every time, this can be a little frustrating. But there's also something incredibly exciting about the mystery of God. And the mysterious ways of God and the way he works his own calculations, they can be seen in everyday life. It's something that all humans can experience. You see, if you are human, you are walking through something. It may be something simple, like you woke up hungry. You go into the kitchen, you eat your cereal, and then you go about your day. You went in hungry, you came out full. It may be something far more weighty, like you are seeking a new job. You submit your application, You go in for an interview and you are told you got the job. You start on Monday. You went in unemployed and you came out employed. But maybe, just maybe, you woke up hungry and there was no food in the kitchen. Or you went for the interview and sorry, but you did not get the job. How will we get through it? Well, if we are wise, we will ask God for His strategy and His ways. This is where the mystery lies. When we ask the Lord how to come through the other side of a situation, the answer doesn't usually add up, nor is it ever the same. In His hands, the equation can produce an outcome that by our calculations should not be possible. For instance, when asked how to be cleansed of leprosy, God instructed a man to dunk in a stinky river, not just once, but 7 times. How did that equal healing? I don't know, but it did. And when faced with a giant, instead of sending in a trained special op soldier, God told a young shepherd boy to pick up 5 smooth stones and use them in his sling. How did this equal victory? I don't know. I'm clueless, but it surely did. And when a man wanted to see how in the world did spit and dirt mixed into mud and applied to his eyes all of a sudden become a healing salve, no one, including the blind man, knew. But his recorded testimony was simple. I once was blind, but now I see. And how was an entire army able to not capture and kill the captain of the enemy's army, but a housewife with a hammer and a tent peg accomplished it all by herself? It simply did not add up. There was no formulaic explanation. But what has been catching my attention lately is perhaps one of the strangest, head-scratching equations of all. When everything around us tells us, move, hurry, fight, run away, fix it. And God says, be still, quiet yourself, rest. And somehow, some way, that only He knows, He brings us through. What kind of God feels that a nap is best in the middle of a horrific storm? Why is He leading us beside still waters when, from our perspective, those waters are turbulent? And then, of all the crazy things, He invites us to the dinner table to feast and enjoy hanging out with Him, all the while the enemy looks on. When we want to charge the walls and tear them down, He is like the lifeguard at the pool saying, walk, no running, everyone walk. We separate from the group looking to become a solo act, but then God instructs us to quietly wait for others that He is sending to walk alongside of us. We ask for a great wind to blow or an earthquake to shake us loose. But instead, He speaks in His still, small voice, and we find ourselves free. When running and hiding from something that is determined to take us out, He tells us to stop and take repeated naps and eat. What? This is not adding up, God. We pray for help from on high, and He says, stand still, see my victory. As the enemy turns on itself and is utterly destroyed. And the reward for our obedience, it is rest. For you see, from resting in Him, we receive rest from the enemy. There is power, so much power in rest. Strength in the place of stillness, wisdom in quietness. For you see, we have to be quiet in order to hear the word of the Lord. We must cease from our endless activities, turn off all the noises, shut out all the voices. Psalms 5 verse 3 says that in the morning, I prepare a prayer for you, and I watch and I wait for you to speak to my heart. For how can we hear unless we get still and quiet ourselves? Moses knew this principle. He said to the Israelites, "Stand still, and I will hear what the Lord will command concerning you." Mary, the sister of Lazarus, she knew this. When her sister Martha ran, Mary sat still. Only and only when she heard Jesus calling her did Mary get up and quickly run to him. Samuel knew this. He was a young boy living in the temple, a young boy who I am sure had boundless energy. But one night, while he was laying on his bed, still and quiet, that is when the Lord called to him, "Samuel, Samuel." Jesus knew this. He went away often to pray. He concluded his work, his healings, his miracles, and quietly withdrew for privacy to a place that was uninhabited by anyone, all so that he could commune with the Father and listen to what was on his heart. You see, praying is listening. It's not simply talking on and on. It's communion. It's concluding our work, stilling ourselves, ceasing from activity. It means going to a solitary place, a quiet, peaceful place, until we can hear the proverbial pin drop, until the still, small voice becomes so near and dear. It must become a place so that when we are asked for wisdom like Moses, we get still, ask, seek, inquire, answers from the Lord, waiting until we hear from him. It must become a place so that, like Mary, we remain still until we hear his invitation. And then we can take off running with confidence and power. It must become a place of rest so that, like Samuel, we can hear and receive our identity and assignment. It must become a solitary place so that, like Jesus, we can sleep in the most violent of storms. It must become a holy place so that, like Jesus, we can remain silent in obedience and trust, even while being treated cruelly. It must become a place of listening so that, like Jesus, we will only say what the Father says. And it must become a dwelling place so that we can become like Jesus, because the place where we become like him is in the dwelling place, in his presence. The Bible says the veil has been torn, it's been removed so that we can see him face to face. And when we behold him face to face, we become like mirrors who brightly reflect the glory of the Lord Jesus. This transfigures us into his very image. Behold the Lord in the quiet place, and quietly you will become like him, the beautiful Lamb. Be still and know that he is God. Require and desire one thing for your life: to gaze upon his beauty and inquire of him in his temple. It is in this place that you will know him and see him work in equations that are exceedingly abundantly above all that you could ask, think, hope for, or imagine. This is our unsearchable, unfathomable, incomprehensible, unpredictable, transcendent, mysterious, almighty God. My name is Jody Titus, pastor of prayer and community engagement at Awake Church Shelby. Thank you for joining us in God's Field this week. If you are a woman who is needing to connect with other women in the kingdom, join us this afternoon at Kingdom Grace Fellowship as they present Women of the Bible. 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Service starts at 4. Blessings.
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0: Welcome to the God's Unchanging Word broadcast. I'm Joe Sproul here with my wife Helen, and we're glad that you're listening in to the Word of God today. God's Word acted upon will change your life. I want to say it like this. Faith in Him will change your life. Trusting in Him. That's what the Word of God says in, where is it, honey? It's Mark 11:23, isn't it? Or 22. It says, have faith in God. You know, it's what we're going to talk about today. We're going to talk about faith in line with the covenant. We've been talking about covenant, but you can know everything about covenant, but if you don't know the one that is the covenant maker, if you don't have faith in Him and trust in Him, it's not about just faith in a verse, a Bible verse, or faith in a concept. It's about faith in a person. So I want you to have a little bit of a understanding of what faith is so that you can trust in the one that established the covenant, the new and better covenant, all right? So we'd like to say thank you to each one of our partners. Thank you. A great big shout out to you today for helping us to make this broadcast possible. We appreciate you so much, and we believe that you shall be rewarded, glory to God, by the Lord. Hallelujah. There's a lot of people, a lot of preachers even preach a lot of fear about, well, one day you're going to stand before the Lord. Well, yeah, it's something to think about. It really is. But, you know, I think we need to think about the good things He's going to bless us with for the things that we did on the earth, okay? And I'd like to say that you can listen to these programs over and over again on our website, josephsproulministries.com. We believe that the word of the Lord will bless you. Well, praise the Lord. So we want you to establish faith in the one that has done the things that Helen's going to read right here, what Jesus said. Jesus said this. Do you believe Jesus? You better believe Jesus. All right, she's going to read some really good scriptures to you right now.
1: John 10:10. The thief does not come except to steal and to kill and to destroy. I have come that they may have life and that they may have it more abundantly. James 1:17. Every good gift and every perfect gift is from above and comes down from the Father of lights, with whom there is no variation or shadow of turning.
0: So what I want you to see in this broadcast today in light of the covenant is how do you reap the benefits of the covenant? How do you do that? Everything we're going to see in the scripture, if you don't already know this, everything is by faith. And the scripture tells us how to get faith. We know in Romans chapter 10, verse 17. So then faith cometh by hearing and hearing by the word of God. We know what the scripture says about faith. We walk by faith and not by sight. We're supposed to walk by faith and not by sight. Many verses of scripture, Romans chapter 12, verse 3. You can read that. Take the time to read it. But I'm going to take some time today because I think sometimes we can make a mistake where we're just trying to have faith in a verse of scripture, or maybe we're trying to have faith in a concept of scripture. But I want to challenge you to have faith in Him. How can you have faith in a verse or a concept if you don't have faith in Him? And that's what the scripture says over here. So turn to Hebrews chapter 11. Do you have your Bibles open? Do you have your scripture out on your phone? Praise God. That's how a lot of people do it today. We do it that way sometimes. But get it in Hebrews chapter 11. It's so important. This whole chapter is about faith. But it starts out with the most important. It says, now faith is the substance of things hoped for, the evidence of things not seen. Now, stay with me. I'm going to get to that important part that I want you to see. For by it, the elders obtained a good report. Through faith, we understand that the worlds were framed by the word of God, so that things which are seen were not made of things which do appear. appear. By faith, Abel offered unto God. What was happening there? I was going to ask Helen to turn to Proverbs chapter 3, verse 5. And I'm trying to make my own compound words, okay? My own dictionary, Joe's dictionary. By faith, Abel offered unto God a more excellent sacrifice than Cain, by which he obtained witness that he was righteous, God testifying of his gifts, and by it he being dead yet speaketh. By faith, Enoch was translated that he should not see death, and was not found, because God had translated him. For before his translation, he had this testimony, that he pleased God. So it's important to know how he pleased God. Now listen closely. This is what I want you to get. But without faith, it is impossible to please him. Now, how is that? What is in the realm of impossible? You don't often see that, do you? God in a verse and the word impossible in the same verse. For with God, all things are possible. But here he says, but without faith, it is impossible to please God. If God expects us to have something, if we've got to have faith to receive the benefits of the covenant, and he doesn't give us the means or the way to get it or how to have faith in him, then he would not be right. But we know he is the righteous judge of the whole earth. But listen, for he that cometh to God, there was a day, Helen, didn't you come to God?
1: Amen.
0: You cometh to God? Yes, you did. You can't cometh to God that doesn't exist, can you? No, you can't. He that cometh to God must believe that he is. This is what I want you to get. Notice, he. And I told Helen before the broadcast, I think we'll entitle this, God Says I'm Not She. Even though he made both and he understands both, it says here that he that cometh to God must believe that he. Notice, in this verse with the concept of faith, without faith, it's impossible to please him. For he that cometh to God must believe that he is. Notice, and that he, there it is again, him, he, that he is a rewarder. Really get this. Let this impact you right now. That he is a rewarder of them that diligently seek him. See, he's looking for people that will trust in him. What is faith? Helen, what is faith? What really is it? It's a confidence, isn't it? It's a confidence. It's a trust. You know, I've been married to this dear sweet lady for over 42 years now. And if someone were to ever come to me and tell me, you know, your wife stole $100 from me. Well, the first thing, if it's a her, I wouldn't punch her. If it's a man, he better be ducking. But I can tell you right now, I have known her for 42 years plus. She's never taken anything from anybody. She's always on the giving end. Why is that? Because I know her. I believe in her. I have confidence in her. I trust in her. I'm telling you what right now, when we get blessed, we've been blessed by people financially. And I can tell you the first thing that's going to come out of her mouth is when someone gives us $1,000. And I say, honey, someone gave us $1,000. First thing going to come out of her mouth, I can tell you right now, oh, the tithe is $100. Or if it's $10,000, oh, praise the Lord, the tithe is $1,000. First thing she'll say. And so I know her and I trust her and I believe in her. Now I want her to read this verse to you.
1: Proverbs chapter 3, verse 5. Trust in the Lord with all your heart and lean not on your own understanding. In all your ways, acknowledge him, and he shall direct your path.
0: One more time.
1: Trust in the Lord.
0: Trust in who?
1: In the Lord.
0: Is that the he and the him and the he and the
1: it
0: he
1: is.
0: Over here in Hebrews 11:6?
1: It is him. So trust in the Lord with all your heart and lean not on your own understanding. In all your ways, acknowledge him, and he shall direct your path.
0: So the more time you spend fellowshipping with him, talking with him around his word and reading his word, the greater your trust of him should become, your confidence in him. It's kind of funny that we as human beings, this will help you as it has helped me in life, that when we reach hard places, and just believe me, there's going to be times where you're going to reach some hard places in life. You're not just going to sail through everything. You'll reach some challenging points in life where you're going to be tempted to say, don't you care about us? Don't you care about me? And I'm not making fun of anyone. I've been there. But that's what the disciples did out there in the boat, didn't they, Helen? After he said, let's go to the other side, and he'd been teaching them the word of God all day long, how the word works, how faith comes. Have trust in me. I'm the one you've seen, or I walk on water, you know, and so on and so forth. And what did he have to say to them when they said, don't you care, Master, that we perish? Don't you care about us? And he got up, he rebuked the winds and the waves. And then you know what he did? He didn't look at them and say, now sit down there, boys. Let me touch your fevered brow or whatever, watered brow. Bless your hearts. Bless your heart. You know, sometimes we need correction. We need correcting. You know what he said? He said, you could have done this. Why didn't you do this? I taught you faith all day long. I'm giving you my paraphrase. Why didn't you do this? I taught you faith all day long. Why didn't you do it? O ye of little faith. Wherefore didst thou doubt? That's what he said to Peter when Peter walked on water and then he sunk. But I want you to begin to spend so much time with the Lord that faith is in him, not just trying to believe a principle, trying to believe a thought, or trying to believe a concept, but your faith and your trust is in him, because then as that happens, praise God, he can reward you.
1: Amen. Jesus loves you. God loves you. And I have in John 3:16, it says, for God so loved the world that he gave his only begotten son, that whoever believes in him should not perish, but have everlasting life. Verse 17, for God did not send his son into the world to condemn the world, but that the world through him might be saved. So you see the love of the Father. You see the love of God showing us how much he loves us, that he was willing to send his best. He was willing to send his son to die on the cross for us and go to hell for us so we don't have to. So we can have eternal life. We can have his life in us. Even through the darkest times in our lives, when he comes to live on the inside of you, he will help you. He will guide you. He will see you through those difficult times, because that is the love of the Father. He loves you, and he does not want you to perish, but he has given you eternal life. So if you've never asked Jesus Christ into your heart, you do not know where you're going to spend eternity. Say this prayer with me. Say, Father, in Jesus' name, forgive my sins. I believe that Jesus lived and died, and that you raised him to life again, all because you loved me. Lord Jesus, come into my heart and be the Lord of my life.

Good morning and welcome to the Christian Friendship Hour. In the early 1950s, General Mills launched Betty Crocker instant cake mix that contained powdered eggs and milk, meaning bakers only had to add water. That would seem like a great idea, but the product wasn't well received and sales stalled or failed to meet expectations because the process felt too easy. General Mills couldn't understand why their cake mix wasn't selling, so they hired a psychologist named Ernest Dichter. He concluded through market research that housewives felt guilty, lazy, or like they were cheating their families by using a mix that required zero real effort by not baking from scratch. So to correct this sentiment toward the cake mix, General Mills removed the powdered egg from the dry mix and instructed bakers to crack open a fresh egg themselves. Sales reportedly soared because the tiny bit of manual labor gave users a sense of ownership and emotional investment. Does this analogy apply to our spiritual lives and what and how we believe? Let's listen to a few hymns as we think on what or whom we place our trust and faith.

In Acts 16, the Philippian jailer asked the most important question that mankind can ask. He asked, "What must I do to be saved?" The answer was simple: believe on the Lord Jesus Christ and thou shalt be saved. That's it, and it's that simple. Just as the cake mix bakers felt the cake mix was too easy and needed to work for a good cake result by adding an egg, too many in this world feel that they need to work for salvation. Since our sins are so ugly, we may find it hard to believe and even feel guilty that Christ paid for them, and we feel that we have to help with our salvation by working for it. We must totally place our trust in Him. There's a story of a young man who got his aviation pilot license and invited his grandpa to go on a flight with him. The grandpa reluctantly accepted the invitation and went up in the small plane. During the flight, the grandson could see that his grandpa was not comfortable and a bit apprehensive. After the flight, the grandson asked his grandpa what he thought of the experience. Humorously, the grandpa replied, "I held my breath so that my weight would be less and you could fly the plane better." Instead of just sitting back and enjoying the flight and scenery, Grandpa thought he could somehow help with flying the plane. This is no different than with somehow trying to help God with our salvation. There's nothing we can do by adding to salvation through Christ, like feeling the need to add an egg to the cake mix, nor subtracting from salvation through Christ by trying to help by carrying our own weight like Grandpa tried to do. When we add anything to Jesus, we claim His sacrifice on the cross was not enough. Adding requirements turns the free gift of grace into a system of human debt and pride. Subtracting from salvation, on the other hand, is denying the truth of Jesus, and we are removing essential parts of who Jesus is, such as His divinity, bodily resurrection, or atoning death. We are also lowering the standard by ignoring sin or pretending that repentance is not necessary for a transformed life. The result is taking away from Christ, and it diminishes His power by leaving us without true spiritual rescue of salvation. The core principle is Christ's complete work, who finished the work of payment for our sins on the cross. In summary, it's faith alone, and we as true believers receive eternal life instantly by trusting in Jesus, not by balancing a scale of human effort. If this were the case, the thief on the cross crucified next to Jesus had no chance of working his way to heaven, but we read in Luke 23:43, and Jesus said unto him, "Verily I say unto thee, today shalt thou be with me in paradise." All the thief had to offer was to have faith and believe. It's not complicated, and we shouldn't complicate it. May we examine our lives and solely place our trust and faith in Christ.

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1: Wrapping up an overseas trip. I'm Pam Puso, Fox News. President Trump is expected back at the White House tonight after a weekend trip to Ireland. He's attending the final round of the Irish Open at his oceanfront golf club in Doonbeg. Yesterday, he made headlines when he said he would like to see a united Ireland. He was also met by crowds of protesters in Dublin. Europe has been put on notice by the leader of Russia.
2: Russian President Vladimir Putin out with a new warning to the West. He says sending European troops into Ukraine would amount to a direct conflict with Russia. This after some European leaders backed a potential peacekeeping force. It's a prospect Moscow has repeatedly described as unacceptable. Putin is also denying Russia poses any threat to Europe. The warning comes amid continued strikes between Russia and Ukraine.
1: Fox's Claudia Cowan. Overnight in Ukraine, at least 8 civilians were killed in Russian strikes. A major oil pipeline in Saudi Arabia remains out of commission.
3: Concerns growing over potential disruptions to the global oil supply after Saudi Arabia shut down a key oil pipeline following a drone attack launched from Iraq. The nearly 750-mile east-west pipeline was helping the Saudis bypass the heretofore blocked Strait of Hormuz. Saudi Arabia says it won't retaliate, at least for now, following a request from Iraq's prime minister. President Trump, meantime, claims Iran was probably behind it. This comes as Houthi militants make advances in Yemen, where they apparently captured an island in the middle of the vital Bab el-Mandeb Strait.
1: Fox's Kevin Cork. A desperate rescue effort in the waters off Indonesia. At least 140 people are missing after a ferry overturned in the Java Sea. Waves were as high as 10 feet. 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
8: Ohio U.S. Senator Bernie Moreno says he will happily sponsor a bill so that the $5,000 dividend promised by President Trump this week can become a reality. Tom Moore gives us the details.
9: This is the money that the president this week promised to go to every adult American if Republicans hold on to the House and Senate. Moreno said on X his plan is to get the bill ready so the dividend can be voted on right after the November election. Moreno told Fox News the $1 trillion to fund this would come from what he calls a market access fee, a tariff which would be charged to companies that sell their products in the U.S. but make them in other countries. I'm Tom Moore.
8: Meantime, the Cleveland Metropolitan School District is confirming that Sunbeam School, an elementary school for special needs students, was closed Thursday because over 75% of the building's teachers and other personnel called off. That was after Wednesday's apparent break-in of at least 5 cars that were belonging to teachers. Errol Savage, who is the president of the Cleveland Teachers Union, says the teachers will come back to work only if they feel that their cars will be safely guarded.
10: What I want to see the district do today is partner with the city and tomorrow have increased patrols at all of our buildings, either from law enforcement or otherwise.
8: Cleveland police have arrested a 26-year-old man as a suspect in the break-ins of the cars outside of Sunbeam School. And charges against him include vandalism and trespassing. They're looking to see if this man could be connected to car thefts and break-ins in other cities. and a Lucas County police officer is out of a job after being arrested for an alleged assault. Former SWAT officer Caleb Hensley is facing charges of felonious assault, abduction, strangulation, and violating a protection order related to a domestic violence incident. Reports say officers were called to a home on Bradshaw Court on August 11th after neighbors heard screaming and pounding. I'm Brady Hopkins.
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0: It is the Jesus Christ Show. I am your holy host. Happy to be with you this Sunday, as I'm with you every single Sunday, right here answering your questions and talking about things that truly matter in life and, of course, the afterlife. I encourage you to be bold and brave. Go to the phone with your theology question or life situation question anywhere in the U.S. of A. Dial 800-520-1534. That's 800-520-1534. It's a common assertion of many, including atheists and secularists, humanists, and the like, that religion is at the heart of most wars. And you have to ask, can this really be true? Is religion the cause of much of the world's violence and destruction? It seems that way on the surface, doesn't it? Seems that there's a lot of these wars that seem to have that element in it. And that cannot be denied. But I assure you that that is not the case. Regardless of that kind of simplistic appearance, that is not a true statement. The anniversary of the September 11 attacks on America. In 2001, 19 militant Islamic terrorists coordinated a series of 4 suicide missions. Now, these missions were targeting sites in New York City and the Washington, D.C. area. After hijacking 4 passenger jets, the plan was very simple but deadly. Plan was simply this: use the planes as missiles. The fuel is incredibly flammable. If they directed them themselves as the pilots, they could fly them into structures that are important to the United States as symbols and as places of function. And that was the plan. These designated sites, the Twin Towers in New York City, the Pentagon in Arlington, Virginia, finally the nation's capital, Washington, D.C., that for the purpose of this war, for the purpose of this battle, that these sites personified were the symbol of something greater, that this not so new but not so well-known enemy disliked. And I say not new because there had been concerns in the past. There had been attempts at the World Trade Center in the past. But it was bits here and there. And this one with the visuals and the strange use of such a seemingly everyday object, a passenger jetliner, caused great turmoil. 3 of the 4 intended targets were hit due to the heroic actions of the passengers of the 4th plane, this United Airlines Flight 993. The plane never hit its intended target, but unfortunately did crash. But not in Washington, D.C., where it was intended, but near Shanksville, Pennsylvania, in a lone field. When the smoke cleared, nearly 3,000 lives were taken, including many firefighters and law enforcement personnel who were the first responders to the initial destruction. Can you imagine those that are trained in such a way that they have nothing but the most automatic response to do anything and everything they can for those in need in the most horrible circumstances. A true testament to the difference of humanity and what makes humanity so special in many, many ways is that desire to do good even against, your own practical good or what seems to make sense. You do it because it's right. Those firefighters, those working in law enforcement, and many, many others did what they believed to be right, even at their own peril. It's a lot to take in to think that something that was unfolding in front of the eyes of the world, but in front of the eyes of Americans on your own soil and trying to consume the intensity of all of those things at the same time. And still there were those that were thinking about how they can help. And that was the majority that really was. Islamic extremist group Al-Qaeda claimed responsibility for the attacks as part of a holy war against the United States. And this was declared by then Al-Qaeda leader Osama bin Laden. Now, were these attacks, this horrendous act against the United States, are they caused by religion or something else entirely? Because on the surface, it being called a holy war, you hear terms like jihad, fatwa, that this was a fatwa from Al-Qaeda leader Osama bin Laden to kill women, children, do whatever it took. Because what people don't say is that those 3,000 people that died were Muslim, Protestants, Catholics, Jews, black, white, Asian. A bomb of that magnitude, using a plane like that, that kind of destruction, isn't very picky on who it takes out. Not really a rifle shot. But does this get added to the list of all these so-called holy wars, these religion-driven wars throughout history? In conversations or arguments about religion and faith, always, always, always is brought forth this concept that, I can't get into religion because religion causes so much destruction, so much distraction, so much pain, so much war. If you looked it up online, you could find quote after quote after quote from famous atheists as to why they don't believe. Because, of course, this causes war. It's just a natural progression of a faith. And so the most recent that comes to mind in the United States is what you're remembering today. September 11th. An attack on the United States. Something declared to be a holy war by those who enacted it. But just because they call it a holy war, just because others have called other wars holy wars, does that mean that religion and war are inseparable? This concept that all religion leads to war
1: is a question that will be asked for a long time. But I have some answers and some thoughts that I think you should hear.

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The Jesus Christ Show. I am your holy host. Happy to be with you this Sunday, as I am with you every single Sunday, right here answering your questions and talking about the things that truly matter in life, and of course the afterlife. I encourage you to be bold and brave and go to the phone with your theology question or life situation question anywhere in the U.S. of A. Dial 800-520-1534. That's 800-520-1534. So the mighty question, this assertion by atheists, by secular humanists, by those that aren't a fan of religion, and legitimately curious people of faith. As you look through history, it seems to point towards this marriage between religion and war. That marks the anniversary of the September 11 attacks in America. You have militant Islamic terrorists coordinating a series of 4 suicide missions in what was later deemed by the Al-Qaeda leader, Osama bin Laden, as you know, but he claimed it was a holy war. Lives lost for what is claimed to be a holy war. People asked, were these attacks caused by religion or something else entirely? And when you look throughout history, it seems that religion played a role in war and sometimes even seemed like it was the very cause of war. Undoubtedly, that seems like the case. The Crusades, the French Wars of Religion, the Muslim conquests. It seems like an open and closed case, doesn't it? Religion must be the cause of most wars. But that can't be. If religion was the cause of most wars, it wouldn't make sense that the world witnessed in the 20th century the most bloody and devastating wars in history, in Europe, in the Far East, and they had nothing to do with religion. The Jewish Holocaust, the various communist revolutions, Cuba, Russia, China, were about ideology, not religion. And as a matter of fact, communism defines itself as an atheistic ideology to begin with. So you could say that atheism was the cause of the most bloodshed in the 20th century when it came to war. But that would still not be fair, and it wouldn't be true either. Because there is something, there is a common thread throughout history. And I know that on the surface, it looks like that common thread is religion. It's not. If you look closely, if you analyze these stories throughout history about war, there is one commonality and only one. So if you want to look at this scientifically, you look at the one thing that is constant in every single case. And that is what you should point to. Otherwise, if you have some wars that have religion and some wars that don't, you can't say that war is at the center, or that Christianity or faith in general or religion is at the center of war, when there's wars that have nothing to do with it. What's at the true center? I'll tell you.

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8: Morning. How was the weekend?
9: Great. Battled gods, stopped an international cartel threat, then spent Sunday fighting supervillains. So, pretty calm, to be honest.
8: Wait, that happened?
9: It happens on PS5.
10: PlayStation.

become overblown and sappy and forced. And that's not the goal. The goal is that with heads held high, you find that place of faith and understanding that pushes you forward to the things that still need to be done and for the purpose as to why you're here. There's a unification that takes place when something of great terror or destruction lands at your doorstep. That unity, unfortunately, can fade sometimes. My goal here would be to point eyes upwards and remind yourself as to all the amazing gifts that you have here on Earth, and especially the gifts that you have as Americans. There's a special beauty to those freedoms. As we talk about war and the concept of war being inseparable from religion, I know that it's very popular. You can Google quote after quote after quote of humanists and secularists and atheists making the claim that religion is at the heart of most wars. Not true, not true at all. And taking the time to mark the anniversary of September 11 and the attacks on America, you can look at the fact that, yes, it was 19 militant Islamic terrorists coordinating this series of four suicide missions that were there to target sites in New York City and the Washington, D.C. area. Yes, you can look at the fact that after hijacking these four passenger jets, their plan was to crash the planes like missiles into designated areas, the Twin Towers in New York, the Pentagon in Virginia, finally the nation's capital, Washington, D.C. Three of the four hit their targets. The fourth one had different plans, as the heroic actions of the passengers on that United Airlines Flight 93 did what they could to keep it from getting to Washington. And they succeeded. Never going to its intended target. Sadly, it crashed in a field near Shanksville, Pennsylvania. So all of this takes place. Destruction, hours of destruction turn into weeks and weeks of attempted rescues and cleanups, and now years and a decade of the pain that continues to go on. Yes, almost 3,000 lives were taken, but countless lives were affected. And this most certainly has to be because of religion, right? You've got this Islamic extremist group, Al-Qaeda, claiming responsibility for the attacks as part of their holy war against the United States. This was declared, of course, by then Al-Qaeda leader Osama bin Laden. But was it religion or something else? You look throughout history, the Crusades, the French Wars of Religion, the Muslim conquests. Seems like it's very simple to look at this and say it's absolutely caused by religion. But then you look at the 20th century and you look at the most bloody battles and devastation and the wars that took place in Europe and in the Far East, and they had nothing to do with religion. You could try and force, Hitler was trying to go after the Jews. No, but it was a racial concept. It was an ideology, not a religious one. The Jewish Holocaust and all these various communist revolutions in Cuba, Russia, China, these were about ideology, plain and simple, not religion. Communism, by its mere definition, is atheistic in its ideology. So now you have bloodshed in the name of no God and the absence of God. I mean, if you want to be a wise guy, you can say, well, then atheism was the cause of the most bloodshed in the 20th century. But that still wouldn't be fair, and it wouldn't be true either, because at the heart of every war, and the only constant, if you

look at this scientifically. The only one thing that's at every war. See, religion is not at every war. Otherwise, you could make this claim. But what is at every single war, and the only constant in war, is not religion or even one ideology. It's only humanity. That's it. Humanity is the only common thread in every single war. Unfortunately, when people hear terms like Islamic terrorist, they think it's the Islamic part that's the problem. It isn't. It's the terrorist part, not the Islamic part of an Islamic terrorist that you need to worry about, right? The terrorist part comes from the human side of the equation, not the religious side. The cause of war is man's rebellion. It's sin. It's selfishness. It's the rejection of God's will. But it's easier to criticize the religion part rather than the human sin part, because you can always dismiss other people's beliefs as being crazy or extreme. Well, that's because they believe X, Y, and Z, and that's why this problem. It's just easier to say, well, that's their issue. People always do that. Do it with murderers. They do it with rapists. They do it with all. Well, they're just different. They're wired different. They've got this, or they're wrong here. Because that's easier than saying, no, they're one of you. You have those capabilities if you don't control your actions along the will of God. So you label somebody and you say, well, they're this, and they're religionists, and that's not for me, and religion causes wars, rather than looking at you. Because it's about humanity. And if it's about humanity and not just some religion, that means you play a part in it as well. And that's why you don't look at it that way. That's why it's easier to blame it on religion, even when religion didn't play parts in the biggest and most deadly wars of the 20th century. It just makes it easier. You could say that it's ideology. There's been wars for love, ideology, for money, for land. But you never hear anybody saying, we should get rid of ideology and the world would be a better place. We should get rid of land and the world would be a better place. We should get rid of money and love and the world would be a better place. They pick on religion because it's an easy target. But you could remove religion from these instances and man would still do war. It's like the arguments of legalizing drugs. There are those that believe that all drugs should be legalized and this would cut down on crime. But what people fail to realize is that drugs don't cause crime. Criminals do. So religion doesn't cause war. Man does. Somebody who is thirsty for war causes war. And you can't get that out of a man's system because he's a person of faith or not of faith, because atheists and people of faith have done heinous things during war. Both. In Scripture, God makes it very clear as to what causes fighting and war. In James 4, 1 through 3. What causes fights and quarrels among you? Don't they come from your desires that battle within you? You desire, but you don't have, so you kill. You covet, but you cannot get what you want, so you quarrel and fight. You do not have because you do not ask God. And when you do ask God, you do not receive because you ask with wrong motives, that you may spend what you get on your own pleasures. God is saying here that man fights and quarrels because he covets, he desires things that he thinks he can't have, this attitude of entitlement.
War should be left for self-defense, to defend the freedoms that you are God-given. If someone comes to your house and tries to force you to believe a certain way or a certain thing, to keep you from practicing your faith, then you defend and you fight for that. War is fought for many reasons, strategically, to protect. I know often people say, well, why did this war get fought here and not over here? Because this looks like the immediate concern. There's strategies in all those things. The same way, you know, football is played the way it is. It's not exactly the same play every single time, just running down the middle because it's the straightest way to go. You get it to other places to eventually get it where you want. It's strategy. But there is certainly more to war than religion.

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It is the Jesus Christ Show. I am your holy host. Happy to be with you this Sunday, as I'm with you every single Sunday right here, answering your questions and talking about the things that truly matter in life and, of course, the afterlife. I encourage you to be bold and brave and go to the phone with your theology question or life situation question anywhere in the U.S. of A. Dial 800-520-1534. That's 800-520-1534. As we look back and we look at the concept of war as it is, and if religion really does play that part, that big part that everyone says it does, or is there something else behind it? We say it's the human part of the war, not the religious part of any war. It's what humans do with their wants, their desires, their ideas. War should be like the same as it would be for your own home, that you use it to defend and to protect. But it seems that throughout history, yes, there have been wars that have used my name. There have been there's been ugly bloodshed that has been done in my name, among others. But that is about the individuals, the human side of things, not the religion side of things. It's like looters. Looters will use excuses of, well, there was a riot going on, or there was fires, or there was an earthquake, or whatever, and I, you know, the windows broke and I saw it there. Well, no, that's not a reason. You did it because of the character of who you are. And you can make all the excuses you want. And people do, and they'll use me as an excuse as well. And there's scripture after scripture after scripture of those that preached my name, that followed me, that said they were a follower of mine. And I said, get thee behind me, Satan, I never knew thee. There will be those that will make religion, even people out there, like not just Christians, but people like Osama bin Laden, who will say that it's a holy war. And that there's Muslims going, no, I'm not part of this war. Because taking it to an extreme and making it about something else becomes the human mission to destroy other humans, not a religious mission. And the truth is that you can, as I've showed, you can have wars without religion. But you absolutely, positively cannot have peace without God. And until that is understood, until people truly understand that God is who brings peace, there will be problems. You can dig back as far as you want to dig back, and you may not find religion in the way you'd think, but you'll find war. You'll find war in every place, in every group, in every people, in one form or another, with religion, without religion. Because humans desire and believe they deserve things that they may or may not. And they will fight for it and justify it in their head, and often use religion to justify it. But either something is righteous or it is not. Does that mean that there are no righteous wars? No. Absolutely, there's such thing as a righteous war. There is time to defend ideals, principles, ideas, and even religion. But that doesn't mean that it is the cause of war. What would be the cause of a war like that is someone trying to eradicate true and just ideas and beliefs from others.

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10: Talk of unity causing controversy. I'm Pam Puso, Fox News. President Trump is expected back in Washington tonight after a weekend spent overseas.
11: President Trump is here in Ireland for the weekend. It is day 2 of this trip today. He is at his Doonbeg property for the final day of the Irish Open. In this 2-day trip, there's already been quite amount of controversy. During a meeting that took place here in Dublin yesterday, the president made some comments that stirred up some controversy, not only here, but also in the UK. Prime Minister Andy Burnham spoke about this subject earlier this week amid questions over a potential referendum in both Scotland and Northern Ireland. He ruled out that potential.
10: That's Fox's Alex Hogan. Europe has been put on notice by the leader of Russia.
12: Russian President Vladimir Putin out with a new warning to the West. He says sending European troops into Ukraine would amount to a direct conflict with Russia. This after some European leaders backed a potential peacekeeping force. It's a prospect Moscow has repeatedly described as unacceptable. Putin is also denying Russia poses any threat to Europe. The warning comes amid continued strikes between Russia and Ukraine.
10: Fox's Claudia Cowan. Overnight in Ukraine, at least 8 civilians were killed in Russian strikes, according to officials. Ukraine says it struck a refinery inside Russia. A desperate rescue effort in the waters off Indonesia. At least 130 people are missing after a ferry overturned in the Java Sea. Waves were as high as 10 feet at the time of the accident, according to the ferry's captain. At least one body has been pulled from the rough waters. Ferry disasters occur regularly in Indonesia. Anticipation at the U.S. Open, the men's final pitting American tennis star Ben Shelton against world number one Alexander Zverev. 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
25: For Ohio College and universities received a failing grade for the free speech rankings. The Foundation for Individual Rights and Expression ranked 261 total institutions after nearly 63,000 students gave their opinions earlier this year. On topics they found hard to openly discuss, just under half of those surveyed listed President Donald Trump, 44% mentioned Charlie Kirk's death, 43% abortion, and 38% each for immigration and transgender rights. Ohio State, Kent State, Oberlin College, and Dayton were the worst ranked, whereas Wright State, Kenyon College, Miami, and Bowling Green received the state's highest grades, a D. Over $5 billion lay dormant in unclaimed funds, and the largest amount of unclaimed money at $24.8 million belongs to Finley, namely zip code 45840. Columbus was second at $23.9 million, and Cincinnati made third at just under $23 million. Those interested to see if they have any unclaimed funds can visit unclaimedfunds.ohio.gov and search for your name and an address. We've learned the name of the man killed in an I-70 crash from Friday evening in Columbus. The accident happened just after 7 o'clock as Carl Moorer Sr. drove westbound before losing control of his vehicle. That SUV drifted before going through a cable barrier, hitting an overhead street sign, and flipping several times. Moorer was declared dead at the scene. The accident remains under investigation. And a Montgomery County grand jury indicts Christopher Finfrock. He's accused of assaulting a Dayton police officer. He was arrested at an Anderson Street residence and placed in the cruiser when he reportedly resisted arrest and assaulted the responders. He remains in the Montgomery County jail and makes his court debut Tuesday. He was arrested September 1st for a domestic incident. I'm Lee Mack.
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0: 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I am your holy host. 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
1: Hi, good morning.
0: Hi there. How can I help you?
1: I've got a sister that is in a 26-year marriage, their first marriage, and they consummated the marriage, and they've been living in a Christian way. The husband has decided 3 weeks ago to tell my sister he no longer wants to live like this and left the marriage.
0: He just doesn't want to be in a marriage, or he doesn't want to be Christian, or he doesn't want what?
1: He doesn't want to live the way he's been living with my sister. He has two adult children in college.
0: Okay. That's better than them being children and kids that are still living at home.
1: Right, but it seems to me that God hates divorce, and his family is pretty much devastated from this.
0: Oh, yeah, don't get me wrong. It is completely weak. I don't understand this kind of concept, whereas I don't want this anymore. Well, no, you committed to it. It's you do it.
1: If you knew this person, you would think they, not that they had the best marriage, but that they seem pretty sound in their commitment and other things. And to hear this coming from this person just seems so out of line. He was like, you know, born again to Promise Keepers and involved in outreach in his church. In fact, there's a woman that he met in his outreach group in his church that he says he's dating now.
0: Oh, boy. So is he leaving the church altogether? Does he not want to be a Christian, or he just doesn't want to be married?
1: He's just leaving this marriage. He's still involved with his church.
0: Oh, boy.
1: Still in Bible studies.
0: He's not teaching or anything, is he?
1: Well, he kind of leads in the Bible study.
0: He leads the Bible study? And the church doesn't have a problem with that?
1: I don't know if I can out. It's not, you know, directly, well, I don't know how to say that, but
0: this is just one that he does on his own?
1: I say it's just a group from their church that they get together during the week and have a Bible study.
0: And how does he justify his actions?
1: In his mind, he's made his mind up that the marriage is over. It was over 2 years ago.
0: So? That doesn't mean anything, in his mind. How is he justifying it?
1: Everybody else that since it was over in his mind 2 years ago that he's not married to her in that sense.
0: Yeah, so are they legally divorced?
1: No.
0: So he's playing word games.
1: Three weeks ago, my sister didn't even have an. She knew there was probably some problems in her marriage, but she didn't. She said, "I didn't think this guy would leave me." You know. That's how she, you know, so I don't know, you know, she couldn't believe that, you know, and then they found an email on their computer from this other woman. And she asked him about that, and then he said, well, now that you know about it, it's okay that I date this woman, is what he told her.
0: Oh, that's disgusting. That's just sad and disgusting. Here's the thing. There's this pitiful kind of me attitude. Unfortunately, it has crept into the church, and it's where men in particular, although it does happen to women as well, think that they can just fall out of love and that everything's peachy. But that's not what love is about. Love is a decision.
1: Right.
0: It is something you decide. You say, I decide to be in love. It's not as romantic, maybe, as some people would like, but that's what love is. And
1: doing what's best for the other person.
0: Well,
1: it's self-sacrifice.
0: It's a commitment. The man made a commitment. And to say, well, I just, you know, I've decided. For one, he's still legally married and still married under the eyes of God.
1: Right.
0: Period. And the shame on the church if they're not looking into the situation, if he's dating someone else from the church.
1: They did look into it. They talked to him about it. And he basically told the pastor that there's nothing to talk about. He never got any one-on-one counseling or marriage counseling for this marriage. Never said to his wife, let's get some counseling. There's something wrong with this marriage. He decided by his own ways that he figured out that he didn't want to live like this anymore.
0: No, because
1: he never got any counseling.
0: There isn't anything wrong with the marriage. The problem is he wants to be with another woman. That's not really easily solvable.
1: Mm.
0: Here, this is what the saddest part of this is, that Gary, this is the fact that someone in the church says they don't even want to hear it. They don't want counsel. They don't want to hear. And of course, he's not here to defend himself on any of these charges. So I'm speaking conceptually to the masses that are dealing with this every day. Men are walking out on their families because they want something else. The internet has not helped. What happened is people are falling in love with fantasies, and real life will never live up to fantasies, ever. So people get caught up in these fantasies. Men want to feel like they're young again. Women want to feel like they're young again. Men want to be the football star again, and all these things, which are garbage. It is no more grotesque than a man wanting to be put in diapers so it can feel like a baby again.
1: Yeah.
0: It is going back, trying to go back in time and reverse the natural plan of things so that you can feel a feeling that doesn't exist anymore, rather than the true, honest romance of someone who's dedicated just to something. I mean, do you think... The romance of it all is what makes it the fantasy, that it's something. What's not romantic about someone being committed and coming home the same to the same person every day and finding new ways to love them and take care of them? That is what should be beautiful and romantic, but it's not. It's this, well, I want the butterflies again, or I want these things. And I hear it so often on the show. Don't ever use the excuse, I fell out of love. Because you fell into it too. Big deal.
1: As being a brother in Christ, is there a way I could challenge him? Or would people think, oh, you're trying to judge him? I'd be making judgment by saying something.
0: You can judge him. You should judge him. This concept of don't judge anyone is not a biblical one. The entirety of Scripture is there to be used for correction. So says Scripture. So it's not about judging them in the sense that you think you're better than them. You're not. It's about judging the situation or correcting it. And if you feel compelled to reach out, you're going to be seen as someone who has your own bias. But quite frankly, if he's trying to make this scripturally okay, he's lost his mind.
1: He says he's getting all this grace from what he's done. I think that the Holy Spirit is not going to tell somebody to leave their marriage.
0: No. Unless there is physical or emotional abuse of the intense kind, not people say he was emotionally abusive because he would work late or thing, nothing like that, but real physical and emotional abuse or infidelity. And even at that point, God may call him to not be with anybody else.
1: Yeah.
0: So this whole concept of, well, I'm just going to run off with someone else and that I'm not in love anymore is selfish. It comes from the pit of selfishness and really plays no other part than the part of a man wrapping himself up in silly, silly fantasies.

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It is the Jesus Christ Show. I am your holy host. Happy to be with you this Sunday, as I am with you every single Sunday right here, answering your questions and talking about the things that truly matter in life. And of course, the afterlife. I'd love to hear from you if you have a theology question, or if you have a life situation question. Give us a call anywhere in the U.S. of A. Dial 800-520-1534, 800-520-1534. Talking to Gary, and, you know, relationships pop up on the show all the time. We say that this show is a show about truth. People try and say, well, it's a religious show or it's this or that. It really isn't. It focuses on truth and how it pertains to your life. It just so happens that on the program, we believe all truth is God's truth. And really, as we deal with individuals that call up and the concerns they're going through, it's really about you. In addition to them. Because you're going through things too, and there's general concepts and understandings that you should have in your life. There's a saying that, you know, it's not what a man says or how he acts, but how he reacts that shows his true character. And isn't that the truth? Because you can say anything you want, you can act any way you want, but really how you react to something shows who you are. That's throughout the entirety of Scripture. And we'll get calls from people that are explaining situations, and there's people that aren't here to defend themselves or say, well, no, that's not really what I'm going through, or this was, and that's fine. So I talk in generalities in hopes of you understanding as it pertains to something you're going through or someone you know. That character-wise, when you make a commitment to someone, you do your utmost to live up to that commitment. If you are not willing to, if you figure, hey, it's going to get to a point where I'm going to get bored or not be into it or whatever it is, then don't do it. The vows you go through in a marriage, although they may change specifically to your event, are going to focus on some basic concepts. Being together in good times and bad, essentially, richer, poorer, sickness and in health, better for worse. And I think everybody goes into it saying those words, but only thinking about the positive things. Well, for better, for richer, for health. And it's an abomination to marriage. And I know Christians run around screaming about divorce, this or that, and you shouldn't. Because you yourself as a Christian are not doing anything to better the institution of marriage than these people that you think are the ones causing the problems. The divorce rate, all of that, it's not better for evangelicals. It's not better for people in the church. And unfortunately, there's this system in the world where you won't judge someone or call someone out on something that you are dealing with yourself because you're afraid someone's going to shine the light on. And unfortunately, these churches are not pointing the finger properly. Christian people in your church have healthy marriages is up to you in the church. That is your business, and that should be your focus. And I see marriages falling apart in the church, men walking away saying they're not in love. That is the epidemic. That is the problem. And it's in your own backyard.

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15: Required.

0: and talk about the destruction of Jericho. And the verse there that says to utterly destroy all that was in the city, both man and woman, young and old, ox and sheep and donkey, with the edge of a sword. The thought is, well, how could that be justified and how could that be godly? Well, you're dealing with the Canaanites. And the understanding is that none of them were innocent. It's really to say that there was innocent because of this age or that age. If there were some that were innocent, for example, the youngest of the children, that those children would go to heaven. And really, you have to look at this through the eyes of God and not through the eyes of man, which is a very difficult thing to do. But God reaching in and taking life is not a bad thing. Let's put it this way. There's stuff in your house, your couch. If you were to go in and take your couch out of your house, you have the right to do that, right?
1: Yes.
0: But if somebody, without asking, came in and took your couch from your house, that's stealing, correct?
1: Yes.
0: Well, all people, all humanity, all anything that breathes or lives is a property of God. And God truly can do what he wants with it. And there is a time in surgery. There are wounds that you bandage, and there are wounds that you amputate to protect the rest of the body. So God's not looking at these people as just individual people. He's looking at them as the entire body. And the entire body could become gangrenous or have deep-rooted cancer-like problems eating through the rest of it if this group were to have lived. So as heinous as it seems, as you go through, you're talking about God giving them 400 years to turn this area around, to not do these things. And the poison now starts going so deep that it's going into the animals and into the children. This poison of sin and depravity, it was so repugnant. It got to such a place, this abomination. Now, you hear people yelling today about, oh, things are getting horrible and the world is... No, worse than anything you've ever seen in its current state. So bad that God had to go in there because it was defiling everything else, this kind of abomination. And one of the things that they were doing, it says in verse 21, 24, and 26, is child sacrifices.
1: Right.
0: So there were all these things that were taking place, and for the protection of the peoples, of the world, of all those, the body of God's people, that this needed to be amputated. And it's a very ugly scene, a very dark and ugly part of Scripture. But when it comes from God, and it's God's hand doing this, it's justified in context. And I know that a lot of people go, well, you know what? There are other religions out there that are claiming the same thing. This has nothing to do with current situation. God hasn't called for this again. And the reason why God hasn't called is because even the abominations that are taking place today don't hold a candle to what was taking place then. In addition to that, the situation as a whole was very different, and we will never ever be back to a place of that early time of understanding. That immoral, that defiled, that kind of specific abomination that deals with child sacrifice, and that they were given 400 years to repent of their wickedness. Every opportunity, according to Genesis 15:16, and still didn't do it. Even though when they knew the consequences. So this becomes an act of total rebellion. Now, given this particular state, it was mercy to kill some because of what was going on. An ugly, ugly part of history when you look at it that way, but in the context of who God is and what time it was and what would have been, it was God's will to make that choice. It is not a choice that would take place today. It is not even in comparison with some of the statements that are made today. And no more would it be tolerated by God in the context of today. Brian, welcome to the Jesus Christ Show.

0: how you doing? I hope I don't drop off. I'm on my Bluetooth.
1: Okay.
0: My main question is, my younger brother lives out of state, very secluded. He should be a scholar or a journalist. He sends me like 60 pages almost every day. And my question is, what can I say to him? He's one of the best Christians I know, except for he doesn't do the little things like you're talking about. And he's such a grouch. We get in fights all the time because he has no patience. He's not a grouch, but he knows everything about what's going on in Jerusalem, back east. He goes to all these Islamic sites. He knows the Bible inside out, but he is such a grouch, and I don't think he has any patience.
1: Knowing current affairs and the history of things and Scripture doesn't really mean anything. That's just stuff. That's academics. The devil knows every bit of every verse of Scripture too. And that's to say that there are those in Scripture that say, oh, praise God, praise this. And I respond with, depart from me, I never knew you. So it's not about knowledge. There's actually three steps to knowledge. There's the acceptance of it, or the understanding of it, the acceptance of it, and the application of it. So if he knows all those things and doesn't apply it, it really doesn't mean anything. He has to get to a place where he's applying it. I'm curious as to why not.
0: I think because he's secluded, even though he's one of those people who will stop and help somebody on the side of the road with a flat or something, but he's very secluded and he only has a couple friends, but he writes like a journalist and he knows everything going on and his heart's at peace. And he just knows so much, and he's not scared of the world ending. He knows, he says, Brian, you think you've seen something now? He says, the world's going to get a lot worse. He's one of those people who could live in his car and be a bum. He's not scared of what's going on, and he's a good Christian. I just think he's too secluded, and he's such a grouch. I don't know how my sister and I are noticing how bad he's getting, and we don't know how to confront him. He hangs up on us all the time.
1: We want to
0: do that to him to show him.
1: Brian, is there any history of mental illness in your family?
0: None.
1: Hmm. Yeah, because it's kind of an interesting description. He sounds like he's getting more and more reclusive and distant from people. Is that the case?
0: He's pretty much been, it's because where he's living. He lives like 45 minutes from my sister, lives in Oregon. He sees her about once or twice a week. They talk every day. And then he has a mathematician online and another friend online. That's basically his only friends. He has no neighbors really. So, when he lived in Orange County, he had a lot of friends.
1: And he's not going to a church there?
0: No, I'm trying to get my sister to get him involved because I live so far away. I live 1,000 miles away. To get him to go out and maybe help seniors or go out and do things that people can't do, elderly or something in their homes, you know, have to fix those things or just to get out in the church, anything. I am trying to get him to do that through my sister.
1: Yeah, the hoarding of knowledge is the same as hoarding of wealth. It's still gluttony. Unless you're passing it along or giving it to others, it's still hoarding. And it can't be used for the kingdom of God. The knowledge isn't out there just so someone can get fat on it. It's there so it can be passed along. That's where the Great Commission comes in about the passing of the gospel. The whole point of the good news is to get it out to other people as well. And if he just stays, you know, stays with him, it doesn't do anybody any good. With him not calling, we're not going to know fully what's going on with him. But I would say that being a Christian doesn't automatically mean that you're going to be, you know, pie in the sky and always smiling. That's just not the way it goes. You can have very real feelings, good, bad, or other, and they should be explored and allowed to run free. If you're feeling in a good mood, great. If you're feeling in a bad mood, let that be known too. But they should be controlled and understood in light of salvation. So kind of everything falls by the wayside and salvation takes precedent. And it's like, well, I've got my salvation and life is good. Otherwise, I'd be curious if there wasn't something else going on, especially when someone starts hanging up on loved ones. There's something deeper there and sadly, Brian, I'm afraid that there's just no way for us to really get at it without your brother himself calling. But we'll certainly be praying for him and, the release of whatever makes him grumpy or grouchy or these types of things. But don't stop what you're doing. It sounds like what you're doing is absolutely right. Trying to keep in connection, show love, continue to love on him. And if there's a way to get him active and using those gifts and abilities for other, even if it's writing, starting a blog, that's still sharing. Doesn't necessarily have to connect with anybody right off the bat, but I think that would be a good thing.

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0: is the Jesus Christ Show. I am your holy host. Happy to be with you this Sunday, as I'm with you every single Sunday, right here, talking about the things that matter in life, and of course, the afterlife. Taking your calls, your questions, dealing with theology, dealing with religion, dealing with worldviews. Also, if you're going through something in life, I'd love to hear from you as well. Anywhere in the U.S. of A, dial 800-520-1534. That's 800-520-1534. And we have Chris, who says he is a grouchy brother. Not the grouchy brother, but a grouchy brother. Chris, yeah. Welcome to the Jesus Christ Show.
1: Hello.
0: So you had thoughts listening to the last call?
1: Yeah. See, like, back in 2006, July 3rd, I started believing in God, right?
0: Okay.
1: And ever since then, I've just been overdosing on reality, right? Just everything I look at, and it's just all bad, right? And I'm just seeing everything, lust, greed, all this pride and everything just overwhelming me. And then I'm separating myself. And I see where his brother's coming from. He's just got a lot of knowledge in him, and he just can't get it out. He doesn't know how to get it out, just like me. So I separate myself from society pretty much because they're like, it's pretty bad.
0: Okay, but
1: and I don't want to fall into all these ways that are just terrible.
0: Yes, but God says that you are not to forsake the gathering of the brethren. And the purpose of that is because that's how a lot of this starts,
1: right?
0: Is the segregation of people. And yes, I understand that when you look at things and you see ugly things, and that it can start to weigh you down. And sometimes, the more you know, the more that weighs you down, and the more you understand, the uglier it seems. But understanding that God created everything good. Life is good. Life is very good and supersedes the circumstances in life. Life itself, circumstances, quality of life, or anything else. Life is always more important. Even a bad life is better than no life. No life has no moral value. Can't be good or better, good, better, or worse. So I know people get lost in that, but if you look at the beat up, scratched car, it's still a car. You don't want to get lost in the scratches or the dents. You want to get lost in the wonderful, magnificent engineering that takes place and what is happening to move you from point A to point B. And it's not about being Pollyanna, but it's about understanding that you can dwell so much on the bad things that it can, yes, make you a grouch. It can spin you in the direction of thinking that the world is going to hell in a handbasket or on a greased pole or whatever specific illustration you want to give. But that's not the case. There are problems. God said there were going to be problems. There were problems like this 2,000 years ago while Scripture was being written, while I was being nailed to a cross. All this stuff was taking place. It's nothing new. The only new part of it is that you have to experience it. Because 2,000 years ago, it was a whole different set of people that had to experience it and that were complaining. They were waiting for the Messiah. They were waiting to be saved. What do you think they were being wanting to be saved from? Now, 2,000 years ago, it was what they believed to be the tyranny of the Romans. And wanting to have specific religious freedoms and the like. So everyone's going to complain about the things that are going on. And yes, it's hard. I deal with this with my producer Neil all the time. The more he learns, the more he knows, the more frustrated he becomes. But you still have to get back into the purpose of all of this and realize it. And this goes for you, Chris, and for anybody who finds himself pulling away because of the sadness or the weight of the problems in the world. If you have the time to know about them, if you have the time to understand them, you have the time to pick yourself up, move yourself towards it, and help someone deal with the problem and actually participate in being a solution, not just somebody who harbors the knowledge of the problem.

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0: can't stop. And they think biologically they cannot stop. However, if you see the lights, the headlights of mommy and daddy's car pulling up, mm-hmm. you better believe they can stop, right?
1: Yeah, so, they also need to make sure they don't start on that road to becoming aroused.
0: Well, yeah, exactly. That's a given and incredibly well put. Of course, that would be the first thing to do. So, but just to show you that sometimes people will feel as if there's nothing they can do. So, and I wanted to make a clear distinction because for the things that you cannot control, you can't be accountable for them. However, you do know that you don't like being yelled at. You do know that you don't like being treated poorly, correct?
1: Correct.
0: So you know the difference between right and wrong.
1: Yes, I do.
0: And you know that if you were in a state where you act like that, you know it's wrong while you're doing it, even though you're doing it.
1: Yes.
0: You never say this is a great thing and a good thing that I'm doing. It might be hard to control, but you never think it's okay.
1: No, I don't think it's okay. I feel at a loss at times. I feel like I have no choice at times.
0: Well, how could you have no choice?
1: I'm
0: because of the illness?
1: Yes. Because what I'm thinking, what's going through my head.
0: Okay. And does your doctor have you on medication?
1: I'm supposed to be, but I quit.
0: But you quit?
1: Yes.
0: Then you absolutely are accountable for it.
1: Okay.
0: Because once you, and that's not to say that everything a doctor says is gospel, but once, if you don't have a better option from another medical doctor and you're just saying, I'm going to quit using this, then essentially what you're doing is, you know, taking the gloves off and just saying, whatever happens, happens, you know, to the people around me or the people I care about. They're just going to have to live with the fact that this is something I'm going through.
1: Well, I have taken I've withdrawn a lot from people, a lot.
0: Well, that's not going to be helpful either. I mean, just because you're not verbally abusing somebody or something to their face doesn't mean that your absence is not painful to them. These are people that love and care about you.
1: And that's something I don't understand, but that's another thing.
0: No, but you do. Deep down, it's inherent in who you are. It's built into you to want to love and be loved. As God's creation, of course. So somewhere deep down, you know that. That's why. Why do you think you're pulling away to begin with? You're pulling away because of the potency of it and the realness of it. And,
1: yes.
0: And to try and punish yourself a little bit and maybe others and these kinds of things. If it didn't have value and you didn't understand it, you wouldn't be pulling away.
1: There's some truth in that, I think.
0: Well, we kind of try and dabble in truth a little bit here on the show.
1: Well, I hope so. That's all we have is the truth.
0: Indeed. So I think it's one of those things that you need to really, really think deep and long about what it is that you're trying to convey with these actions of yours, whether it's pulling away or not taking your meds or these types of things, Chris, and find out why you're doing that. Because once you're playing a part of it, this is not the illness at this point. This is how you react to the illness. And there's a difference. There is a difference. So unless you're to the point where you don't know what you're doing and you can't control completely what you're doing, then there's a problem because you called. So you calling, you retreating, you're not taking your meds, these are all actions you control. And if you're still at the point where you can control all those actions, then yes, you're accountable. You're accountable for the things you do. It's not the illness. It's you saying, I don't want to take these pills or I don't want to be around people or what have you. I want you to be healthy and to be able to control, to know when you might have an episode or things might be bad. Maybe that's not the day to go around people or what have you. But this is something you want to be in joint discussions with a good medical doctor who can help you properly in those categories. But you are accountable at that point. Most definitely. You're not accountable when you absolutely positively can't control it. And that's usually not the case. Most people say, oh, I just can't control it. Yeah, you can. You don't want to, or you're not finding that motivation in most cases. And that's when you cause, you know, problems. That's why they're saying now that many more people who are getting caught for DUI after an accident, if someone dies in that accident, they could be looking at murder. Because they're saying that you knew beforehand, before you even got drunk, that if you got behind a wheel, you could take the life of somebody. It's not guesswork anymore. And so in doing that, you play a role prior to ever hurting anybody by doing all the actions that lead up to it.

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0: It is the Jesus Christ Show. I am your holy host. Happy to be with you this Sunday, as I'm with you every single Sunday, right here answering your questions and talking about the things that truly matter in life and the afterlife. I encourage you to be bold and brave. Go to the phone with your theology questions or life situation questions anywhere in the U.S. of A. Dial 800-520-1534. That's 800-520-1534. And when it comes to accountability, Chris was asking about accountability in Proverbs 16, 24, and 27. Pleasant words are a honeycomb, sweet to the soul and healing to the bone. And then 27, a worthless man digs up evil, while his words are like scorching fire. Now you compound that those with Proverbs 10:19, where it says, when there are many words, transgression is unavoidable, but he who restrains his lips is wise. Communication is an amazing thing. It really is. To use words to convey your thoughts, your ideas, your beliefs is really a wonderful tool. Oftentimes, people overthink things. You might do this yourself. You outthink a situation, you're overthinking a situation and saying, well, oh, this and that, and then you start getting into a multiplicity of words. Once you get to that place where you're talking and talking and talking, sometimes you put yourself in a worse situation. And maybe you think somebody believes something about you, but they really don't. And in with the hopes of cleaning things up, you make it muddier. How many times have you watched a television show or a movie where somebody does something similar? Where they're trying to talk through a situation or a possible misunderstanding and they make it worse. Keep your words locked up. They're a tool, and a tool to be used properly. And sometimes people talk, I know texting and everything else, strangely enough, as frustrating as some teachers when it comes to grammar might be getting, because you start seeing the abbreviation of words, not capitalizing, not using proper punctuation, that it is interesting that people are trying to learn to communicate in the smallest or shortest span possible, in the smallest space possible, which can be a good thing on one side and a bad thing on the other, but all coming back to the economy of words, using just the amount of words it takes to convey a feeling, an idea, a thought, a belief, and not getting yourself into a place where you've strewn so many words together that there might be a problem arising. Joe, welcome, yes, welcome to the Jesus Christ Show. Hi, Joe.
1: Thank you, yes. Is this you, Jesus?
0: This is the Jesus Christ Show. How can I help you?
1: Okay, so I have a question.
0: Uh-huh.
1: You know, when God told Adam and Eve, don't eat from the fruit because you will die?
0: Uh-huh.
1: I'm wondering, why wouldn't he tell him, Adam, what kind of a horrible death you'll have if you were to eat from the fruit?
0: Oh, you don't think it was a good enough warning?
1: No, not at all. I mean, you'll die. Adam would have said, okay, I'll die. He was naive. But he could have told him, you know what, you're going to suffer. It's going to hurt you so much. He probably didn't even know what pain was. So he could have told him the true consequences of a fiery pit and, you know, suffering forever and ever, what have you.
0: No, I realized that's how it comes off now in, you know, current language. But in context, most certainly they knew, and most certainly they had a proper example. All they needed to know is not to. It's not so much about enough, like threatening them. It's enough to know. You have to reverse the concept a little bit. If you have someone in your life, for instance, children have parents, that if children had the love for their parents that Adam and Eve had for my father, which is a very deep and pure love, then obedience would be something that's simple. It would be known that you're saying, why didn't he give enough bad things that they could trust in not to do it? And I'm saying that in addition to that, and there were plenty of those warnings there, but God gave Adam and Eve plenty of good things to trust in, and to understand that there was no reason for God to tell them not to do something unless it was horribly bad for them, and that it would separate them from God. So it would separate them from something good that's been honest and created them and has told them right so far, no reason for them to change that, and told them that it was going to be bad. As a matter of fact, that's the best scenario you could possibly hope for, is that you're going to have such clear division of what is right and what is wrong to do. And they chose that which was against the will of God, that which was wrong to do. And in doing so, paid the consequences.

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1: 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Here's Manny Munoz.
3: I am Manny Munoz. Thank you for tuning in to iHeartRadio's Communities. 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Either way, I do hope you'll stick around for the next half hour. And if you have any comments, questions, or suggestions, please feel free to reach out on Instagram. My handle is at IOD Manny. That's at IOD MANNY. Now, let's get on with the show. For more than two decades, Wounded Warrior Project has helped veterans deal with the wounds of war. Increasingly, the toughest wounds are the ones that we can't see. Let's talk about all of it as we're joined by Walt Pyatt. He's Chief Executive Officer of Wounded Warrior Project. The website, by the way, is woundedwarriorproject.org. Walt, I appreciate the time. Thanks for joining us.
4: Yeah, thanks so much for having me in to talk about such an important topic, Manny.
3: I want to get into those wounds from war that we can outwardly see and those that we can't outwardly see in a moment. But let's start off from the beginning. For somebody who knows the name Wounded Warrior Project but doesn't really know what you do or what the organization is, tell me about your start and what you do.
4: Yeah, well, we started 23 years ago, you know, when a wounded warrior himself saw casualties coming back from Iraq and Afghanistan and knew what it was like to wake up in a hospital bed all alone, you know, an embarrassing hospital gown on, away from your team. One minute you're a Marine or a U.S. soldier fighting, next minute, you know, you're in a hospital and you have to accept the end of the life you thought you were going to have and embrace a life you didn't think was possible. And we started with just delivering backpacks with items that they would need, comfort items, you know, sweatshirt, shorts, you know, a music player. But we also made a promise to be there no matter what. And 23 years into this, we have been there no matter what. We have grown into 18 life-saving, life-changing programs to help rebuild lives that have been impacted, by war and military service. So for us, it's about keeping the promise, helping every warrior truly come home. Not just back, but home, mind, body, and soul.
3: There's a lot of great veterans organizations out there. What does Wounded Warrior Project do differently?
4: Well, I think there are a lot of great ones out there, and we try very hard to make sure we don't compete with one another, that we provide the best services that some of these organizations provide, because everyone cares about trying to help our nation's veterans. What we, I think, do differently is we listen to the need of the warrior, the evolving need of the warrior, whether they were wounded, you know, 20 years ago and now facing complications as they get older. But we listen to the warrior and their families, and then we find drill to fill that void and then try to build, you know, lasting legislation or sustainment to help our nation care for our veterans in the ways we probably didn't see coming. But we help find the current need of warriors and their families.
3: Right. You mentioned initially it was just providing them backpacks, basic comfort items. So you know, to welcome them back into like kind of civilian life. How is the mission different today than what you started 23 years ago?
4: Well, I was still in the Army, you know, back then, and so I saw the impact that war had on young men and women asked to fight it, and it's terrible. I mean, war is the worst of humanity, but it's also necessary because we're not going to give up our freedoms in this great country. But we can't, as a nation, ever let the strategic purpose of war mask the toll it takes on the young men and women asked to fight it. We have been there to truly understand not just the physical injuries, but also the mental injuries, and to help every warrior deal with that. I think too often, you know, when I served early on after 9/11 and deployed many times, you know, if you weren't bleeding, you weren't injured, you weren't wounded. And we now know that traumatic brain injuries, post-traumatic stress disorder, all those things happen to folks. And they can even happen to warriors that haven't deployed to combat just from the impact of training with some of our weapon systems. So we learned so much about the stress and complexities of war, what it does to the human beings, and how we can then help them through the mental struggles that certainly follow a military service and combat deployments.
3: Yeah, I think your latest survey found that 77% of vets report having PTSD. More than a quarter, sadly, had suicidal thoughts in the last year. Is that where you really see the big difference in this day and age, from, you know, losing a limb maybe, or something like that, something you could outwardly see, to the struggles that our vets are dealing with within themselves?
4: Yes, because it should not be harder to come home from war than it is to go, but it is. And I think we think as a nation, just because the warriors are back and they're safe and they're in this beautiful country they helped defend,

0: lost legs. They would say losing the leg was the easy part.
1: Yeah.
0: Dealing with all the other things in my mind was so hard. You know, am I going to have a life worth living? Am I going to be a whole person? Is somebody going to love me? You know, all the things that happen when you're young and you know, you have to accept, like I said, the end of the life you thought you're going to have as a young person, and then embrace a life that you didn't think was possible. What we do at Wounded Warrior Project is help you find that new path in life, that path of hope and renewed purpose, because every warrior who defends this country deserves that.
1: Speaking with Walt Pyatt, CEO of Wounded Warrior Project, the website woundedwarriorproject.org. I speak to so many veterans, groups, talking about how difficult it is just for vets to come, you know, to incorporate themselves back into civilian life. You throw in the battle scars, those that are visual and those that are not visual. It makes it doubly difficult for them, doesn't it?
0: It does. And so many warriors, I mean, they're consistent about two things, really. They won't ask for help and they won't take help. But once you get past that barrier, it's a healing journey. And we're able to do that simply by connecting. Once a warrior feels appreciated and connected and they're not alone, that this, what they're feeling is normal and other people are feeling it, other people have gone through it and have come out stronger for it, they start to realize that I'm not different. I'm not, this isn't just me, that there is help out there, that the things that I'm feeling and the trauma that I've seen that has impacted me, it's what I had to do as a warrior to defend this country. It's not who I am inside. That person is still there. And getting through that is difficult. But our programs, like helping them transition out of military service, helping them with their VA disability, we're very good at that. Helping them with financial management classes, job placement, all those little things help build that complete person. And then we start to get you in other programs. They get you outside, get you moving, get you connected with other warriors. And we learn so much that the power of movement, what it does to the mind, not just the body, but helping your mind, you know, really come back and adjust and be part of the great society you help defend.
1: I know it's been a long time since we've had really genuinely new treatment options for PTSD. You think we're finally at the verge where not only we're making progress, but there's a commitment from our government to put time and effort into finding better treatments?
0: Yes, I do. This past year, I mean, just a couple of years ago, we saw the FDA vote down psychedelic-assisted therapy and alternative medications. And now we have very broad bipartisan support to pursue clinical trials. Follow the science. Let's get every available option tested and see what's available, because there won't be just one option for every warrior. There'll be a multiple options that will fit a particular warrior what they'll need. But we're seeing very promising early research on psychedelic-assisted therapies, alternative medicines like psilocybin, ibogaine, and others that need to be pursued, because there are ways that we think can help these warriors. Many warriors now pursue these alternative medications by traveling overseas to other countries. And I think America, you know, that ought not to sit well with us. The best, you know, medical country in the world, we should be giving the best treatment right here in the United States so we can take care of our veterans who took such care of us. But we're very excited about the support, the trials coming up, and we're really excited for everybody. I mean, this is really a call for veterans listening out there to, you know, come see our website, not just at woundedwarriorproject.org, but go into, you know, /program/mental wellness and /advanced therapies right after you get to our website. It is powerful. The research is there. It is really, we're gaining a lot of momentum, not just Wounded Warrior Project, but a broad coalition of organizations and people that want to see our veterans get the best health care possible to deal with the stress and trauma of war.
1: WoundedWarriorProject.org is the website. We're speaking with Wounded Warrior Project CEO Walt Pyatt. I see in law enforcement officers that it's such a macho industry that it's still kind of, they've made progress, but it's still kind of taboo to say, I need help, I'm struggling mentally right now. Are you seeing that still in the VA, that there's too many vets that won't say, I need some help, I'm struggling?
0: I've seen more and more vets now comfortable with it, but I know there's still some out there. My advice is, for what you've done.

0: know, you either saw horrible things, you may have done horrible things, or you've seen them, and you couldn't prevent them from happening. This impacts us. And when you come from a great country of great values like the United States, and you see and you're exposed to the worst of humanity, it's going to impact you. And you need help coming back. You don't want that war or that hypervigilant mentality that you were in that state as a first responder or as a United States military person. You don't want that to become your home. You want to truly come back home to yourself, mind, body, and soul, and know that you did what you had to do for your country. But it doesn't mean you can't now live the rest of your life in peace in this country, because peace is possible. Talk about it. Remove the stigma. You did hard things. You can do this too. And if talking about it feels difficult, then just do that hard thing and take the step forward. You will find so many people out there care, understand, and want to get you the help that you need.
1: Here's the thing. Anybody that has served for any period of time knows that you develop a certain camaraderie with the men and women that you serve with, right? What was the saying? I guess when I was in back in the 80s was, there aren't any atheists in foxholes, right? One number that surprised me is that 68% of warriors surveyed reported being lonely, even if they're coming back to a family. How dangerous is isolation for a veteran who no longer has that support system? They might have their family, but they no longer have the people they served with who could really understand what they're going through.
0: Yeah, it's terrible, and it's the downward slope. You come back to a family and loved ones, but you're afraid of them. You push yourself away. You don't want them to know what you did. You feel uncomfortable in crowds, so you start to isolate. Maybe you stay in your basement. You may play video games and be more comfortable by yourself, probably self-medicating. And then, sadly, you're probably going to lose your marriage, maybe lose your job, and then your house. And then you're going to spiral, and we may find you under a bridge with a bottle or a gun in your mouth. And that's the trajectory we don't want to see happen. We want you to help you find that new path in life of hope and new purpose to connect. And you think they're okay, but something just isn't right. Even when they're with family, they feel alone. And that's not the isolation of not having people around you. It's a mental isolation trying to deal with the trauma that you experienced in your military service. And connection is so powerful, because the suicide rate of veterans today is way too high.
1: Yeah.
0: I mean, the numbers vary between 17 a day, 22 a day. But at Wounded Warrior Project, we're committed. We laid out a bold goal of ending veteran suicide. And so many people tell me that's just not possible. But I just say, well, if we're not comfortable with 22, are we comfortable with 15? Are we comfortable with 10 a day, 2 a day? I'm not comfortable with that. I think it should be zero. And I think for all these men and women done for their country, that should not be a future for them. They should have a bright future to live in the society. You know, they help keep peaceful.
1: Last thing for you. You served. What do you understand about these veterans coming home today that you might have not understood when you were serving with them or commanding them?
0: Well, I served for 42 years, and I have so much respect. I know what they're going through. I went through it myself, and perhaps I didn't see it in myself when I was going through it. But I was fortunate. I had still have a beautiful wife and family that loved me, and they treated me like Walt and father and dad, and never the rank I wore. I was always me to them, which was very helpful to me. I know what these warriors are going through, and I know also that it's possible to find peace.
1: 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And if you just want to show how much you appreciate the men and women who have defended our freedom, WoundedWarriorProject.org. Walt Pyatt, CEO of the Wounded Warrior Project, thank you for the time, for the information, and for your service to our nation. Be well.
0: Thank you, Manny. You're worth it. And keep the promise.
1: 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I am Manny Munoz. If you have any thoughts, comments, or questions, please feel free to reach out to me on Instagram. My handle is at IODManny. That's at IODManny. We all have bad days, stressful weeks, but how do you know when those feelings have crossed the line into something that may require help? More than 54 million American adults experienced some form of mental illness last year, and millions more are struggling with stress or loneliness and anxiety. Let's talk about it as we bring in Dr. Christine Crawford, a psychiatrist and the new chief medical officer at the National Alliance on Mental Illness. Their website is NAMI.org. NAMI.org. Dr. Crawford, I appreciate the time. Thanks for joining us.
2: Thanks so much for having me.
1: We hear almost every day that Americans are facing a mental health crisis. From what you're seeing now at the Institute, what concerns you the most?
2: Really, the biggest concern that I have is around access. I appreciate the fact that there's been growing awareness of mental health conditions, growing awareness about mental health symptoms, and people now know and appreciate the fact that these are treatable conditions. However, when someone finally gets to a stage in which they feel like they should get help or there's some symptoms that are getting in the way of their daily living, they're ready to get help, but then they're not able to find that help because of long wait lists. Or because of insurance-related issues. Those are the things that really concern me, because what ends up happening is that people delay getting the treatment and they end up with worse symptoms. Mm. And those symptoms can make it such that they develop a mental health crisis. And unfortunately, we need to seek care in an emergency room or in a hospital. But if they received that care earlier while they were in a community, they wouldn't need to be in the hospital. They would be able to be at home, at school, to live their lives. So access to care is the thing I worry the most about.
1: And how does NAMI help with that?
2: So NAMI is helpful with that because part of our organization really focuses on the advocacy part of ensuring that people who are living with mental health conditions have what they need in place in order to live productive lives and to thrive. And so part of that advocacy work is really working with some of our folks in Congress and Senate, as well as, you know, state policymakers, and really trying to open up their eyes to the concerns around access, the concerns around insurance, the concerns around not having robust mental health supports in certain communities. So that's how we're trying to address this issue. It's from a policy and advocacy standpoint, mm-hmm. but also we're a very large community. We have 650 affiliates throughout the country. So we're a very large community that with our collective voice, we can, you know, shout it out at the mountaintops how
1: right.
2: important it is for people with mental health conditions to get the help and support that they need. So they are knocking on doors, they're making phone calls, they're sending emails to folks in leadership in their state and at the federal level. So hopefully over time, change will actually happen.
1: Yeah, and there seems to be some good news just going through some of the numbers. One of the biggest concerns in terms of mental health in our country over the last few years have been young people, teenagers, because of social media, numbers of depression, suicidal thoughts, and everything. We had seen increasing. Those numbers apparently have come down a little bit over the last few years. So I guess that's one example of some good news.
2: That's right. And the young people really reflect the fact that there's been so much change over the years in the way in which we talk about mental health. The stigma around mental health, I'm encouraged by the fact that it's no longer serving as such a significant barrier for a lot of people. But the fact that young people now are empowered with the tools mm-hmm. and the language to be able to talk about their emotional experiences, the fact that they feel comfortable talking to the adults in their lives about whether or not they're struggling. And they now know, too, that it's okay to not be okay and to be open and vulnerable about their emotional experiences rather than carrying those things alone. So I do think that us as adults have a lot to learn from this younger generation
1: yeah.
2: who are really doing an excellent job advocating for themselves and their mental health needs. So encouraged by some of the stats that we're seeing in which some of these rates have declined. However, when it comes to suicide, it's still a significant area of concern for me, especially as it relates to young kids. So thinking about elementary school and middle school kids, there's some concerning stats as it relates to that young age group.
1: We're speaking with Dr. Christine Crawford, Chief Medical Officer at the National Alliance on Mental Illness. Their website is NAMI.org, NAMI.org. Let's go back to something that I mentioned in the open. We all have bad days. We all have stressful weeks. We all, you know, sometimes get anxious or sad. What's the difference between, you know, just dealing with life or money, work, you know, family, whatever, and something that should make us think maybe I should go get some help?
2: Yes. So having ups and downs in your everyday life, experiencing sadness, periods of anxiety, that's all part of the human experience. And as humans, we all have a whole set of emotions that we go through from time to time. But the thing when we are experiencing money issues or a disappointing event at work, we'll feel bad about it, but we're still able to sleep. Mm. We're still able to eat breakfast. We're still able to shower and maintain our relationships. Things turn into a mental health concerns when the stress related to what you're going through interferes with your ability to function, to do the things that you would typically do in daily life. So if you're experiencing periods of sadness that are going on for weeks on end, and you're not sleeping, you're not taking care of your kids, you're not taking care of your physical well-being, then that's more than just stress. So I tell people to just take a step back and look at whether or not there's been an overall change in your daily functioning. Mm-hmm. If there is a change in your daily functioning and you're experiencing emotional distress for most days rather than not, then that is a clear sign that you should seek some help.
1: Is it different for an adult than for, say, a teenager whose, you know, life, their bodies, their minds are going through so many changes and they're prone to have these maybe wild emotional changes, wild emotional swings?
2: Yeah, I mean, thinking about young people, their brains are still developing in key areas that help with regulating your emotions, that help you assess a certain situation and think clearly and slowly through the situation and use more rational thinking. Kids are a little bit more impulsive because some of these areas of the brain aren't fully developed yet. Their emotional regulation centers aren't developed. But more importantly, these are young people who have only been on Earth for a few years. So they don't have the years of experiences that we do to know that this negative interaction with a friend isn't the end of the world, because you've gone through a number of negative interactions with friends
1: right
2: over the course of your lifetime, and you've been able to come out on the other side. Kids don't know that because they're facing these challenges for the very first time with a brain that is not fully developed, and they have a toolbox that isn't full of social emotional tools that one collects over the course of time. So we need to appreciate that the fact that kids are doing the best that they can with the brains that they have and the tools that they possess in their toolbox. It's up to us as adults to understand that they need a little bit of support and scaffolding because their brain isn't really able to do all of that for
1: sure,
2: them.
1: Sure.
2: But we have to be intentional about teaching them the tools and skills to navigate difficult times during their lives.
1: A couple more minutes here with Dr. Christine Crawford. She's a psychiatrist and the new chief medical officer at NAMI, the National Alliance on Mental Health. Their website is NAMI.org. At what point does stress itself, or how about chronic stress, become dangerous for our mental and even our physical health?
2: Yeah, the thing about stress is it's called stress because it weighs heavily on your mind and it takes a toll on your body. And carrying stress day out and day out, day in and day out, it can weigh you down and wear you out. So it can wear you out mentally such that you experience burnout. It's hard for you to get up, to do what you need to do. You feel exhausted. You feel overwhelmed. And then physically, you're feeling tired. You might have issues with your appetite. You're not sleeping well. But also with stress, our bodies release certain hormones and certain chemicals throughout our body when we're stressed that can make it such that we experience high blood pressure, our heart rate could go fast, our immune system isn't as strong as it would typically be if you weren't under a lot of stress. So experiencing stress and not having a way to deal with the stress can cause a lot of wear and tear on your body and on your mind. And that's why doing things like exercise and deep breathing is so important, because it actually acts on your body in terms of not being in that fight or flight state of mind when you're just stressed and anxious and your body is pumping all of those hormones throughout. But if you're doing deep breathing, if you're exercising, you're activating a different system and response in your body that actually makes you feel more relaxed, more calmed down. It slows your heart rate. It lowers your blood pressure. So all of these things have been studied in terms of exercise, walking, deep breathing. They're actually meaningful because they have a physiological impact when you're experiencing stress. So all of these things are important. It's not just woo-woo-woo science. It's very serious stuff.
1: Finally, I wanted to ask you about a 988 and what an incredible impact that has had over the last few years in just being a resource for someone who might have some mental health issues to reach out and speak to someone.
2: Yes, so 988 is a 3-digit number that's available to everyone across the country. So from any phone, you can dial 988 if you are experiencing a mental health crisis, whether that be thoughts about hurting yourself or challenges managing your emotions or concerns around substance use. And the same is true if you have a loved one and you're concerned about their behavior, their mood, their well-being, you can call 988 and speak to a trained mental health professional who can help guide you through what sort of resources would make the most sense for that particular situation, community-based resources, but also if it seems like there's more of an acute safety concern, they can connect you to the appropriate emergency response personnel who can support you out in the community if you are experiencing a mental health crisis. So I highly recommend that people remember this life-saving number as opposed to calling 911, which kind of puts you in the general pool of just health-related problems.
1: Right.
2: 988 is more focused and specific to a mental health concern.
1: 988 is the number to remember, and the website to remember is NAMI.org, NAMI.org. We've been speaking with Dr. Christine Crawford, Chief Medical Officer of the National Alliance on Mental Illness. Sincerely appreciate the time and the information. Thanks so much. Be well.
2: Thank you so much. Thanks for having me.
1: I am Manny Munoz. I appreciate you listening to iHeartRadio's Communities this week. As always, if you have any questions, comments, or suggestions, reach out to me on Instagram. My handle is at IODManny. That's at IODManny. And that'll do it for another edition of iHeartRadio's Communities. I'm Manny Munoz. Until next time.
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0: watching AOC. She's saying, I was only kidding about the things I used to say. 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
5: 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Coming up next, our final news roundup and information overload hour.
7: All right, news roundup, information overload hour. 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It's 800-941-SEAN if you want to be a part of the program. I love the state of Alaska. I love Alaska shows. I love Deadliest Catch. I love Life Below Zero. I love the people of Alaska. I love the rugged individualism in Alaska. I love that it is, you know, an energy gold mine. I love the fact that they don't have a state income tax. And not only did they not have a state income tax, the people that reside in the great state of Alaska, they actually get cut a check based on the revenues from the natural resources from within that state. It's pretty cool. But the weather's a little colder than I would prefer in my free state of Florida. But I just am fascinated with people that live off the grid, people that are rugged individualists, people that, you know, really work hard. And again, all the people that provide all the energy, the lifeblood of the world's economy is oil, gas, and coal. And Alaska, thank goodness for Donald Trump, has done more for Alaska than I think any other president in our lifetime. And I don't like one thing about Alaska. I don't like their ranked voting system that they have, because it muddies up the waters. You rank choice voting. You get to pick one, two, three. Who are your top three candidates? All right, candidate one doesn't get 50%. Now we go to candidate two. I mean, it's insane. And then, of course, Democrats playing games. They find another Dan Sullivan to put on the ballot in the hopes of hurting the real Senator Dan Sullivan. And that, too, I find frustrating. Anyway, his race is against a woman by the name of Mary Peltola. Now, Dan Sullivan has pointed out and actually built up a website. And we'll link it to my website, which she's told so many lies that the senator built the website to debunk what she's saying. And we'll get to some of that in a second. But first, let's play Mary Peltola praising Joe Biden's mental acuity. Okay, we all know that's a big lie. Listen.
8: Where do you stand today? Is Joe Biden the right person to represent your party in 2024?
9: You know, it's funny. I hear a lot of people asking me about his age. And as a Native person, I really have a tremendous amount of respect for elders. I think that Joe Biden's mental acuity is very, very on. He's one of the smartest, sharpest people I've met in DC. And as a Native person, I think age is a good thing. Wisdom and experience are a good thing. I think he leads with love and compassion. And I appreciate that in a leader.
7: Now, it turns out that Mary Peltola voted against funding for veterans' health care and their benefits and against the military pay raise. And just like every Democrat in Washington, they voted for the largest tax increase in history while simultaneously voting against the largest tax cut in history. Listen.
10: I was in the service for over 14 years.
11: Spent 3 years in the Army, became an officer. I went all the way from private to full brig colonel.
10: I am a veteran, and I know that Mary Peltola does not care about us. Mary Peltola has voted against VA medical care.
11: She voted against the pay raise for our troops.
10: It really bothers me that she's not taking care of veterans.
11: I think her record speaks for itself. I cannot support Mary under any circumstances.
12: SLF PAC is responsible for the content of this advertising.
7: Now, in a moment, we'll be joined by Senator Dan Sullivan. By the way, a former Marine, Semper Fi to him, a man of honor. And they can't go after his record because he's been delivering more for the state of Alaska than anybody in the history of that state, to be very blunt, because of his strong relationship with the president and the president seeing the wisdom of being energy dominant. It's like everything that Democrats do, they just outright lie, accusing the senator of violating insider trading laws. There's no evidence at all that would prove that. None at all. Her record is, one of deceit and lying. And of course, she will go along with the radical DSA left that now controls the Democratic Party. So there's a lot at stake, and we're going to highlight all of these important Senate races around the country and some of the top House races that are the most competitive, which is the purpose why we're going to Dallas. By the way, there was a stupid thing that was, you know, a narrative that's being pushed by the media. They can't, they only got 100 Republicans to come. No, they're bringing people that have the most competitive and important races in the country to give them a platform so that they can get their message out to the country. That's what it's going to be like in Dallas. Anyway, Senator Dan Sullivan of Alaska joins us. Now, you're the real Dan Sullivan, right? We didn't make a mistake. We didn't call the fake Dan Sullivan.
3: Sean, great to be back on the show, and I am the real Dan Sullivan. And by the way, I loved your opening, how much you love Alaska and our great Alaskans up here. And, you know, one thing you didn't mention, but I know you know it, more veterans per capita than any state in the country in the great state of Alaska. So we are patriotic. Love our military, love Alaska energy, and you're right, this race is critical, and the Dems will do anything to gain power, including cheat and everything else, and you know that more than anyone.
7: So let's talk about your opponent in this race, and let's talk about the other Dan Sullivan factor in this race, because I don't want people to get confused. It's frustrating to me. They did it by design, on purpose. Where are we?
3: So look, there's no doubt they did it by design. There was actually a story in the New York Post today just saying how Peltola's campaign and the sham Dan Sullivan were coordinating, right? So, Sean, that's actually illegal. And but it's no surprise they recruited a far-left progressive. He tried to say he was a Republican. He stole my website. I mean, the whole point was that he was in it, not to win it, but in it to rig it for the Democrat. And there's no doubt in my mind, Schumer and the National Dems are behind this. There was litigation. There was their big lawyers who came in. So look, he is the sham candidate is on the ballot in November, and this is all part of the rigged system that we have up here. You mentioned it. There's so many great things about Alaska, but ranked choice voting, rigged choice voting, isn't one of them, and it's being used to manipulate people, to confuse people purposely by the Democrats to steal votes from me, to rig it for her. But look, the big issue here is my opponent, right? And you mentioned it. She is a far left Democrat trying to run as a, you know, middle of the roader, but she had two terms in Congress, Sean, two terms in the House, and she was anti-Alaska energy, if you can believe that. She, as you mentioned in the setup piece, anti-military up here. We're undergoing the biggest military buildup in our state's history, working with the president and his team. I'm honored to lead that. And she was against the military, more for transgender rights than pay raises for our troops. So we're going to focus on her record and mine. That's what elections are about, but also the vision going forward for our country and for our state.
7: Well, let's go through a little bit of her record, because isn't her campaign being funded almost entirely by Chuck Schumer and the radical left?
3: 100%. Lower 48 liberals. Look, as I mentioned, the
7: By the way, I love how Alaskans refer to Lower 48. We're an entity unto ourselves. Leave us alone.
3: We are in many ways. The lower 48 liberals have been funding her. She has unlimited money. I mean, no offense, but she's outraising me all over the place. Schumer and these far left George Soros funded groups started going up with attack ads against me in June of 2025. We've been taking incoming, Sean, for well over a year. So they got, and it's all funded from lower 48 liberals. There was just a big piece about how well over $1 million into her campaign is from some of the most radical anti-oil and gas entities in the country, and yet she says she's for oil and gas. The fact is, I had a debate with her in front of our Alaska Oil and Gas Association 2 weeks ago and laid out all her votes when she was in the House that were anti-Alaska energy, anti-Alaska oil and gas. And as you know, that's the heart and soul of our economy here. She even had a bill called the Alaska Right to Produce Act when the lower 48 liberal Democrats in the House said, we hate your bill. She ended up voting against her own bill and lobbying liberal Democrats in the House to vote against Alaska oil and gas. I mean, you can't make this stuff up. So we can't let her run as a, you know, middle of the road, or she's a far left, got a record, especially in the military, in law enforcement, in energy, that is exactly the opposite of what Alaska needs.
7: I just want to urge our friends in Alaska, and we are all over the state of Alaska, people can hear this show. And for those of you listening, I want you to all to really understand what's at stake here. Because if these radicals win, it's everything I've been warning you about. Without being a broken record, they want to eliminate the Senate, your ability to pick a president, pack the courts. More and more Democrats are saying they will pack the courts. They want amnesty for illegals. They want to abolish all borders, abolish ICE, end all deportation, defund the Department of War, eliminate cash bail, abolish prisons and police, private ownership of most corporations, and of course, their new Green Deal, which is a cradle to grave, womb to the tomb. Socialism, statism, communism, whatever ism you want to put on it, it's all accurate. And so she will be a part of that radical left. And, you know, to deny that reality is just denying the future of the country. Now, I know you're independent from the lower 48. However, this will greatly impact the state of Alaska. It will impact your ability to get your check at the end of every year, which, by the way, I wish more states would share in the revenue like the great state of Alaska does. That's pretty cool.
3: Well, hey, Sean, you know, you had that list, and I couldn't agree more with you on that list. And by the way, I know you care about our law enforcement. The Dems don't. They're still fully under defund the police mentality and policy focus. We're coming on the 25th anniversary of 9/11. We're going to honor our firefighters and law enforcement. That's not the Dems. That's not what they do. But to add to that list of the far left policies that they will institute, a core element of the far left in D.C. is when they get power, they come up to the great state of Alaska and they shut us down. That is a hardcore tenet and principle of the far left, killing thousands of jobs, destroying our state, trying to make us into a giant national park. That's what they'll do. Remember, Biden, when he was in office and Schumer was the Senate Majority Leader, Sean, they issued 70 executive orders singularly and exclusively focused on shutting down Alaska. 7-0. These guys sanctioned Alaska's oil and gas sector more than they sanctioned Venezuela and Iran, and they're terrorist states. And look, your mention is Schumer's told everybody his pathway to the majority is through Alaska, right? He's saying if he flips the Alaska seat to this far left Democrat, Peltola, he will win the majority. So this isn't for my fellow Alaskans listening. This isn't just about Alaska. We are literally the firewall for freedom for America to prevent Schumer from regaining the majority, which would be an utter disaster for my great state, our military, our energy, our workers, but it would be an utter disaster for America.
7: There are 9 Senate races that matter the most, and yours is right at the top. There's no doubt about it. Senator Dan Sullivan, we will have you on again, and we're going to pay very close attention. Please keep us in the loop as to new developments in Alaska, okay?
3: Great, Sean. Thanks. Great to be back on the show, and thanks for the great support.
7: We'll have you on often between now and Election Day. We have to. People in Alaska, please understand, there's a lot riding on what you do for the entire country and for your own liberty and your own freedom and your own economy. A lot riding on it. You know, the new Green Deal Democrats, they don't want energy dominance. They don't want Alaskans to get their checks every year. And they will say and do anything. There's no amount of money they won't spend to get power in the U.S. Senate and the House of Representatives. 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
0: All right, 25 now till the top of the hour. 800-941-SEAN is our number if you want to be a part of the program. 56 days until the most important midterm in our lives. And I'm hoping that all of you are passing on your sense of urgency to your friends, your family, your coworkers, neighbors, and anyone else you run into in the course of your days. Listen, I want to remind you, 25 years ago, September 11th, 01, we faced the heartbreak of terrorism at the homeland. And then on October 7th, 2023, Israel endured the same heartbreak in

0: on this program, 9/11. 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Now, I was telling you at the end of the last half hour, the entire story. We've talked at length about Fast and Furious, the gun running scandal that took place in the Obama years. We talked about Agent Brian Terry, former U.S. Marine vet. He'd served with the Border Patrol for 3.5 years. And prior to that, he was a police officer. He was murdered at the border with a gun provided by the Obama administration and their failed gun running scheme, Operation Fast and Furious. Well, it turns out Border Patrol agent Brian Terry kept a diary showing that he was tracking AK-47s at the border weeks before his 2010 murder exposed the Obama administration's disastrous, you know, Fast and Furious gun running scheme, which was insane. If you recall, Eric Holder, his wingman, told Congress, and specifically our friend Louis Gohmert, you don't want to go there, buddy, after Gohmert told Holder that contempt doesn't mean anything to his office. And Gohmert was referencing Holder's refusal to turn over subpoenaed documents from Fast and Furious. Well, now we're getting a hold of those documents. Taken forever, but we're getting them. And here's that exchange to remind you.
1: Well, I think what we promised to do is to provide you and your staff with...
2: Sir, I've read you what your department promised, and it is inadequate. And I realize that contempt is not a big deal to our attorney general, but it is important that we have proper oversight.
1: You don't want to go there, buddy. So, you don't want to go there, okay?
2: Go there?
1: No.
2: About the contempt?
1: You should not assume that that is not a big deal to me. I think that it was inappropriate. I think it was unjust. But never think that that was not a big deal to me. Don't ever think that.
2: Well, I'm just looking for evidence, and normally we're known by our fruits, and there have been no indications that it was a big deal because your department has still not been forthcoming in producing the documents that were the subject of the contempt.
0: All right, joining us now to discuss this and so much more, we have Ken Terry is with us. He is the brother of a slain Border Patrol agent, Brian Terry. John Solomon, founder, editor-in-chief, chief investigative reporter, justthenews.com. Welcome, both of you. Kent, again, I'm sorry about your brother. You have no idea. We covered that story exhaustively. We knew we weren't being told the truth. John, why don't you set it up, though, for us? Because I think your news organization, as usual, broke this story.
3: Yeah, listen, we're grateful to the Terry family and to Kent for making this set of documents available. It looked to be like a diary or notebook that Brian Terry was keeping in his final days before he was murdered. And what it shows is this Border Patrol agent is actually tracking AK-47s coming into the country and leaving the country. He's worried about something. He's concerned. He finds an AK-47 in a crate. He wonders what that's about. He's talking about, we got to determine how weapons are coming in or out. It looks like he's worried about that. He wants to confirm or deny weapons are being smuggled. We don't know if he was talking about the Fast and Furious weapons or something else, but for a Border Patrol agent normally focused on enforcing the border, having a curiosity about weapons smuggling right at this moment is a new piece of evidence, something we didn't know about. Apparently, and Ken can tell the story, he found this notebook in a pair of shoes that his brother left behind, and one day went into the shoes and found the notebook. But a remarkable discovery that adds a new layer of questions we all owe the American people answers to right now.
0: We really do. Kent, let me ask you, first of all, again, our deepest sympathies. I'm sure you wake up every morning and you're thinking of your brother. It's not something you're ever going to get over during your life. We fully understand that. But your brother was onto something way deeper than I think anybody knew at the time. And sadly, what he was investigating and discovering, he ended up being killed by.
4: Well, first of all, good afternoon, Sean. And, you know, it's shocking because we were left in the dark.

0: about this whole scandal. If it wasn't for you and people like Cheryl Atkinson, we wouldn't know what happened to Brian. We're not even close to being Fast and Furious. But, you know, after Brian died, we were down in Arizona for the same weekend as Gabby Griffin got shot. We had a memorial for my brother down there. And that's where we got introduced to the Border Patrol Union that spoke to us about some emails my brother had written, concerning emails that my brother has written to the union. And they told us it wasn't about a transfer or time off for us to look into it. Well, we were like clueless. This was like 3 weeks after my brother got killed. We're like, what the hell is going on? So long story short, my dad ended up telling Dennis Burke about these emails. All of a sudden, about that we had a hard time getting into Brian's house to retrieve his things. And my dad went there and looked in the house, and the house was in order. Well, after he told Dennis Burke, a few months later, my dad went back down in there to try to get his Corvette out, and he found out that the house was disturbed. Well, we still didn't think nothing of it. We thought, okay, something's not right here. So about a year later, after we got Brian's things, I happened to go through some of Brian's stuff, and I found a tactical boot box. And I opened up, see, now I'm going to try these boots on. And when I put my foot in there, there was something in, like you almost feel like that foam stuff at the end of the boot toe. Well, I pulled it out. It was a journal explaining about the AK-47s that he was running into.
1: Well, what's remarkable to me, I'm sure this all came as a shock to you when you're being told all this. You know, we did have people like Louis Gohmert and other people investigating this, and they were getting to the bottom of it, but Eric Holder just put up a brick wall and just stopped it dead in its tracks. I mean, that's got to be frustrating to you as a family member, especially when you look at the background of your brother. I mean, former police officer, Border Patrol agent, former Marine, although you're never a former Marine, and, I mean, a real hero to the country, and he didn't deserve to die this way. Kent, I'm just being blunt with you. It's horrible to say it, but it's true.
0: Well, you know what, Sean? You're absolutely right. And the saddest thing is you got the DOJ and the ATF. They're still standing on my brother's grave. They're not letting him rest in peace. My family can't have peace. All we want is answers. We want apologies. We want answers. Why this happened? If they knew about something, tell us. You know, just be honest. They had 15 years to come clean with us, and it's time. It's like my family's had enough, and I didn't want to.
1: No, 15 years is too little, too late. Let's be blunt. It's not fair to you, to your family, to your brother's memory. Your brother was onto something very deep and profound and corrupt.
0: Yes, I believe he was. I believe you couldn't raise an eyebrow to my brother. And if he was onto something, I think that's why he wrote the emails to the union. I believe he was onto something concerning, and that his superiors and either the Border Patrol or whoever were not, you know, help him out. And I think, you know, Brian was looking out for his fellow brotherhood, putting him in danger. And Brian ended up getting killed with these weapons.
1: At the time, John Solomon, I know I had you on. I know we discussed it. We go back a long ways now. And you've broken so many different stories on this program. And we as a team have broken many stories together. And this is one that I feel just landed on deaf ears because he had a wingman by the name of Eric Holder, who was the attorney general.
2: Yeah, listen, that's just that Eric Holder prevented the American public from getting an honest answer. And then the Trump Justice Department made it easier to thwart the American public and to thwart the Terry family from getting the truth, because there were certain documents and testimony that only Eric Holder would know about. And President Obama invoked executive privilege, American public from being able to get that. Then the Republicans make a referral to have him in, prosecuted like Peter Navarro, and the Obama Justice Department doesn't do it, and the truth dies there. We don't get any more truth after that. We're frozen in time. I want to point out something that really struck me in these notes that Kent and his family were so kind to give to Just the News. When you look at it, you will see that towards the end of one of the notes, he's worried about weapons moving. He says, I might need to see an interdict to reduce arms criminal org for the Sinaloa cartel. That is very unusual. It means that a Border Patrol agent thinks he might need to get an interdiction going to stop the flow of weapons from the United States to a drug cartel. You only do that if you're seeing some outbound weapons, which is exactly what Fast and Furious is moving. Now, do we know? We don't know if it's the weapons, but we have a brand new lead to take a look at. We have another lead, and I'm trying to understand what are these emails that Brian Terry may have sent his union. There's also a reference that he reported something to the FBI. I'm going to use my role as the chairman of the White House Government Transparency Task Force to try to find those documents. We're going to go look for the documents that have been kept from the American public and get them. Yeah, 16 years too late, but we're going to try very hard to get them.
1: I guess the main question always comes down to what did they know, who knew it, and when did they know it, right? I mean, it always comes down to very simple questions.
0: But you know what, Sean? I met with Eric Holder before he got held in contempt. Me and my mom had a personal meeting with him in his office, and he lied right to my face and says when he finds out who is responsible for this scandal, he was going to hold them responsible. Well, we know where that went. He lied to my family in person and right to our face.
1: I mean, you know, the problem is, and this, John, is a long-running frustration we both have, and this audience has, is nobody ever gets held accountable. And then the statute of limitations pass, and then a new administration comes in, and then you find out, you know, 15 years after the fact. And while I think it's important that the public knows, I mean, you can start with COVID and work your way back in terms of the spectacular lies and cover-ups that took place.
2: Sure. You go even later. You can go to some of the Jack Smith stuff and the things that we're now learning about members of Congress being surveilled or the phone records being taken. There's a decade where truth is denied the American public, and the more truth we learn about it, the more it looks like malfeasance was occurring under the color of government authority, that civil liberties were being abused, that people's privacy was being invaded. And in some cases, maybe government wrongdoing was covered up. In this case here, the big question for the American public now was, did Brian Kerry stumble onto the Fast and Furious weapons or some other AK-47 smuggling operation just before he was murdered? That is something we got to get to the bottom of, and I'm determined to get to it. I think we have the ability to find the truth for this.
1: All right, Kent, what is your ultimate goal for you and your family, and how is your family dealing with the fact that you know all this information and they hid it from you?
0: You know what, Sean? My dad passed away not seeing justice for my brother. You know, my mom's getting up there in age too, and you know, we're just worried. We want her to see justice for her son. I mean, you know, all these Republican parties and Democrat parties sit there and preach no family should go without answers, no family should bury a child. And that's exactly what my mom did. And you know what? And they're, like I said, they're stepping on his grave. We want the documents from Dennis Burke to the White House, from Bill Newell to the White House to Kevin O'Reilly. There's a lot of emails that can address what happened here and the recklessness of the scandal that got my brother killed. We want answers. And like I said, justice and honor for my brother. That's what we want.
1: I think that's fair. And you know what? If anyone can get to the bottom of it, it's going to be John Solomon. John, we thank you. Kent, our prayers are with you and your family and your mom. And I'm sorry about your dad, too. And we'll try and do our part. Whatever we can do to get the information out to people, we will do. I promise.
0: Thank you, Sean. Thank you, John.
1: 800-941-SEAN is our number. You want to be a part of the program.
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0: All right, that's going to wrap things up for today. Hannity Tonight, back live, 9 Eastern. Set your DVR so you never, ever, ever miss an episode. Anyway, Victor Davis Hanson, Tommy Lahren, Harris Faulkner tonight, Nancy Grace, Brianna Lyman. News you'll never get from the legacy media mob. Set your DVR tonight, Hannity at 9 on Fox. We'll see you tonight. Back, well, broadcasting from Dallas tomorrow at the Republican Midterm Convention. 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Thank you for making this show possible. 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And stay tuned for more right after the latest news. 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
15: Questions overseas. I'm Paul Stevens, Fox News. President Trump speaking a short time ago on the conflict with Iran.
16: Iran wants to make a deal so bad. They're calling constantly. They want to make a deal. They got to make the right deal. I'm not going to make a deal that's no good.
15: That comment outside the Irish Open in Dunbar, Ireland. The president also weighing in on the war between Russia and Ukraine and the request he made to Ukrainian President Volodymyr Zelensky.
16: Mr. Zelensky has to do one thing. He has to stop knocking out diesel fuel in Russia. Let him go after targets, but not diesel fuel, because he's causing a shortage of diesel.
15: The president has spent the weekend in Ireland, set to return to the White House tonight. Iran says one person is dead, multiple others hurt, after a commercial ship was hit in the Strait of Hormuz. Fox's Trey Yingst on board the USS George Washington.
2: We are following the latest developments from the region. A lot of kinetic activity overnight as the United States, according to the Iranians, targeted a commercial vessel next to Keshem Island. And initial reports indicate yet another tanker or similar vessel in the Strait of Hormuz was hit with an unknown projectile launched by the IRGC overnight. Here on the USS George Washington, overnight fighter jets taking off one after another. Here on the flight deck of the USS George Washington, there are a variety of sailors who are working at this time to try to move different helicopters and fighter jets into position for when those operations are ordered. All Americans out here, they say they are excited about the mission and they're focused on what they need to do.
15: About 5,000 personnel on board the USS George Washington. Coming up a bit later today, 2 p.m. Eastern in Queens, New York, the U.S. Open men's tennis final. Eighth seed American Ben Shelton taking on the world's number one Alexander Zverev. 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
14: Ohio U.S. Senator Bernie Moreno says he will happily sponsor a bill so that the $5,000 dividend promised by President Trump this week can become a reality. Tom Moore gives us the details.
17: This is the money that the president this week promised to go to every adult American if Republicans hold on to the House and Senate. Moreno said on X his plan is to get the bill ready so the dividend can be voted on right after the November election. Moreno told Fox News the $1 trillion to fund this would come from what he calls a market access fee, a tariff which would be charged to companies that sell their products in the U.S. but make them in other countries. I'm Tom Moore.
14: Meantime, the Cleveland Metropolitan School District is confirming that Sunbeam School, an elementary school for special needs students, was closed Thursday because over 75% of the building's teachers and other personnel called off. That was after Wednesday's apparent break-in of at least five cars that were belonging to teachers. Errol Savage, who is the president of the Cleveland Teachers Union, says the teachers will come back to work only if they feel that their cars will be safely guarded.
18: What I want to see the district do today is partner with the city and tomorrow have increased patrols at all of our buildings, either from law enforcement or otherwise.
14: Cleveland police have arrested a 26-year-old man as a suspect in the break-ins of the cars outside of Sunbeam School. And charges against him include vandalism and trespassing. They're looking to see if this man could be connected to car thefts and break-ins in other cities. And a Lucas County police officer is out of a job after being arrested for an alleged assault. Former SWAT officer Caleb Hensley is facing charges of felonious assault, abduction, strangulation, and violating a protection order related to a domestic violence incident. Reports say officers were called to a home on Bradshaw Court on August 11th after neighbors heard screaming and pounding. I'm Brady Hopkins.
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0: watching AOC. 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
1: All right, thanks, Scott Shannon. 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Toll-free, it is 800-941-SEAN. If you want to be a part of the program, only 56 days to the most important election. It's an inflection point for America. I hope you're getting the importance of it. There are people out there that just will refuse to understand how important and imperative it was to prevent Iran from ever becoming a nuclear power. There are people out there that will tell you they feel sorry for you if you think radical Islam is a threat to the United States. On Friday, it will be 25 years since 9/11/01. And then New York City, it's rather ironic, elected a radical mayor that won't even go to the Israeli Day Parade, whose wife celebrated or at least approved of the postings of people on social media. It's kind of breathtaking to me, and that were supportive of what happened on October 7th. Would have been the equivalent of 40,000 dead Americans in a day. We lost 2,977 Americans that day. Many others have died since from 9/11-related illnesses and the ensuing conflicts that took place to prevent more terror attacks on our homeland. I mean, it's hard to wrap my mind around the fact that we have to educate people on this very topic. You'd think they remember. I understand younger people that didn't live through it. We lived through it, just like my parents lived through what happened at Pearl Harbor. My father fought for 4 years in the Pacific in World War II. My father never forgot Pearl Harbor. That generation never forgot Pearl Harbor. Anyway, so the controversy has now emerged about Mamdani, Zoran Marxist commie Mamdani. And there are people speaking out today. One woman named Joanne Areola, New York City councilwoman, saying Mamdani should not show up for 9/11 for the ceremony because he surrounds himself with people who think we deserve 9/11. Listen.
2: Mayor Mamdani has done everything he can to suck the oxygen out of the room for this particular event we're holding today. From performative signings of executive orders to an 8:30, not planned in advance, release that he's going to release the information regarding the air quality down at 9/11 at ground zero. What he's trying to do is deflect, as he always does, from the real issue, which is that he does not care about 9/11 or the tragedies that took place, because he surrounds himself with people who believe that America deserved what it got. And he does not disavow them. He does not step away from them. That's really why he shouldn't be there. Other politicians will be there. No one will speak. It is about the survivors. It is about those who were murdered that day. But Mayor Mamdani, he surrounds himself with people who say that if your hands are dirty, you should wipe them on the flag. He surrounds himself with people who have represented Al-Qaeda members who took the lives of Americans. He doesn't understand that the people standing behind me and the 101,000 people who signed the petition feel that he is as much against them as those terrorists were on the day they lost their loved ones.
1: And here's another New York City councilwoman. This one is named Vicky Palladino, demanding that Mamdani not show up for 9/11 and the 9/11 ceremonies on Friday. Listen.
3: Well, here we stand on the steps of City Hall, 25 years later. Who would have ever thought in a million years that we would have a petition with 101,000 names on it of fellow New Yorkers standing on the steps of City Hall asking for a mayor not to attend the most tragic day in our nation's history that happened to be right here in New York City. But we are standing here and we are standing strong. I'm not asking politely for the mayor not to come to 9/11, to that ceremony. I am demanding that that he not show his face at that sacred ground. He does not belong there. When you associate yourself with the likes of Hassan Piker, and you have as your chief counselor right here in this building, Rasim Kassim, who was handed a sacred pen yesterday, very cryptic, through our police commissioner so that it could go into his hands. That was a message to each and every one of us. Cryptic as it is, but read through the lines. What's going on here in City Hall and what we got representing us here in City Hall, they do not belong on sacred ground. I could go through a list of people that he associates himself with and continues to associate himself with. We, the people, do not care for Zohreh Mamdani.
1: All right, here with us now is Nicole Parker. She's the author of the bestseller, The Two FBIs, The Bravery and Betrayal I Saw in My Time at the Bureau. She was working in the World Trade Financial Center on 9/11. She was there. She was very successful in the Wall Street world at the time. It became a pivotal point in her life in the sense that she saw what happened. She lived it. And it was an inflection point. And then she turned her passion, her work, into getting into the FBI, was one of very few that applied that actually got accepted. And she wanted to fight for the country that she loved. Unfortunately, she dealt with an FBI that was weaponized and politicized under James Comey. And that later led to her making a tough decision to get out of this. Nicole Parker actually texted her dad on 9/11/01 at 8:49 a.m. Dad, there was just an explosion across at the World Trade Center. I saw it. I'm fine. Nicole. And, she sees it firsthand. I mean, I think everybody needs to stop and think and reflect and become a little bit thoughtful and introspective about what it is that Donald Trump is doing with Iran and why it's been necessary. Every single person that knows, and I've gone over this with many, many people many, many times, the people that saw the presidential daily briefings, they said the president had no option. He had no choice. Every other president before him said the words, Iran can never have a nuclear weapon. And then JCPOA came along and Barack Obama drops cargo planes full of cash and other currencies on the tarmac in Iran for the mullahs of Iran. It's insane. Anyway, Nicole Parker joins us now. I'm sure it's a vivid memory for you. It is for me.
4: Sean, is the day that goes down as the worst day, obviously, in United States history. But for those of us that witnessed it, it was the most impactful day of my life. I was 23 years old at the time. And you're right, I was working at Merrill Lynch. I used to walk through the World Trade Center every morning for my commute. I took the one train down to the Cortlandt Street World Trade Center station, and I would exit at one World Trade Center, and I get emotional even thinking about it. I would walk through, and then I would take the escalator over the footbridge to the World Financial Center to Merrill Lynch. I got there around 7:45 in the morning, was when I was in One World Trade Center, about 1 hour before that first plane hit that tower. I went to my office. It was actually my brother's birthday. It's on 9/11. It was the day of an election. I was getting ready for the day, taking care of a few personal matters. My boss at the time was Wynn Smith at Merrill Lynch. He was the chairman of Merrill Lynch International. He was in Japan. And I was, just getting ready for the day. The next thing I know, my colleague comes in a little earlier than normal. We were having a conversation, and we all of a sudden heard the loudest explosion I have ever heard in my life. And I immediately stopped, and I looked at her, and we looked at each other, and we knew something was wrong. I immediately ran to the window, and the North Tower, One World Trade Center, was on fire, Sean. And it was incomprehensible to me. I could not process what I was seeing. It was the worst nightmare you could ever imagine. And my first thought was, there are people dying up there. We didn't know what it was. We didn't know that it was an airplane. I just said, you know what? There are people dying up there. This is terrible. And things continued to get worse. But that email that I sent my father from my Merrill Lynch email account is an important part of history and an artifact that I will always hold on to. I was there. I saw it. And for those of us that lived this, this is not just about politics. This is not about mayors showing up. This is a day of terror that changed us. And you can never, ever unsee the images that we saw, because what happened at 8:46, Sean, was just the beginning. Things continued to unravel. The South Tower was then hit, and we knew at that point. We saw the plane coming into the South Tower, and we knew this was not an accident. We are under attack. And I, at that point, I'm like, I got to get out of here. Like, I don't know what everyone else here at Merrill Lynch is going to do, but something in my heart was like, Nicole, you need to get out of here. Originally, people were like, stay put where you are. It's safer inside the building. You know, there's tons of debris outside. And something in my soul was like, Nicole, you need to get out. And I followed several of my coworkers. I'm from Texas, 23 years old. I could not wrap my head around what I was seeing. It just seemed like a terrible nightmare. And it wasn't. It was real. And no matter how many times I tried to tell myself, this is not happening. Sean, I witnessed the battle between good and evil right before my eyes. It's not something that you just read about. This is literal. And I felt evil all around me. And there were people dying. And we could see them. They had no better option. I think some of them chose to jump, probably. Some of them, I think, were literally holding onto the side of the World Trade Center, and they probably slipped. But jumping was their...
1: Oh, I think they jumped because they were about to burn to death, and they thought that was the quicker way out. And I don't fault them one bit for that decision. I mean it was over. And they just saw the truth for what it was.
4: And when they were coming down, they would come down, Sean, they crashed to the ground.
1: It was terrible. My friends that were there on the ground at the time, you know, described it to me. And it is not something you're ever going to forget, and something that you can ever erase from your memory.
4: Never.
1: Ever.
4: Never. Ever. Until the day I die. And you know what? That is why I am so strong and never forgetting. That is why I walked away from finance, Sean. I worked at a multi-billion-dollar hedge fund, and I made a vow on 9/11 as I was exiting my building. I had a spiritual moment, and I knew in my heart, I had this feeling, and it was me introspectively saying, Nicole, if you die today, are you ready to die? Are you prepared to meet your maker? Because none of those people in that World Trade Center building, they did not think that they were going to be vaporized by an airplane when they went to work that day. And it does. It makes you think, am I ready to die? What have I done with my life? What have I done? And at that moment, I said, you know what? One day, I will give back. I will serve my country. I will give back. And I will stand as a witness of God. And I will stand as a witness of truth. And I did the best that I could. It was in 2009. I started my application process to the FBI. I was accepted. In 2010, I started at Quantico. I went to training. And that is what I did in my effort to keep that vow that I made on 9/11 to give back. Because you know who saved us, Sean? It was NYPD. It was the Port Authority Police Department. It was FDNY. All of us, thousands of us, were looking up. We weren't moving because we were in shock. It was NYPD that said, get away from the buildings, get away from the towers. You've got to keep moving. Move, move, move. I'll tell you, I stood for a long time, me and my coworkers. And then my coworker, Mark Calori, I'm still friends with these people. He said, I have a strong feeling we need to get off this island. We've got to get off the island. We were near the Winter Garden at this point at the World Financial Center. We had nowhere else to go. We got onto a ferry. I ended up going to New Jersey. I ended up going to Connecticut later that night. I didn't return back to my home in New York City for 5 days, Sean. 5 days.
1: Well, I'll tell you, we're not going to forget this week. And later in this program, Michael W. Smith, There She Stands. He did a new version of it, and we'll show it Friday night on television. But I'm telling you, for those people that don't understand the importance of this, and we'll get into why. I mean, I know Mamdani's promising to go. He's not wanted there. We'll see how the reaction is. You know, people are mad at President Trump because he's going to the Pentagon. The Pentagon also got hit that day. You can't be in three locations at one time. And if you go back to President Trump at the time when he was just Donald Trump, and he was helping the people out on there on the ground from day one. So it's just, you know, everybody just looks for something to hate him about. Nicole, you have done all that good that you would hope for and more, and we still appreciate your voice. It's more important now than ever. Thank you for being with us. All right, 800-941-SHAWN is our number if you want to be a part of the program.
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1: 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And that means heroes like U.S. Army Sergeant William Bernard McKenna. 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Now, his wife, Dina, continues to fight tirelessly for veterans exposed to burn pits. 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

0: America's darkest day. That was 9/11/01. More people died in this country, in our homeland, than any other day in history. Since that day, the Tunnel to Towers Foundation was built. They've been helping American heroes and their families ever since. Heroes like United States Navy cryptologic technician Shannon Kent. Shannon Kent, that service was inspired by these 9/11 attacks, kind of like Nicole's story. A decorated warrior, a mother, Shannon served multiple tours in Iraq and Afghanistan. And, you know, she literally was on the front lines of providing the intelligence that was needed for our troops to win this conflict and battle. And she tragically, sadly lost her life in a suicide bomb attack in Syria. Go to their website, the letter T, the number two, the letter T.org. The letter T, the number two, the letter T.org for the Tunnel to Towers Foundation. 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More memorable moments, interesting guests, and a lot of fun coming up next. Born on America's darkest day, 9/11/01, the Tunnel to Towers Foundation, they have been helping American heroes ever since. That means heroes like U.S. Army Sergeant William Bernard McKenna. Now, motivated by the tragedy of 9/11, he enlisted. He served two tours of duty in Iraq, where he was exposed daily to toxic chemicals from those burn pits. Now, less than a year after returning from his final tour, he lost his life to T-cell lymphoma. He left behind his devoted wife, Dina, their two daughters. Now, his wife, Dina, continues to fight tirelessly for veterans exposed to burn pits. Now, the Tunnel to Towers Foundation honored William's memory and his family's sacrifice. 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

0: Coming up on Guardians Warm-Up, we visit with bench coach Tony Arnerich as the Guardians look to win a series here in Minnesota. And it's the Coach's Corner with bullpen catcher Rick Passione. That's coming up on Guardians Warm-Up.
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6: Welcome back to Guardians Warm Up. We're in the Coach's Corner on this Sunday with Ricky Passione, the Guardians bullpen catchers, one of two, along with Eric Rodriguez. And Rick, you look at this position, and it seems like it's not the easiest in the world based on what you do and the stuff that some of these pitchers have that you have to catch on a daily basis. But in terms of what you do every day, how challenging can a day be, especially if it's a busy game in the bullpen?
7: Honestly, it's hard to call it work because I love the game. I love being here. I love being in the bullpen with all those guys. It's like its own separate animal out there. And in terms of the daily grind, if I got to work a lot, that's my job. And hopefully at the end of it, it's Cade Smith coming in.
6: And you mentioned that in terms of there's two bullpen catchers. Do you guys divvy it up on a daily basis, or are there certain pitchers who like to throw to you, certain ones like to throw to Eric?
7: We split it right down the middle, right in spring training. That way the guys get used to us, and we know how important the routines are, and they want to get used to a guy, and there's a small level of comfort to that, knowing who you're throwing to. So we'll keep it the same throughout the year as much as we can. If they do have a preference, we let them choose whatever makes them the most comfortable, and that's really how we've always done it.
6: Who's hardest to catch on this year's staff, be it relievers or starters?
7: Not for me, it's not necessarily who's the hardest to catch. Some of the pitches are just so good, like Cade Smith's splitter is every bit as good as it looks on TV, if not better. And so in terms of a challenging pitch, I would go with that one. But at the same time, he's easy because he throws strikes.
6: It seems like stuff has gotten better over the years. This is your 13th season doing this. Have you noticed an uptick in stuff from the guys that you're catching as time has gone by?
7: Without question. Everything, it seems like year in and year out, everyone's 100 seems like the new norm. And it's the velo, it's the stuff. And that all came with a lot of the new training methods, like the weighted balls, that had a lot to do with it, and all the things you see on Instagram and Twitter, just their methods of training and what they're shooting for, their max spin, max velocity.
6: Stay with us. We'll have more with Rick Passione after this short break.
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8: Let's check out the numbers today. Final game in Minneapolis, wrapping up this series before the big one with the White Sox. Twins are the favorite. They're -130, and the total is 8. And another winner last night. Perfect week in the books because there's no play today. I like the Yankees, but that game is already underway. So let's take a look at some later NFL odds on opening day in the National Football League. Sharp money in today on the Philadelphia Eagles. They're up to 5.5. Some places a 6-point favorite. Same game. A lot of folks like the under in that one. People I respect. Third pick that I'm leaning towards tonight, and that's the Dallas Cowboys.

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2: Welcome back. It's Guardians warm-up. Bullpen catcher Rick Passione is joining us in the coach's corner today. How do you get involved in this? You played pro ball with the Angels after college ball at Marist. But how do you make that transition from a player to now a position with a major league team?
3: Well, when I was in the minor leagues, obviously my goal was to get to the major leagues as a player. And when that opportunity ended and this one came up, I did everything I could to jump right on it because I just wanted to be in this atmosphere, and knowing I get to go to a major league game every day is pretty special, and I'm very blessed for that.
2: I think it's interesting. You relayed a story earlier. Here you are. You catch bullpens for a living from the best pitchers in the game. You said you were not a good defensive catcher. But what do you mean by that, and how surprised are you to be doing this now after your playing career?
3: I do wish I knew everything I know now about catching, but growing up, I was mostly a shortstop, utility infielder. In college, I played a good amount of outfield, some second and third base, and I think I caught a few games in college, and you can see my stature here right now. I know you can't see it on the radio, but short and stocky. I think I projected at the time as a catcher, so they put me back there, and when I got to my first spring training, I realized how much learning I have to do still. And I mean, I did my best back there. I tried to hit my way into the lineup. And now, as soon as I got this job, I learned a lot on the fly. But hopefully now I'm good enough to have these guys comfortable and be used to it.
2: And you spend a lot of your time in the bullpen with arguably one of the top bullpens in baseball for several years now, consistently. What is it like, and how aware of what they've been doing a couple of years back historically? So how much does that come in on a day-to-day basis of awareness of what's happening?
3: This is year 13 for me from when I've started. I feel like we've always had an incredible bullpen. You go back to Cody Allen, I remember when he transitioned into the closer role. Then we end up with Brian Shaw and Andrew Miller, and obviously you guys saw that run we went on. It's unbelievable, and I think it's a testament to the front office, the coaching staff, that even if a guy's coming from a different organization who hasn't been the best in his career, when they come here, we are able to maximize really all of their potential, whether it be situationally or just the best pitch they have and how to make it the best for them in the game. And I don't expect any of that to change.
2: And we'll close with the obligatory ridiculous question, and I got this from a fan who wanted to know, do you get done with the day's work and does your hand ever hurt from catching too many bullpens?
3: If I'm doing it wrong, if I catch one wrong, yes, but usually if you hear a loud pop in the glove, I'm okay, contrary to what it may sound like. If it's loud, it's okay, but if you hear a very dull clank, that's my thumb and I feel it. Yeah.
2: Rick, thanks a lot for the time. Appreciate it. And good luck out in the pen today.
3: Oh, thank you. Thank you for having me.
2: That is Guardians bullpen catcher Ricky Passione. Works with Eric Rodriguez down there. A great tandem keeping the bullpen pitchers ready to go and the starters too pregame. Stay with us. More to come after this.
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10: Scattered showers and thunderstorms as a cold front slides through northern Ohio this afternoon. Once that pushes out, the drier air will start to work in. We're near 80. Tonight, you'll feel it. Refreshing. We're back down into the 50s with dramatically dropping humidity. And it'll be nice and refreshing tomorrow as well, but kind of cool. Temperatures only in the upper 60s to near 70 for highs, with a lot of sunshine around to start our work and school week. From the 3 News Weather Center, I'm senior meteorologist Matt Wins.
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6: Welcome back. It's Guardians warm-up time for our visit with Tony Arnerich, Guardians bench coach, as the Guardians get ready to wrap up the road trip here in Minneapolis this afternoon. And Tony, it'll be a rubber game because of a one-run loss yesterday. But you look back on that, and I know you try and take positives out of every game as you move forward. And let's start with Joey Cantillo. A different role for him yesterday, but it seemed like what you were trying to get to with him worked. And how impressed were you with what he was able to do in a different spot?
7: I mean, it was really impressive. I mean, he had everything going, and his ability to just pound the zone with everything was what gets us excited. You know, when he's in the zone, he's really tough to hit. He has some of the most swing and miss in zone in the league, and that was the Joey that we know and the Joey that we love to watch, and it was encouraging, and we look for him to continue to build off that moving forward.
6: And he comes in mid-game instead of starting. How can that help a pitcher who might be going through some things?
7: I think it's just a different, you know, vibe, and you don't have the whole day looking and getting ready for that first inning. And, you know, all of a sudden the phone rings and it's like, okay, it's time to get up, and you get up and go. And so sometimes just changing up your routines can lead to good results, just like anything in life, right? And so just shake it up a little bit. And I think he responded really well, which we had hoped for and we expected, so it was good to see.
6: You went with Daniel Espino at the start, and he was terrific for two innings. What a great story, and as he gets to this point in the year, it's September, and I'm sure for him that was probably an earmark to see if he could handle a full season, and it seems like he's getting stronger down the stretch.
7: Yeah, I mean, that was great to see, getting his first major league start, and you know, you think about all the stuff that he's been through, and he's just taken it all head on, and has the best attitude towards all of it. Of just, he's so grateful to be here, but he's also got the mindset of he belongs and he wants to stay here, and he does all the stuff that is keeping him, you know, on the mound. And but you couldn't ask for something better for a better kid. I mean, he's just such a great dude, and does all the right things. So we're just happy to see that. And the stuff was electric. Anybody throwing 93, 94 mile per hour sliders and 100 mile per hour heater, it's pretty cool to watch. And I imagine it's very tough to hit.
6: He's been in the bullpen for the most part, and he did make a move in your bullpen. Explain what's going on today to get an extra arm in here.
7: Yeah, I mean, just heading into this week, we wanted to have you know, as fresh a bullpen as we can, and so we get Brogdon here, and Franco's been, you know, showing signs of being really, really good, and but he had, I think, 30 plus pitches in two of the last 4 days, and so we just wanted to get fresh for this week coming up, and had to make a move.
6: And Jose Ramirez not in the lineup completely today. Everything okay there with him?
7: Yeah, it was just a planned day off. We had planned this earlier in the week. You know, Jose's still coming back from the hamstring injury, which is not easy to come back from. And so planned day off, and he'll be back in there tomorrow and ready to go, I'm sure, against the White Sox.
6: You mentioned the White Sox. It's looming out there. It'll be tomorrow night, a huge series against the first-place team. But you have one more here today, and this team seems really strong at staying on point and the task at hand. And how much does that come into play today?
7: Yeah, I mean, you know, everyone's talking about that series, but I think our guys are really good at focusing on the day at hand. And the Twins are a really good team. They played us tough all year. We've had close games all year for the most part. And so every game's important, especially down the stretch. You know, you start to feel them, and they get magnified. And so we understand the importance of every game. And it's about winning the day you're in and then moving forward. You know, we got 13 left, and all of them count. And so it's about coming out today and taking care of business and then moving forward.
6: And as your first year on the staff, there's an expectation here that September leads to October postseason for this franchise. Now that you're living it, are you starting to understand that as well as you can? Maybe you knew anyway.
7: Yeah, I mean, I knew coming in, you know, voter, obviously, the last 2 years, you know, be manager of the year. And so there's a lot of expectations. But I also know what it's like. Two times in Seattle, we were going in the final day and didn't make the playoffs. And we played 161 meaningful games each year. And so it's tough. It's a tough thing to get to. And you just hope you can get hot this last 2 weeks. And that's what we expect to do. So hopefully we'll come out and do it.
6: That is bench coach Tony Arnerich. Guardians and Twins coming your way shortly, right here on the Cleveland Clinic Radio Network.
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6: 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Tanner Bibee back on the mound for the Guardians, 5-15 on the season, an earned run average of 4.22. He'll be opposed by right-hander Joe Ryan. Ryan is 6-9 with an earned run average of 3.68. 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Stay tuned. 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
14: Good afternoon once again, everyone. Welcome back to Target Field, Minneapolis. Guardians and the Twins getting ready for the finale of this three-game series. Time for the starting lineups. First for the Guardians and manager Stephen Vogt. Leading things off, Stephen Kwan in center field. Chase DeLauder, the right fielder, bats second. Travis Bazzana at second base will bat third, with Joe Adell, the designated hitter, batting cleanup. Nathaniel Lowe at first base bats fifth. Angel Martinez, the left fielder, bats sixth. Angel Hanau at third base will hit seventh. Patrick Bailey does the catching, bats eighth. And Brian Rocchio at shortstop will hit ninth. On the mound today for the Guardians, it's right-hander Tanner Bibee. Now for the Twins and their manager Derek Shelton leading things off. Luke Kuechel, the right fielder, batting second. Brooks Lee at third base. Cody Clemens, the second baseman, will hit third, with Ryan Jeffers doing the catching, batting cleanup. Trevor Larnach, the designated hitter, bats fifth. Royce Lewis at first base will hit sixth. Emmanuel Rodriguez is the left fielder, hitting seventh. Walker Jenkins in center field bats eighth. And Ryan Kreidler at shortstop will hit ninth. On the mound, right-hander Joe Ryan. Those are your starting lineups. Now stay tuned when we return. Tom Hamilton has today's first pitch on the Cleveland Clinic Radio Network.

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7: Tim Shriver. Air Force Sergeant Shriver served two tours in Vietnam as a member of a forward mobility team in the 366th Combat Support Group. During his service, he was awarded the Bronze Star, Republic of Vietnam Campaign Medal, Vietnam Service Medal, and the National Defense Service Medal. After the war, he worked for Honeywell, retiring from a career in sales and business development. He is joined here today by his son, retired Army Major Rob Shriver, who served with the Army Reserves as a member of the 88th Regional Readiness Command and deployed to Guatemala and Iraq. Ladies and gentlemen, please welcome Sergeant Shriver. Here to sing our national anthem is Sergeant Daniel Heck from the 34th Infantry Division Red Devil Rock Band.

0: from Target Field in downtown Minneapolis, Minnesota. It is game number 150 as today the Cleveland Guardians and the Minnesota Twins play for the final time here in the 2026 campaign. Minnesota has already won the season series as the Twins come in against the Guardians at 7-5. And of course, every ball game pretty much a must win for the Minnesota Twins, who have still a mathematical chance, but that's about it as far as getting into the playoffs. But that doesn't negate what an incredible turnaround season it's been for Minnesota under the guidance of Derek Shelton. The Twins have gone 70-78. Derek Shelton has put his imprint on this ball club going forward. The Minnesota Twins are back, folks. They are going to be a handful in the coming years, and they've got a chance now to really become a force once again in the American League Central Division, and a great deal of that credit has to go to the manager of the Twins, Derek Shelton, in his first year here in Minnesota, and he has done a marvelous job. So the Twins coming in at 70-78. As far as the division race is concerned, Minnesota's in third, six behind Chicago. Their best chance would be to have a miraculous finish, as the Twins in the wild card chase are 4.5 games behind Cleveland. Cleveland still holding down the third and final wild card position in the American League. Cleveland comes in with a record of 75-74. The Guardians are in second place in the Central, but they have now fallen two games in back of the Chicago White Sox in the loss column. And that's what's critically important. That's what you have to look at, folks, because right now the White Sox lead the season series against Cleveland, as the White Sox will come into Cleveland tomorrow night having gone 6-4 against Cleveland. What that means is Cleveland would have to sweep the White Sox this week to win the season series and that first tiebreaker should they end up with the same record. And the White Sox may have saved their season last night. They may have had the biggest win that they have had in many a year when they were down to their last strike in the ninth inning in St. Louis, and Randall Grichuk hit a line drive, two-run home run down the right field line to rescue the White Sox from what looked to be a certain fifth consecutive defeat. The White Sox with that stunning win, that may be a game that gets the White Sox back feeling confident and gets them off to a great final 2 weeks. Time will tell. What an incredible win for Chicago. Thus, Cleveland's two games back in the loss column. Cleveland does still hold down the third and final spot in the American League wild card chase. But again, really no margin for error. They have a one-game lead on Toronto. They have to finish ahead of Toronto and Texas. Texas two back, Baltimore three back. If Toronto or Texas would tie Cleveland at the end of the year, they would go on. Cleveland would go home because both Texas and Toronto won the season series against Cleveland. So that's where we stand. 2 weeks from today, everything comes to a halt, and there will be no extra games to get into the playoffs. If you have the same record, then it becomes the tiebreaker scenario. Here today, the umpire, Sean Barber, behind the plate, John Lipka at first, DJ Rayburn at second, the crew chief, James Hoy, at third. What an incredible weekend we've had here in Minneapolis. Again, cloudless, beautiful blue skies and sunshine. We have a light breeze. The temperature has dropped. Remember on Friday night, a night game, the temp was 80 degrees. Today, here in the Twin Cities, the temperatures will not reach the 70s, but it is beautiful. Joe Ryan's on the hill. He has really struggled since the All-Star break. 6'2", 212, 30 years of age. He was an All-Star again, but since the All-Star break, he's been hurt. He's been ineffective. And Cleveland scored 8 runs off of him in 4 innings the last time he faced Cleveland on July 20th. Joe Ryan, 6'2", 205. He's 30 years of age. Fastball, sinker, curve, slider, change, and split. Stephen Kwan leads off the wind and today's first pitch, and it misses low, ball one. So we're underway here in downtown Minneapolis. Game time temp, 69 degrees. Kwan swings, hits one high, hits one deep to right. Kieschel back looking up, it is gone! Stephen Kwan with a leadoff home run, his third of the year. And it's 1-0 Cleveland on a towering homer to right that was able to scale the wall down there, as that wall in right and right center field is 23 feet high, and it jumped into those seats that extend out over that wall. So Stephen Kwan with a rare long ball gives Cleveland the early lead. Here's Chase DeLauder. And the right fielder takes outside for ball one. Chase DeLauder in right field today swings and pops one up. This is near second base. Kreidler behind the bag, the shortstop with the one-handed catch, and that is out number one. So it's 1-0 Cleveland on the Stephen Kwan home run to start this ball game. Here is Travis Bazzana. No Jose Ramirez today. He's getting a day off. Jose's had a tough month of September, batting 111, so give him a full day off. Here's Travis Bazzana taking a strike on the outer edge. Travis in the three hole today. Travis Bazzana, 3-for-6 this weekend. What a month of September. In the month of September, Travis Bazzana's hitting 370. The pitch. And he rips one on one hop to second. Fielded by Clemens. He'll throw him out. Ball scalded, but right at him on one hop. Two down. Stephen Kwan's eighth career leadoff home run has given Cleveland a 1-0 lead. Two down in the first. Here's Joe Adell, the DH. Emmanuel Rodriguez in left. Another rookie. Walker Jenkins in center. Luke Kieschel in right. Adell taps it foul third base side. Royce Lewis at first. Cody Clemens at second. Ryan Kreidler at short. Brooks Lee at third. And Ryan Jeffers doing the catching. Two down, nobody on. 1-0 Cleveland. The pitch swung on, grounded to third. Kicks off the glove of Lee as he played it to the side. Karam's in the left. We'll see how it is scored. Probably an error. Brooks Lee on the ball hit just to his left, and he could have slid to his left, gotten in front of it, decided to play it off to his left, and it hit right off the heel of the glove, ricocheted into left field, and it'll be an error on Brooks Lee. Joe Adell is aboard for Nathaniel Lowe. Brooks Lee, former shortstop, now at third, 10th error of the year. Lowe batting left-handed, the first baseman takes outside, ball one. Joe Ryan has had truly a tale of two halves, and he recently came off the injured list. He was out over a month with a glute strain. The right-hander's ready, the pitch, and it's on the inside corner to even the count. At the All-Star break, Joe Ryan had an earned run average of 285. He's only made four starts since the break. He's lost them all with an ERA of 8.38. The pitch. Down and in, 2-1. After the break, Cleveland scored 8 off of him in 4 innings. Kansas City scored 4 in 6. Royals faced him again, scored 4 more in 5 1/3. Finally, his last time out, coming off the injured list. The pitch fouled back and out of play, 2-2. He only made 66 pitches against Detroit his last time out 6 days ago after being out over a month, and he gave up 2 runs in 4 innings. Tough second half for Joe Ryan. The pitch checked on a breaking ball down and in, and the count is full. Joe Ryan maintains his delivery got out of whack after the All-Star break. He was trying to pitch through the glute strain and finally went on the injured list, and Now trying to get it back here to finish up the campaign. Payoff pitch. Swung on, banged up the middle into center. That's a base hit. Adele around second. He'll scamper to third. And with two down, Cleveland's got runners at the corners for Angel Martinez. Prior to that July 20th start, Cleveland's never done anything against Joe Ryan. He has been so dominant against Cleveland. For instance, way back in May, he gave up one run on two hits in six innings. That's normally the Joe Ryan Cleveland has seen. That's why it was so stunning in July. Angel Martinez batting left-handed, takes down and in, ball one. Can Cleveland get the big two-out hit and capitalize on the Brooks Lee error? Cleveland's not done that a lot. They lead 1-0, runners at the corners, two down. The pitch waved at, good breaking ball, and the count of 1-1. Angel Martinez with a homer Friday night. Last 32 games over a month, Angel batting .308, four homers, 19 RBIs. The pitch, and it's in the dirt. Ball got away from Jeffers. Going to second is low. Adele didn't see it initially at third, so he broke, stopped, and then he did the wise thing. If you hesitate, don't come home or you're going to be out. That'll be a wild pitch enabling Lowe to go to second. Again, one of the things to remember here, there is the least amount of room in any park in baseball from home plate to the backstop. Now the 2-1. Down low, 3-1. So Adele, he's at third. Lowe, he's at second. Two down, 1-0 Cleveland on Stephen Kwan's eighth career leadoff homer in the first. Now the 3-1, fouled it back, full count. The other thing to remember here at Target Field, the low wall behind the plate is made of sandstone that's native to the state of Minnesota, but it's hard. That ball ricochets off that sandstone. It'll carry him right back to home plate. Now the 3-2. Swung on, popped him up. Into shallow center is Kreidler. And the shortstop will put it away. And once again, Cleveland does not capitalize on a Minnesota mistake. However, Steve Kwan capitalized on a Joe Ryan pitch on the plate. And his homer to right gives Cleveland a 1-0 lead with Minnesota coming to bat.
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0: Tanner Bibee coming off a rough outing in Baltimore. Works with a 1-0 lead. Luke Kieschel leads it off, takes a strike. Tanner finally got some runs to work with in Baltimore. Had a 6-0 lead. but he couldn't get through five innings, and he had to leave in the fifth, giving up five and four and a third earlier. The pitch, Kiesel takes down and away, and he was so frustrated. He's had the least run support in baseball this year, three runs a game. Finally got it in Baltimore and then had a rough go of it. The pitch to Kiesel, and it's up high, and it's 2-1. Bybee, mid-90s fastball, sinker, cutter, curve, slider, change. 6'2", 215, 27 years of age. He has pitched well against the Twins in his career. He kicks, he fires, and the pitch fouled out of play to the right, 2-2. This year he's faced Minnesota twice, 1-0. He's only given up three runs in 12 innings, and that's what he's done all of his career. He's had eight no decisions against Minnesota, 3-0 with a career 284 ERA in 11 previous starts. Now the pitch swung on, a weak fly ball, shallow center, Bazana out, called off by his center fielder, and Stephen Kwan makes the catch on Kiesel to start the Minnesota first inning. Guardians have Angel Martinez in left, Stephen Kwan in center, Chase DeLauder in right, Nathaniel Lowe at first, Travis Bazana at second, Brian Rocchio at short, Angel Hanau at third, and Patrick Bailey catching. Brooks Lee will bat left-handed, switch hitter at third, having a career year. The kick and delivery in there. He's only batting 249, but it's profitable. 23 bombs, 23 doubles, 79 RBIs. 20 of his 23 homers from this side of the plate, left-handed. The pitch, and he bangs one on the ground. Routine for Bazana at second, who throws him out. That looked like a pretty good changeup. And he got Brooks Lee to hit it off the end of the bat. Here's Cody Clemens. Manager Derek Shelton was saying in his office this morning, he goes, this is the kid. He goes, I didn't know Cody Clemens real well. Minnesota had gotten him last year. And he goes, this guy will do anything you ask. The pitch, and it's in there, a strike. And Derek Shelton was saying, he has really become a heck of a player at age 30. 26 homers, 21 doubles, 75 RBIs. Derek Shelton couldn't say enough good things about Cody Clemens. The pitch down and in, 1-1 the count. Tanner Bibee with a 1-0 lead, coming in with the most losses in baseball, a record of 5-15, ERA 4.22. Start number 31, he never misses a start. The pitch, and it's outside, and the count 3-1. Tanner goes six innings a start. He is averaging 7 strikeouts, 3 walks per 9. He has been hurt by the long ball, 27 of them. The pitch, and it's low. Now it's 3-1. Two down, nobody on. 1-0 Cleveland. But Tanner makes the start every 5 days. He's pitched the fifth most innings in the American League. He can be counted on to post every time. The pitch is down and in, and he walks Cody Clemens with two down. First inning, and that'll bring up the catcher, Ryan Jeffers. He'll be a free agent, hitting 270, 14 homers, 54 RBIs. No humidity whatsoever. An autumn-like Sunday, 69 degrees. Temp brought to you by Gusto. Higher pay, grow your team with Gusto. Now the set and the pitch to Jeffers. Swing and a miss. Threw the fastball by him. Tanner Bibee. This is why his 5-15 record is so deceiving. He's ready, hands chest high, lets it fly. Pitch waved at again, 0-2. He has 17 quality starts this year. That's the fourth most in the American League. The only guys with more quality starts, Cam Schlittler, Sonny Gray, and Michael Wacha. Now the 0-2. Down and away, 1-2. 1-0 Cleveland. Bybee's ready. Here it comes. And it is swung on, popped up foul near the Twins' first base dugout, out of play. We'll do it again. Well, the next time we see these Minnesota Twins will be in Cleveland, mid-April of 2027. Cleveland does not come to the Twin Cities until the last weekend in June, and then the first weekend in August. Now the 1-2 pitch. And before it's made, throw to first. It gets by everybody, goes off the sidewall and foul ground down the right field line. Pulling up at second base on the throwing error of Bybee is Cody Clemens. Bybee has a really good pickoff move, but he spiked that throw to first. And the tying run now at second. Two down, 1-0 Cleveland. Tanner Bybee, dangerous man at the plate in Ryan Jeffers. Bybee's ready. Here it comes. Up high, ball two, 2-2. Well, Cleveland did not take advantage of the Twins' error. Could have had a big first inning. Can the Twins take advantage of the Tanner Bybee error? Base hit here would tie it up. Now the 2-2. Down and away, didn't chase the slider. Full count. Boy, got two quick outs. The walk, and now he's going the distance here with Ryan Jeffers. Minnesota really good offensively. They're second in the league in runs scored. 4.5 a game. Now the 3-2. Swing and a fly ball. Not deep. Right center. Caught by the right fielder, Chase DeLauder. So Bybee able to get out of it. Keeps Cleveland up 1-0 after one on the Cleveland Clinic Radio Network.
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0: Bottom third of the Cleveland order, all switch hitters. The last four batters in Stephen Vogt's lineup today are switch hitters. Martinez, Hanau, Bailey, Rocchio. Angel Hanau batting left-handed, taps it weakly on the ground to second, and Clemens throws him out. One pitch, one out. That'll bring up Patrick Bailey. Over the last 16 games, Patrick Bailey hitting at a .378 clip. Well, in the first four innings, it's the Conrad Score 4, Win 4 New Tires contest. And Stephen Calais of Mentor trying to win the Bridgestone Tires from Conrad's Tire Express and Total Car Care. Breaking ball in there, strike. Joe Ryan on the year, 6-9, ERA, .368 in 24 previous starts. Bailey pops one into the third base seat, 0-2. He and the Twins have had a bit of a rocky relationship the last couple of years. He was very upset that he wasn't traded last year when they unloaded everybody in the bullpen. That pitch down low, 1-2. Be a free agent at the end of next season. Be an interesting offseason for Minnesota because they're really close now to being a bona fide playoff team. What do they do with Joe Ryan? The pitch ripped into right. Another base hit for Patrick Bailey. So Cleveland has its third hit. Granted, Joe Ryan's market value might be down based on this season, but man, I think anybody would like to have him in their rotation, especially when you look at what he did in his first 20 starts.
7: And they better have a suitable arm to replace him if they do move him, because you're right, they're moving in the right direction, and he would certainly be a big part of that going forward.
0: Here's Brian Rocchio. Last nine games, he's had five extra base hits and 11 RBIs. The pitch is waved at. Good breaking ball. Cleveland's got a number of guys now that are starting to really swing it well here in September. Chase DeLauder, Travis Bazana, Angel Martinez, Patrick Bailey, Brian Rocchio. The 0-1 down and away, 1-1. They'll need this offense. You better score runs with the White Sox coming to town Monday, Tuesday, Wednesday. Not a much better offense in the American League than the White Sox. Now the 1-1.

that organization. Jerry Reinsdorf, people take a lot of shots at him undeservedly. You work for Jerry Reinsdorf, you can't work for a guy that's more loyal to his employees than Jerry Reinsdorf. The 2-2 fouled off right side. We have the same thing in Cleveland, working for the Dolan family. And it's a terrific front office, a lot of really good people with the White Sox. They built the club the right way. They've been a fun, exciting team. And man, is it going to be fun the next 3 days. Now the 2-2. Swung on, hit high in the air to deep right center. Kieschel's back onto the track. Kieschel makes the catch in the middle of the track in right center. Warmer day, and that ball would have at least gotten off the wall. Rocchio gave it a ride. That's out number two. Here's Stephen Kwan. Kwan led off the game with a solo homer to right. Eighth time he's had a leadoff home run to start a ball game. First time this year. Got it on the second pitch of the game. Toss to first. Back standing Patrick Bailey. 1-0 Cleveland. Set and delivery, bullseye, nothing and one the count. When the Guardians win, your Northeast Ohio Ford dealers donate $500 to Cleveland Guardians charities. That's for youth sports in Cleveland. Bailey, not much of a lead. The pitch, Kwan takes the breaking ball down and in, 1-1. Joe Ryan, we've talked a lot about him in the past. Has that late life on his fastball. The pitch. Swung on, tapped to first by the diving first baseman. Lewis Clemens in shallow right dove and got it, but he had no play. Second baseman went a long way to his left into shallow right. And a base hit for Kwan, who's 2-for-2. Wasn't Stephen Kwan quite a story? At the All-Star break, Stephen Kwan was batting .225. Since the All-Star break, with two hits here today, batting over .350. Two down, two on. Chase DeLauder popped up his first time. But Joe Ryan has great extension, and his release point on his fastball is about 4.5 feet above the ground. The average starting pitcher's release point on their fastball, over 5.5 feet above the ground. The pitch, checked on a pitch down and in. So he is lower to the ground by a foot when he releases his fastball. And with his extension, what that does, it reduces the distance the ball travels but adds late life to it. The pitch swung on, fouled back. And he claims it's from playing 10 years of learning how to skip the ball playing water polo. That's how he developed his throwing motion, and it's translated very well. The pitch, checked on a pitch a little bit low, ball 2-2-1. The ball just has that late life that, because of how he developed as a youngster, you wouldn't train anybody to do it unless you wanted to play water polo for 10 years. Now the 2-1, checked and took a strike. And the count 2-2. Chase DeLauder pretty much checks the swing on every pitch. Two balls, two strikes, two outs, two on, 1-0 Cleveland, second inning. Ryan checks second, and the pitch. Backdoor breaking ball, strike three called. DeLauder challenges the call. And it was a ball. Good challenge. The inning not over. Ryan was already almost in the Twins dugout. Now he's got to refocus, go back to the mound, and deliver a 3-2 pitch with two down. Well, this is two innings in a row. Cleveland's had Ryan on the ropes. Couldn't get the big hit last inning. Two down, two on for Chase DeLauder. 1-0 Cleveland, second inning.
The payoff.

0: And DeLauder fouling it back this way into the second deck right below us. And we'll do it again at 3-2. Marathon knows you fans are the true co-pilot of any team. Marathon, it's here to keep you and your team fueled all season long. Marathon, driven together. Once again, the 3-2. A little high, and Ryan walking off the mound, he challenges the call. It's ball four. Let's see what the video board says. It's ball four. Joe Ryan was off the mound, between the mound and the first base foul line. He challenged the call, banging the top of his head. He lost back-to-back challenges, so the inning isn't over. And now the pitching coach, Pete Mackey, he goes to the mound. He wants to make sure now that Joe Ryan can get locked back in and isn't flustered by back-to-back pitches that he thought ended the inning. Instead, DeLauder walks to load the bases with two down for Travis Bezzana.
1: Boy, I think you can count on one hand the amount of pitchers who have challenged balls or strikes this season, and he was adamant about it.
0: So you've got Bailey at third, Kwan at second, DeLauder at first. Two down. Can Travis Bezzana stay hot? Batting 370 this month with an OPS of over 1,100. Now the set and the pitch. And it's down and in, ball one. And this is where Joe Ryan's got to stay composed. And again, Cleveland, it just feel like once again early in the game, they got a chance to really separate this game. The 1-0 pitch to Bezzana. And he checks and takes outside, 2-0. Now Bezzana in a great hitter's count. And you wonder just how hot Joe Ryan is out on the mound. He comes set, hands chest high, delivers. Outside, 3-0. Does Bezzana have the green light here? He's hitting third today. Bases loaded, two down. 1-0 Cleveland, second inning. 3-0 the count on Bezzana. The pitch. A strike on the outside corner. That was borderline. 3-1 the count on Bezzana. He's looking for a pitch middle in where he can pull and do damage. Ryan's ready, the 3-1. Fouled off third base side, and Ryan's back in the count at 3-2. So it's traveling time for Bailey at third, Kwan at second, DeLauder at first. 1-0 Cleveland. 47 pitches in the game already for Joe Ryan. 27 here in the second inning. But it's still just 1-0. He's one pitch from getting out of what could have been a disastrous inning. Here it comes. Fouled it off. He threw him a 3-2 curveball. We'll do it again at 3-2. Of course, the board here calls everything as all these ballparks call every breaking ball a sweeper. They're not. Again, the 3-2. Swung on, skied in the air, medium deep right center. Camped under it, Jenkins. Center fielder makes the catch, and Cleveland squanders another opportunity. So Joe Ryan, it's a high wire act he's walking today, but he keeps getting to the other side safely. 1-0 Cleveland.
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0: Trevor Larnach will lead it off, left-handed hitting DH. 1-0 Cleveland, bottom of the second, and the pitch. And it's in tight, a ball. Larnach batting .266, 12 homers, 47 RBIs. First round pick in 2018. The pitch. Bullseye, or is it? No, inside, 2-0. Larnach, a first round pick in 2018. His teammate at Oregon State, Stephen Kwan, was a fifth-round pick by Cleveland that year. Now the kick and delivery. Down and in, 3-0. Larnach's got good power. It's just never translated into what I think everyone envisioned his career might be. He's big and strong. 6'4", 223. 12 homers this year. The pitch. Outside, he walks on 4, and Bybee's walked to 2nd. That'll bring up Royce Lewis, hitting .231, 14 homers, 53 RBIs. Of course, the Twins, without Byron Buxton the rest of the year, he's got to have labrum surgery on his hip. Boy, he was having a good year. Just love to see Byron Buxton stay healthy 1 year. The pitch. Checked swing outside a ball. He might be as gifted a player as we have in the game. Plays hard. He's just been so unfortunate with all the injuries. He was having a great year before the hip ended it. Now the pitch to Lewis. And that's 6 in a row missed. That was outside. 2-0.
1: And no matter what the fortunes of the Twins, Buxton wants to be here. Anytime his name comes up where there's trade discussions, he said, nope, I'm staying here.
0: That's admirable. It really is. The 2-0 pitch. Swing and a miss, 2-1. Buxton loves it here. It's a great place to play. It's a terrific place to live. You don't have the pressure of a New York, a Philadelphia, a Boston. And he loves being a Minnesota Twin. Isn't that refreshing? Now the 2-1. Swing and a little weak fly ball. Shallow right. Out Bazzana. In DeLauder. And Travis Bazzana, the second baseman, retires Lewis. Here's the kid that became the 7th Minnesota Twin to ever hit a home run in his first Major League at-bat. Emmanuel Rodriguez. He did it off Franco Alemán yesterday. Franco Alemán is now with the Columbus Clippers. Connor Brogdon brought up, put in the bullpen to replace Alemán. Rodriguez, left-handed hitter, left fielder. Second Major League game, and he takes inside. He's another youngster that just can't stay healthy. This year, he missed 3 months when he slid head-first going down the line at first. And tore the ligament in his left thumb, had to have surgery. The 1-0 pitch. Swung on, this is pounded high, deep to left center. But again, on a colder day, the ball is caught. Tagging going to second, Larnick. And Bezzotta doesn't catch the one-hop throw, and Larnick is in safely. Bezzotta was too quick to try to catch and tag. He catches it cleanly. They may have had Larnick. His former teammate at Oregon State, Stephen Kwan, trying to gun down his good buddy. So that is out number two. Tying run now at second. Here's Walker Jenkins, left-handed hitting center fielder. Jenkins, their top prospect, batting 108. A homer, five RBIs, checks and takes a strike. For Jenkins, this is just the 14th Major League game he's played since coming up from AAA St. Paul. 1-0 Cleveland, runner at second, two down, second inning. The pitch. Breaking ball, tapped foul at the plate, and the count 0-2. Don't you wish you had a magic wand and for everybody in sports, you could wave it and you'd never get hurt, and we could see how good all of these kids and players would be in every sport. Now the 0-2 pitch. Got him swinging. Good inning for Tanner Bibee. We go to the third, 1-0 Cleveland. 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
0: Joe Adell, the cleanup hitter in the DH, will lead it off for Cleveland. We go to the third inning. Joe Adell reached on an error his first time up. Joe Ryan delivering, and it swung on and missed. Every time you see Joe Ryan pitch and you talk about the 10 years that he played water polo in California, which is one of the few states where that's really a big-time high school sport. The pitch hammered to the left. High, deep, on its way. Upper deck, 2-0 Cleveland. Oh, Joe Adell with a moonshot in the middle of the day. You can't hit a ball any harder, any further. 451 feet to the upper deck and left, and it's 2-0 Cleveland. Oh my goodness. Joe Adell did that earlier at Progressive Field. He's 4 feet short of where he went in Progressive Field. 451 on that one. Nathaniel Lowe takes it's down and away, ball one.
15: Wow.
0: 2-0 Cleveland on a pair of home runs. The pitch. Adele takes, or I beg your pardon, Lowe takes the breaking ball down and in for ball two, 2-0. The next offering waved at, and it's 2-1. Lowe's single to center his first time up. 2-0 Cleveland, third inning. Joe Ryan now has given up 20 home runs this year. In his start against Cleveland back in July, he gave up 6. Now the pitch, and it's skied in the air, shallow left center. Kreidler out, Rodriguez calls him off. The left fielder charging in to retire Nathaniel Lowe for out number one. Here's Angel Martinez. He'll bat left-handed. Popped up his first time. Joe Adele hit one into the upper deck and left, but that upper deck is divided into two sections. The pitch fouled at the plate. He hit it into the second section. So there's an upper deck in left and left center, and he hit it in the top part of the second deck. The pitch to Martinez, he pulls it foul off to the right, and the count 0-2. And it's hard for me to envision that ball didn't go more than 451 feet, but I don't know how you measure when you get up that high. Now the pitch on the outer edge, a strike call. Martinez knew it. Joe Ryan with his first strikeout, 2 down. That'll bring up Angel Hanau, grounded out his first time up. Well, it's not a grand slam, but it was sure fun to watch. Megan Puntel of Bay Village, today's Hyundai Grand Slam contestant, trying to win the Hyundai Kona from your Northern Ohio Hyundai dealers if there's a grand slam. Hanau takes down ball one. Megan Puntel of Bay Village, our Hyundai Grand Slam contestant. 2-0 Cleveland, 2 down, third inning. Ryan delivering, and the pitch in there, and the count 1-1. So Joe Ryan's woes continue. He could be behind by a boatload today, but he has made big pitches to get out of jams. Curveball down and in, 2-1 the count. Cleveland stranded 5 runners in the first 2 innings. Now the kick and pitch. Down and in. 3-1. Encouraging, too, for Joe Adele. Everybody knows he hammers left-handed pitching, but once again, he gets a home run here off a right-handed pitcher and a good one. Now the 3-1. Swung on a one-hop smash to second. Clemens will handle it and throw out Hanau to end the inning. But Joe Adele goes into the second deck of the upper deck. That's a journey few have traveled. 2-0 Cleveland in the middle of the third.
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0: Ryan Kreitler batting ninth, playing short, facing Tanner Bibee. 2-0 Cleveland, third inning. Righty-righty matchup, the pitch in there. Kalen Culpepper, the youngster who had to leave yesterday's game, still really sore today, can't play short. He got drilled in the middle of the back by Franco Aleman. So Kreidler plays today. Swing and a miss by Kreidler, 0-2. Tickets as low as $20 for the White Sox-Guardians series begins tomorrow night. Go online and grab them. Into the motion is Tanner Bibee, and the pitch. Got him swinging. Chased the pitch away. Good slider. Two strikeouts. One down in the third. Top of the order, Luke Keyshaw. Flying out his first time up. Now Cleveland could sure use some length from Tanner Bibee today. You basically had a bullpen game yesterday. Joey Cantillo gave you four innings. In the bullpen in the sixth inning Friday. The pitch down in the dirt. No off day until next Thursday. And, of course, the White Sox, you talk about a lineup that can punish you. 3 30-homer guys. Gavin Williams, Foster Griffin, Parker Messick to pitch for Cleveland. Now the windup. Now the 1-0. Swung on, fouled out of play to the right. 1-1. Should Cleveland get to the playoffs? You wonder how that rotation would go. But based on how things are going, your playoff rotation probably is going to be based on who didn't pitch to get into the playoffs that last weekend of the year, which is 2 weeks from today. The 1-1 swung on, ripped to short, backhanded and shallow left by Rocchio. One hot throw, not in time. Lowe had to come off the bag toward home plate. Great effort by Rocchio, but a base hit for Luke Kieschel. He's aboard with one down. And here's Brooks Lee, switch hitter batting left-handed. When you look at the rest of Cleveland's schedule, and the Guardians are going to be playing with one off day next week, one off day the last week. Lee batting left-handed, 2-0 Cleveland. The pitch swung on and missed. Strike one. Cleveland will have this coming Thursday off, then the following Monday off. They end the year in Boston and in Kansas City. Here's the set. Here's the 0-1 pitch. And before it's made a throw over to first and back with a dive is Kieschel. You look at the White Sox schedule. Their schedule's a little convoluted. They're on the road, come home, go back on the road, finish at home. It's weird. Here's the set. And the 0-1. And it's high. One ball, one strike. When you look at the White Sox, they're in St. Louis to finish up their road trip today with the Cardinals. The road trip then continues to Cleveland Monday, Tuesday, Wednesday. The 1-1. Swing and a foul out of play to the left. 1-2. The White Sox, after the Cleveland day game Wednesday, they go home to host Detroit for 4. Then they go to Kansas City for 3. And then they finish the season at home with Colorado. Now the set, now the 1-2 pitch. And away, 2-2. That's why last night's down to the last strike win in the ninth by the White Sox was so mammoth to give them a two-game lead over Cleveland in the loss column. Pretty much puts Cleveland in a spot. If it stays two games going into tomorrow night, it's not a must-sweep series, but it feels darn close to it. Now the set and the 2-2. A swing and a miss. Got him with the off-speed. Bybee with his third strikeout. Brooks Lee out number two. If Cleveland could win today and the White Sox lose, then it's a one-game difference in the loss column. But if it's a two-game difference in the loss column entering tomorrow night, you have to sweep Chicago just then to win the season series. Here's the set. Here's the pitch. A swing and a long drive deep left field. Down the line it goes. One hop and it'll go up against the wall. Kiesel around third to score, and a two-out double the other way by Cody Clemens. What a year. And the Guardians lead cut in half. It's 2-1 Cleveland as Cody Clemens goes oppo down the left field line. 22nd double, 76th RBI. And he is just having a marvelous career year at the age of 30. Now Ryan Jeffers, the catcher. So it's 2-1 Cleveland. Tying run at second. Two down in the Twins' third. Jeffers flied out his only time up. Bybee's ready. Here it comes. And the Twins' catcher takes down and away, ball one, yanked the curveball.

0: The next offering. Down and in. Ball two, 2-0. Right now, White Sox still lead the Cardinals 1-0. They're in the fifth inning at St. Louis. The White Sox are batting. Cardinals do not have a hit today off David Sandlin. Now the pitch, and it's high, 3-0, but it's going to be challenged. Patrick Bailey thought it was a strike.
1: Brian's catcher is challenging the ball call.
0: And it is a strike. Another call overturned. Sean Barber is being challenged a lot here in the first three innings. So the count now 2-1. Tying run at second. Two down in the third. 2-1 Cleveland. Bybee's ready. Hands chest high. Checks second. The pitch. Swing and a miss. Tied him up inside. Good fastball. 2-2. Of course, if you're the Twins, you have to win today. If they do, they're 3.5 and back at Cleveland in the wild card pursuit. Now the 2-2. Swung on, hit pretty well to left. Down the line it goes. It's carrying toward the wall. Caught by Martinez on the track. Boy, did that ball carry for Ryan Jeffers. But it's 2-1 Cleveland. Fourth next on the Cleveland Clinic Radio Network.
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0: Guardians up 2-1 as we head to the fourth inning here at Target Field in Minneapolis. Final game of a six-game road swing for Cleveland, looking for a win to earn a split on the road trip after dropping 2 out of 3 in Baltimore. Leading things off, Patrick Bailey, and he takes strike one from Joe Ryan. Bailey singled his first time up and was back in the second inning. Here comes Ryan's 0-1 pitch. Another strike on the inside corner again, and it's 0-2 as he came right back with the splitter that time. Brian Rocchio next, and then top of the lineup, Stephen Kwan. The 0-2. Fastball up high, 1-2. Jim Rosenhaus along with Tom Hamilton. Great to have you with us from Target Field. And a great Midwest. Beautiful day. Here's the 1-2, and that's down low, 2-2. Brian Motze back at Command Center in downtown Cleveland. Guardians up 2-1. A pair of home runs getting it done so far. Stephen Kwan leading off the game. And then Joe Adell last inning. Next pitch to Bailey is driven foul down the left side and out of play. 2-2 to count on the Guardian switch hitting catcher. Who stands in from the left side against the right-hander Ryan. Here's the 2-2 delivery. Breaking ball in the dirt. 3-2 the count. Bailey swinging it well for a while now at the plate. 3-2 pitch. Swung on, and he lifts one high in the air to left. But plenty of room out there to make the catch for Emmanuel Rodriguez, the rookie. One away. That'll bring up the number 9 hitter, Brian Rocchio. The Guardians and PNC Bank are going to bat for small business. During the course of this season, join PNC Bank in honoring 6 local businesses for making a difference in the community. Here's Rocchio. Another switch hitter. The pitch. And it's low and in for ball one. Rocchio with that fly ball to right his first time up. Here's the 1-0 pitch. And it's down low. Got him in the foot. Breaking ball that kept breaking, and Rocchio could not get out of the way, and that caught him in the foot. He's a hit batsman. So a 1-out base runner for the Guardians here in the top half of the fourth inning. Trying to pad that 2-1 lead. And don't forget, new homestand starts tomorrow night. First of 3 with the White Sox and the Athletics in next weekend. And if you purchase your tickets at cleguardians.com prior to midnight tonight, no ticketing fees. It is a fee-free homestand, but you got to get those tickets by tonight at midnight. Now Stephen Kwan. Here's the pitch. There goes Rocchio. The pitch is a strike. The throw down, not in time. Now Rocchio with a stolen base. That's number 19 on the season. Oh, what a good all-around offensive season it has been for Brian Rocchio. For the players who have been with the club all season, he's the leading RBI man with 65 coming in. And now with 19 stolen bases, trying to get to that 20 steal plateau. Here's the 0-1 to Kwan. He swings and lines it down the right field line. Fair ball into the corner it goes. This will score Rocchio easily into second with a stand-up double, Stephen Kwan, and the Guardians now lead it 3-1. A three-hit day for Kwan, a home run, a single, and a double, and plenty of opportunities left to try and get the triple and the cycle. Double number 21 for Kwan, RBI number 30. And the Guardians open it up again. A 2-run advantage with Chase DeLauder stepping in. And Kwan now in scoring position. DeLauder has popped a short, walked, and he grounds one to the second baseman. Up with it, Clemens, who flips on to first for the out. In time to retire DeLauder as Kwan advances to third. 2 down in the inning for Travis Bazzana. Score big on authentic gear at MLBShop.com. They have official jerseys, memorabilia, hats, hoodies, much, much more. 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Travis Bazzano, the batter, 0 for 2. Here's the pitch to him. He swings and chops it foul at home plate. Bazzano's bounced to second, fly to center. Three hits this weekend, red hot for a while now. Hitting over 300 in his last 19 games. Guardians back on the scoreboard here in the fourth inning on the RBI double by Kwan. 3-1 advantage for Cleveland. Ryan delivers, and Bazzano takes it down low for a ball. 1-1 the count on Travis Bazzano. He has gone through the ups and downs that most major league rookies do, but certainly appears to be putting together a strong finish. Here's the 1-1. Outside, 2-1. And Bazzano for
1: Minnesota catcher challenging the ball.
0: Excuse me, Ryan Jeffers didn't think so. The catcher's going to challenge. He thought it was a strike, and he's right. Boy, it just
1: Minnesota has one remaining.
0: Caught the corner at the knees on Bazzano. So the Twins with a successful challenge. Count now 1-2 on Travis Bazzano. Ryan with that runner at third, that's Stephen Kwan. A run in the inning. The 1-2 pitch. Breaking ball down low. Kwan was... And again, this is just that good, smart base running that the Guardians have become known for. Jeffers allowed a pitch to get through him in Friday night series opener that allowed the go-ahead run to score in a Guardians win. The 2-2 swung on, line drive, base hit right field. Bazzano delivers as Kwan scores, and it's another two-out RBI base hit for Travis Bazzano. The Guardians are now up 4-1. Travis Bazzano now with 52 runs batted in. Got a pitch he could handle and drove it into right field for an RBI single. Boy, he has become a steady cog in that offense for the Guardians. Now Joe Adell steps in. The pitch to him. Fastball in there. Strike one. If you're Adell, how do you match last time up when he hit one officially 451 feet? But, man, if the upper deck's not there and left, it might still be going as he takes a pitch inside for a ball. It's 1-1. And he hit it into the second level of the two-tiered upper deck in dead left. His last time up in the third inning. He had reached on an error his first time up. Throw to first, back safely is Bazzano. So the Guardians, with a couple of runs here in the fourth inning, they're just chipping away at Joe Ryan, and they're up 4-1. The veteran right-hander delivers. Bazzano's on the move, and the pitch is dropped by Jeffers. No throw and a stolen base for Bazzano. For Bazzano, that's number 19 on the season. As the Guardians continue to be aggressive with Jeffers behind the plate. The 2-1 swung on, and that's cued slowly. First base side, scooped up by Lewis. Lunges to the bag, and he tags it with his glove in time to retire Adell. But the Guardians add two more, and we will head to the bottom half of the fourth inning. It's Cleveland 4. The Twins won.
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0: Tanner Bibee now with a three-run lead to work with. It is 4-1 Cleveland. Trevor Larnach to lead things off. Bibee delivers, and Larnach takes a pitch upstairs for ball one. Tanner Bibee allowing a run last inning. RBI double by Cody Clemens, but that's been it. He's been sharp today. Here comes his 1-0. Swung on, chopped foul at home plate. 1-1 the count on Larnach. Veteran outfielder who is getting his first start in the series here today. Twins going young here down the stretch. Here's the 1-1 pitch. Swung on, ground ball, third base. Up with it, Hanau. Throws to first in time for the out. One down. And that will bring up Royce Lewis. Time for our Cleveland Clinic caregiver shout out. Big thanks to all the caregivers at Marymount Hospital for everything they do to care for patients and families. It's Marymount Hospital. Lewis popped out to the second baseman, Travis Bazana, his first time up. 4-1, Guardians in front. Here's the pitch. And it's outside for ball one. Every game, so important now. Including today, 13 remaining for the Guardians as they remain in the hunt for a postseason berth. The 1-0, swing and a miss. And it is 1-1 on Lewis. Right now they trail the White Sox by 2 in the loss column for the division lead. But they are in terms of the wild card right now. The 1-1 swung on and fouled off at home plate. It's now 1-2. Guardians in that third and final wild card playoff spot by a game over the Blue Jays. Blue Jays hosting Baltimore this weekend, and they lead 4-1 in the top half of the sixth inning up in Canada. Meanwhile, White Sox still leading the Cardinals. It's 1-0 Chicago. They're in the top half of the sixth inning and threw five on the mound. As Bibee winds it up, the 1-2 pitch just missed. And the count's now 2-2 on the mound for the White Sox. David Sandlin has a perfect game through his five innings of work. Now the 2-2 delivery from Bibee. Swung on, and there's a high fly ball to right, fairly deep, but room back there for DeLauder, and he makes the catch. Just shy of the warning track. So Lewis retired for the second out in the inning, and here comes Emmanuel Rodriguez with fly to center, his first time up. Don't forget, in September, Ford and your Northeast Ohio Ford dealers will double the difference by matching public donations to local food banks, up to $300,000. Support your local food bank at givedouble.org. Here's Rodriguez, the pitch to him on the inside corner, strike one. Young man in his second major league game. Hit the home run in his first major league at-bat yesterday. What a moment for him. Here's the 0-1. Upstairs. Counts now 1-1 on Rodriguez. And again, that was just the seventh time in franchise history for the Twins that a batter has hit a home run in his first at-bat in the big leagues. The 1-1 swung on, grounded foul outside of first. Last to do it was Eddie Rosario back in May of 2015. Some of the other names, certainly a prominent Minnesota Twin, Gary Gaetti, did it back in 1981. Rodriguez adding his name to the list yesterday. Here's the 1-2, swung on, foul back. And the count remains 1-2. He also threw out a runner at third with a strong throw from center field, and it became the first in Twins history to record an outfield assist in his major league debut. So a pretty good day all around, and the Twins won the game, too. So a good day all around for Rodriguez. The pitch to him. Called strike three on the inside corner. Good work by Bybee again. A clean fourth, and we're headed to the fifth. It's the Guardians 4, the Twins 1.
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0: New pitcher on for the Twins, and we thought this might be the case. 84 pitches for Joe Ryan. Second start back from an IL stint, so his day is done. Guardians up 4-1 facing Travis Adams, a right-hander. And Nathaniel Lowe swings and misses at the first pitch from Adams for strike one. Lowe's 1-for-2. He singled back in the first inning. Here's the pitch from Adams, and it's swung on, line, center field, base hit. Nathaniel Lowe with a two-hit afternoon. And the Guardians have a leadoff base runner here in the fifth inning. Joe Ryan went four innings, allowed four runs on seven hits. Two of the hits were home runs. He walked one, struck out one, made 84 pitches along the way. Guardians have a 4-1 lead here in the fifth inning as Angel Martinez will step in. Martinez popped to short, struck out looking in two trips. Pitch to him, and it's low and in. For Adams, this is appearance number 36, all out of the pen. 3-0, an earned run average of 5.21. Here's the pitch. And Martinez rips it into right field. A base hit. Down the line, it goes toward the corner. On his way to third is Lowe. He'll stop there and into second with a stand-up double. Angel Martinez. He continues to just put together good at-bat after good at-bat. There's double number 20 on the year for Martinez. And the Guardians have a great opportunity now. Second and third, nobody out to really open this thing up. And again, you don't want to start looking ahead too much. That's what they'll say in the dugout. Here's the pitch to Angel Hanao, and he takes it down low for ball one. But we can do it up here. What the heck? For the Guardians, if they can tack on some more runs here, then they can stay away from their key relievers and really set it up nicely for the big Chicago series starting tomorrow night. Have that bullpen well rested and ready to go as Hanao takes a pitch down low. The infield is in here for the Twins. Prime RBI opportunity for Angel Hanao. Here's the pitch from Adams, and it swung on, popped him up on the infield. Third base side, foul ground. No, fair territory. Making the catch is Lee as he was coming in on that ball about halfway between third and home plate near the line. So a pop out for Hanao, who is 0 for 3 today. He has definitely slowed down here, going through what you would expect, a tougher stretch after a red hot start as a rookie. Now Patrick Bailey. Infield still in. The pitch. And it's in tight for ball one. Adams, 26 years of age, out of Palm Springs, California. Sixth round pick by the Twins back in 2021. 6-1, 2-11. Working from the stretch. Here's his pitch. And it's swung on, slapped to third, caught by Lee. And he turns and steps on the bag to double off Lowe, who had no chance to get back. And somehow, Adams works out of it. Second and third, nobody out, no run score. And we head to the bottom of the fifth. It's still the Guardians 4, the Twins 1.
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0: Back on it is Kwan, and he makes the catch just as he got to the warning track in dead center. So just a long out. Jenkins retired for the first out here in the fifth. And here comes Ryan Kreidler. And a big series against the White Sox starting tomorrow night. Don't forget, it's Noche Latina presented by Nestle on Tuesday night. The Guardians' annual Hispanic Heritage Celebration. 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Here's Kreidler, and he takes a pitch inside for ball one. Ryan Kreidler getting the start at shortstop after Kalen Culpepper hit by a pitch in the shoulder yesterday, almost near the neck, as the next pitch is in there for a strike. And it's 1-1, and he's out with a bruised shoulder today. Another of the good young prospects for Minnesota. Here's the 1-1. Swung on, and there's a high fly ball to left. This one's hit well. Back on it, Martinez. Battling the sun, makes the catch just as he got to the warning track. The Bybee using the whole ballpark for a couple of outs. And it's back to the top of the lineup for Luke Kuechel, who's 1-for-2. And Culpepper's injury, part of our injury report presented by Elk and Elk. If an auto accident or medical malpractice caused you injury, call 1-800-ELK-OHIO. Here's Kuechel, right-handed hitter, the pitch from Bybee, and that swung on and lifted to center. That'd be another good inning for Tanner Bybee as Kwan is in, makes the catch, side retired in order. Bybee set down 7 in a row. We head to the sixth, 4-1. The Guardians lead here in Minneapolis.
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0: Well, Cleveland has the lead as we mosey on to inning number six, 4-1 Guardians. Second inning of work for Travis Adams. The right-hander misses inside for ball one. Victor Caratini has taken over at first base now for Royce Lewis. The pitch to Brian Rocchio down at the knees, a strike. Rocchio has flied out, been hit by a pitch. Hi again, everybody. Tom Hamilton back with you, along with Jim Rosenhaus, Brian Motze. Gorgeous day in the Twin Cities as Rocchio swings through the changeup and the count of 1-2. 69 degrees at game time. Cleveland 4 runs, 9 hits. Minnesota 1 run, 2 hits. Down the

0: and delivery. Rocchio rips one into right field, another base hit. Boy, it feels like this should be about an 8-1, 9-1 ball game. But it's still very much up for grabs, especially with Minnesota being the second best offensive club in the American League. However, Tanner Bibee is making it a moot point, pitching one of his best games. He's given up one run on two hits. Top of the order, what a day for Stephen Kwan. He needs a triple to hit for the cycle. The pitch, and it's in there. Stephen Kwan hit the second pitch of this game into the seats in right field, then an infield hit, then an RBI double. Not much of a lead for Rocchio. The pitch. And Stephen Kwan takes a touch high, 1-1. Cleveland's been able to run, or at least they did on Joe Ryan. They had a couple of steals off Ryan. The starter went four innings, gave up four runs on seven hits. Travis Adams' second inning, the pitch high, and the count 3-1. Adams, mid-90s, fastball, sinker, cutter, curve, slider, change. Another guy out of Sacramento State University. A lot of guys have come out of that school that have made it to the bigs. Toss over to first, back with the dive is Rocchio. When you do have rust to bust, you've got to use PB Blaster. It's the Cleveland original since 1957. PB Blaster, working like a pro. Now the 2-1. High 3-1. White Sox still lead the Cardinals, 1-0. St. Louis batting, bottom of the sixth. The pitch, outside. Kwan's been aboard all four times. So he'll head to first, Rocchio to second. And boy, once again, Cleveland has a chance to blow it open. Royce Lewis leaving this game, we're told he has left shoulder soreness. Chase DeLauder, 0-2 with a walk. Hasn't had a hit this weekend. 0-9. The pitch. And it's over, but low, ball one. Adams got out of it last inning. Gave up a single, a double. Then Hanau popped up. Bailey hit a BB, but right at third, and it was turned into an inning-ending double play. The pitch. And it's in there. 1-1 the count. This is one of those games where you feel like Cleveland's let Minnesota hang around, and you don't want to pay the price late because of that. The 1-1 pitch. Runners thought about both taking off. The throw goes to second. Kreidler, the shortstop, with a lunging catcher. That throw goes into center field. Kind of looked like Rocchio and Kwan were thinking of a double steal. Both have good leads. Adams checks the pitch, and it's down 2-1. And boy, Cleveland is really getting themselves in good hitters' counts. Got a chance here for DeLauder to bust out of it in a big way. The pitch, and he sends one foul down the right side out of play. So the count 2-2. Shadows starting to creep into foul territory behind the plate down the first baseline. They'll work their way out toward left as the day progresses. Now the 2-2. Down in the dirt, full count. This will be interesting. What are Rocchio and Kwan doing with nobody out? Sixth inning and a 3-2 count on DeLauder. Outfield for DeLauder, straight away, medium deep. Light breeze, 69 degrees, bathed in sunshine. Payoff, runner stay, the pitch hit on the ground to second. Clemens to second, one. Relay to first, double play. Rocchio to third. And Cleveland just having a dickens of a time delivering a knockout punch. Here's Travis Bazzana, a runner at third with two down. Bazzana 1-for-3, an RBI single. Stephen Kwan led off the game, hit the second pitch of the game into the seats in right. Joe Adell hit one into the second deck of the upper deck in left. In the third, a 451-foot homer. And then in the fourth, Stephen Kwan RBI double, Travis Bazzana RBI single. Rocchio at third, two down, sixth inning, 4-1 Cleveland. And the pitch is up, ball one. Not a lot of folks here today. There are a lot more of them down the street at the football stadium. The pitch swung on, hit high, hit deep to right center. Back is Kiesel looking up. Gone! He cleared the 23-foot wall in right center. And Travis Bazzana gets that mammoth two-out blast to right center. And the Guardians have a 6-1 lead. Oh, what a weekend for Travis Bazzana. Five hits, four RBIs, and what a September for Bazzana. And in the three-hole today, has he thrived. And the Guardians now lead it 6-1. Bazzana comes through with his second big two-out hit. Joe Adell takes high, ball one. Travis Bazzana now 12 home runs, 54 RBIs. And in the month of September, Bazzana as good as it gets. The pitch swung on a one-hopper to the second baseman. And Clemens will throw out Joe Adell to end the inning. But Travis Bazzana may have finally given Cleveland the backbreaker. They get a blast from Bazzana, 6-1 Guardians, middle of the sixth.
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1: What a game Tanner Bibee has pitched. 70 pitches through five. He's given up two hits, 6-1 Cleveland in the sixth. Brooks Lee batting left-handed, bangs it on the ground to short. Rocchio throws over. I tell you what, Twins must be in a hurry to get this game over. Tanner Bibee made eight pitches last inning. He gets one pitch, one out in the sixth. Here's Cody Clemens. RBI double for the Twins, only run back in the 30s, also walked. Gets you updated on the Northeast Ohio Ford Dealer scoreboard. And at this point of the year, we're only going to give you the scores for games that have playoff implications. That pitch up high, ball one. St. Louis Cardinals have taken the lead on the Chicago White Sox. Cardinals with a 3-1 lead. White Sox batting in the seventh. The wind by Tanner Bibee and the 1-0 pitch. Swing and a miss, 1-1. Dodgers shutting out the Marlins 3-0 in the eighth. Toronto leads Baltimore 4-1 in the seventh. Tampa Bay crushing Houston 14-2 in the seventh. Yankees lead the Mets 2-0 in the eighth. Phillies on top of the Braves 5-2 in the eighth. Now the kick in the 1-1. Fouled it, 1-2. The Phillies now have fallen 6 and back of Atlanta, but even more importantly, they've fallen behind the Cubs. Right now, if the playoffs began, Philly would have to go to Wrigley for the wild card series, and San Diego would be the third wild card team. They'd be going to L.A. No, I beg your pardon. They'd be going to Atlanta. The pitch outside. L.A. would be the number two seed. Milwaukee, the number one seed. Imagine those playoffs. Atlanta, San Diego, Philly, and the Cubs. Wow. Now the windup. The 2-2. Got him swinging. Bibee's fourth strikeout disposes of Cody Clemens. Two down in the sixth. 6-1 Cleveland. See if there are any other scores worth mentioning. Cubs and Pirates 2-2 in the sixth. That's it. Here the big story is Cleveland with three RBIs from Travis Bazzana. Three hits, two RBIs from Stephen Kwan. Oregon State has given Cleveland a 6-1 lead in the sixth. Ryan Jeffers takes a called strike.
2: If the Guardians win today, do we go to Omaha tomorrow?
1: We sure do. As the number one seed. See if we can trade for Adley Rutschman. Here's the wind and the 0-1. Waved at 0-2. Matthew Boyd pitched at Oregon State. We'll pick him up along the way. Oregon State's had some kind of baseball program.
2: You hope it can continue, but you wonder with the different conferences now and the changes for them. But
1: well, it's hard for them now because they're not in the Pac-12, and those California kids could go to Oregon State knowing mom and dad would always see them play in California. Not anymore. Down the windup. Now the 0-2 pitch. Strike three called on a delayed call. Ryan Jeffers says, oh, what the heck. I might as well challenge.
3: Batter challenging strike call.
1: Strike three called. Stands up. Twins out of challenges. That kind of a Sunday in Minneapolis. Cleveland dominating Minnesota. 6-1 on the Cleveland Clinic Radio Network.
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1: Nathaniel Lowe to face Travis Adams, seventh inning, 6-1 Cleveland. Lowe today, 2-for-3, couple of singles. Adams delivers a first pitch strike. The right-hander fires down and in, 1-1 the count. Well, it's fan appreciation night next Saturday. Cleveland and Sacramento play at 6:10. You'll get a 125th anniversary pennant. Dollar dog, fireworks, get your tickets online. The pitch, and it's over, but low ball, 2-2-1. Final homestand. Tomorrow night it begins. Gavin Williams and Sean Burke, Cleveland and the White Sox. The 2-1 hit on the ground to first, gobbled up by Caratini. He'll make the play unassisted to get low. Let's take a 10-second ID on the Cleveland Clinic Radio Network.
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1: Tom Hamilton, Jim Rosenhaus, Brian Motze. Beautiful day in the Twin Cities. Cleveland, 6 runs, 11 hits. Minnesota, 1 run, 2 hits. Seventh inning. Angel Martinez takes. It's down low, a ball. He's 1-for-3 with a double. The matchups for this week. Tomorrow night, Gavin Williams against Sean Burke. Tuesday night, Foster Griffin against Davis Martin. The pitch. Swing and a little weak fly ball to left. Charging hard, Rodriguez. He'll grab it. 2 down. Here's Angel Hanau, 0-for-3. Then Wednesday's a day game. So for all of you kids out there that are Guardians fans, you have our permission to call in sick and watch Parker Messick face the White Sox. And then the A's in town next weekend. That's the final homestand of the regular season. Hanau taking low ball, 1. And Cleveland's got a tough road trip to finish the last week. You go to Boston. Boston's Boston, especially at Fenway. Now the set and the 1-0 pitch to Hanau. And it's swung on a weak bouncer to second. Clemens throws out Hanau. And Kansas City always plays Cleveland tough. And they have played such good baseball here now that they've gotten healthy. So it's a tough final week on the road for the Guardians. Meanwhile, it is stretch time in the land of 10,000 lakes. The score, Cleveland 6, Minnesota 1. 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
1: We greet you today from Minneapolis, Minnesota, the home of over 3.5 million people in the Minneapolis-St. Paul area. And think of the great ball players that were born and raised in this city. David Winfield, Paul Molitor, Jack Morris, all Hall of Famers. Then you add Joe Mauer. It's incredible with this area that is maybe better known for hockey than it is baseball players. They have had some of the greats in the history of this game. Born and raised in Minneapolis, St. Paul. Beautiful part of the country and a beautiful day. 69 degrees. Twins left Washington. Poor Washington. They got left in the lurch twice in the 70s. They left and went to Dallas-Fort Worth, became the Texas Rangers. But before that, the Senators left our nation's capital and became the Minnesota Twins in 1961. They used to play out at Bloomington at Old Metropolitan Stadium, and that is now where the Mall of America stands. Here's Trevor Larnach, ground out walk. The pitch, and it's swung on. Fly ball well hit right field, and this one is gone. Trevor Larnach jumped on Tanner Bibee's first pitch, and it's now 6-2 Cleveland in the seventh. Larnach hits his 13th. Tanner Bibee had retired 10 in a row before that home run. That'll bring up Victor Caratini. He took over at first. Royce Lewis left with a sore shoulder today. Caratini, a switch hitter. He'll bat left-handed. Again, Minnesota's got a lot of thump. Third in the league in doubles, sixth in homers, third in OPS, second in runs scored. The pitch, and it's down and in, ball one. Now the windup by Tanner Bibee and the pitch to Caratini, and it's a little bit low, 2-0. Dollar Bank is the proud banking partner of the Guardians, 28 locations in Northeast Ohio, ready to provide solutions to help get you there. Now the pitch swung on, skied in the air to shallow right center. Lozana out, makes the catch in front of Chase DeLauder. So the Guardians' second baseman retires Caratini. Here's Emmanuel Rodriguez, 0-2 in his second Major League game. Now you think of some of the other people that were born and raised in this city. Hubert Humphrey. Actress Jessica Lange. Here's the wind, here's the pitch. In tight a ball. Of course, the legendary hockey coach, Herb Brooks, had that incredible coaching career with the Minnesota Gophers, and then, of course, the miracle at Lake Placid. The pitch. In there, a called strike, 1-1. Bob Dylan and Prince both were born and raised in this city. And, of course, Prince lived here until his death. Now the wind and the 1-1. Swing and a miss. That looked like a good changeup away. 1-2 the count to Rodriguez. Cleveland with a 6-2 lead. Shadows starting to creep into the batter's box area. Bybee into the motion from the third base side of the rubber. He kicks, he fires, and just missed inside, 2-2. Only three hits allowed by Tanner Bybee. The pitch down low, full count. 3-2. Right-hander Hunter Gaddis heating up. Tanner Bybee deals, and the pitch swung and grounded up the middle. It's going to get into right center by the diving Bazana. Base hit. 89 pitches so far for Bybee, but you wonder how much longer he'll go. Not that he doesn't look good. I mean, that's a seeing eye single there. Here's Walker Jenkins 0-2. When you'd love to see Tanner Bybee maybe even get you eight innings today to keep the bullpen even more fresh for the White Sox. Bybee's ready, the pitch, and it's waved at, strike one. Still a 3-1 ball game. Cardinals on top of the White Sox are in the top of the eighth inning in Missouri. Down the set, down the 0-1. Strike two called. Twins are out of challenges. Walker Jenkins wished he could have challenged that one. Jenkins, the fifth player picked in the draft 3 years ago. Came out of high school, Carolina kid. Wilmington, North Carolina, there on the coast. Down the 0-2. A little bit high, 1-2. Some kind of draft. Paul Skeens, Dylan Cruz, Max Clark, Wyatt Langford, and then Walker Jenkins. Bybee's 1-2. Inside 2-2. Cleveland on the infield. Hanau, the third baseman, is playing short, and he's about 60 feet away from the shortstop, Ryan Rocchio, shading up the middle. They really bunch up the middle there. Now the 2-2. Down low, he went from 0-2 to 3-2. Bybee kicks the dirt by the pitching slab, mad at himself. I'm guessing this is his final batter, but we shall see. The payoff. Fouled at the plate. We'll do it again. Tanner, 95 pitches deep. Boy, he's pitched well. And boy, does he deserve a win. His last win, August 22nd. Trying for win number 6 on the year, even though he's pitched way better than that all season long. Again, Rodriguez not going anywhere at first. The 3-2. Got him swinging. That is out number 2. Strikeout number 6. Here comes Stephen Vogt. We've got a pitching change. 6-2 Cleveland in the 7th.
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1: Hunter Gaddis on to pitch for Cleveland. Appearance number 61. Four wins, a team high 28 holds. ERA 272. Fastball, slider, chain. Right-hander. Against right-hander Ryan Kreidler, 0 for 2, the right-handed hitting shortstop. Now the pitch, and it's down and in, ball one. Boy, what a job by Tanner Bibee. 6 2/3, giving up 2 runs on 4 hits, struck out 6, walked 2. He was tremendous. The next delivery. And it's in there, called strike. I even wonder how umpires see the baseball now. The shadows are covering all of the home plate area with the exception of the upper body of the guy batting. The pitch. Swung on line to second, caught by Bazzana, and that'll take care of the Twins with Cleveland up 6-2 going to the eighth.
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1: Left-hander Taylor Rogers, at one time a preeminent closer for the Twins. He's back here. No longer their closer, although he has a couple of saves. But appearance number 60. Six wins, three losses, a 4.61 ERA for the University of Kentucky product, Taylor Rogers. Twin brother Tyler, also a big league pitcher. They were together for a couple of years with San Francisco. Taylor, the lefty, with a strike to Patrick Bailey, who turns around to bat right-handed. Bailey 1-for-3 with a single. Cleveland with a 6-2 lead here in the eighth. The pitch, and it's strike two call. Rogers, not a hard thrower. Sinker, cutter, slurve. The pitch. And a swing and a miss. So Bailey out number one. Joe Ryan went the first four. He gave up four runs. Travis Adams worked three, giving up two more. Cleveland got a couple of solo blasts off Joe Ryan. Joe Adell hit one 451 feet. To the second deck in left. The pitch, Rocchio takes down at the knees. And when I say the second deck, I mean the second section of the upper deck in left. Rocchio, hit by a pitch and singled, takes up high, 1-1. Cleveland's out hit the Twins 11-4 to build this four-run lead. The pitch hit a ton to left. It's going to be down the left field line and foul, but that was majestic. And they count one ball, two strikes. Bottom of the eighth inning in St. Louis, 3-1 Cardinals, but Randall Grichuk had a two-out, two-strike, two-run home run in the ninth inning last night. They give Chicago its biggest win of the year, so they're not out of it yet. The pitch to Rocchio, and he lofts one foul down the right side near the stands, and it's into the seats. Foul to make it still a 1-2 count. Hey, the new sixth-generation Toyota 4Runner is the most technologically advanced 4Runner ever. Toyota, let's go places. The 1-2 pitch, high and wide, 2-2. Remember when we used to unfold a map to see where we were going in a car?
2: What? What is that?
1: 2-2 pitch, swung on, popped him up behind the bag at second, Cody Clemens, and the second baseman retires Rocchio. Remember, if you belong to AAA, you could go to the AAA offices, Google it, kids. You'd go to AAA if you were a AAA member. Say you were taking a trip. Now we're going to drive to Florida. We're going to go to Disney World. They would map out the entire trip, tell you where you could stop, all of this. You had this elaborate map system that folded up and gave it to you. Here's Stephen Kwan. What a day. Kwan takes, it's in there, a strike. He's hit a solo homer to right on the second pitch of the game. Then a single, then an RBI double to right, then a walk. Two down, 6-2, Cleveland, ninth inning. The pitch, up and in, and the count 1-1. How does AAA even exist anymore without being able to provide you map systems?
2: Best part was when, in the summer, you had the windows rolled down and the map would go flying out the window in the wind.
1: Now the 1-1. Swing and a miss, 1-2. It looks like it's getting really hard for the hitter to see with the ball coming out of sunlight into the shadows. Or you'd roll down the window in some town and ask somebody for directions, and of course that somebody had just moved to town, so they had no idea. The 1-2 hit on the ground to first, charged there by Caratini, runs to the bag for the out, and we go to the bottom of the eighth, Cleveland up 6-2.
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1: Bottom of the eighth inning, Hunter Gaddis got the last out in the seventh. He'll face the top of the order. 6-2 Cleveland. Brilliant effort by Tanner Bibee today. Gave up two runs in 6 2/3. Luke Kuechel 1-for-3 with a single, bunts to the left of the mound. And barehand grab and throw by Hanau. Not in time! Good effort by Hanau at third. We'll see if Cleveland challenges the safe call at first. They do not. They thought about it. But a bunt single to start the inning for Kuechel. Here's Brooks Lee. He'll bat left-handed, 0-for-3. Again, not to play Chicken Little, but you never feel like a lead is enough against the Twins this year, the way they score runs in bunches. Second in the American League in runs scored are the Twins. The pitch to Lee, and it's in there. You look at Minnesota, here's Lee. He has 23 homers. The guy on deck, he has 26. Everybody that will bat this inning for Minnesota has double-figure home run totals. Now the 0-1 pitch. Down and in, called strike, 0-2. Cleveland, 6 runs, 11 hits. Minnesota, 2 runs, 5 hits. It's been Bibee and now Gaddis. Now the set. Now the 0-2. Maybe. A swing and a foul back and out of play. Boy, Gaddis really held it a long time. Eric Sabrowski up in the Cleveland pen. The next pitch. Check swing. Did he go? Yep. On the appeal at third. That takes care of the dangerous Brooks Lee. He was trying to check his swing and spin out of the way, and he didn't. One down. Here's Cody Clemens. 26 bombs, 76 RBIs. RBI double today. We'll have a pitching change. We'll be back.
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1: Being entertained here in the eighth inning by Carlton from the Fresh Prince. Every time they play that Tom Jones song. What do you think of that guy Carlton from that show?
9: Absolutely.
1: I can't remember the actor's name, but he made a living off that. And then he went to Dancing with the Stars doing that.
9: The amount of fans who are doing it here just now
1: is shocking. All right, back to baseball. Eric Sabrowski to face Cody Clemens, 6-2 Cleveland in the eighth. Clemens pops up the very first pitch, shallow right center, backpedaling Bozzana, the second baseman, with a catch. Boy, have the Twins swung and popped up a lot of first pitches today with whomever's pitching.
2: I think with Tanner Bibee, they know when he gets on a roll, he's getting ahead of hitters as a strike thrower, and they just don't want to fall behind. But with Sabrowski here being aggressive, first time seeing him through the lineup.
1: Sabrowski's 55th appearance, 5 wins, 24 holds, 2.93 ERA, 67 strikeouts in 43 innings. First pitch strike to Ryan Jeffers, 0-3. Down the set. A look over. The pitch. Swing and a foul back, 0-2. Boy, Rosie, after yesterday's disappointing loss, Chicago's shocking comeback win. It's a huge game today for Cleveland.
2: And we've seen it a lot this year. Maybe a tough loss, a disappointing loss, but they come back out the next day and play a good one.
1: They don't seem to ever be down in the dumps, pitch high and wide, 1-2 the count. They are a resilient bunch that truly always look out the windshield, not the rearview mirror. Sabrowski, hands belt high, lets it fly. Strike three called. We go to the ninth. Cleveland up 6-2.
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1: Second inning of work for Taylor Rogers. DeLauder, Bazana, Adele. Cleveland with the lead, 6-2. We go to the ninth inning. DeLauder 0-3 with a walk and takes a called strike. Now ball, 1-1 the count on Chase DeLauder. Shadows halfway to the mound now. The pitch up, ball 2, 2-1. The next pitch swung on, bang through the hole into right field. That's a base hit. So Chase DeLauder has his first hit of the weekend. Guardians get the leadoff man aboard here in the ninth inning, trying to pad their 6-2 lead. Petey Helpin will now run for Chase DeLauder. Then Helpin will stay in the game, play center. Stephen Kwan will then move over to left. And Angel Martinez will then move over and play right. So the Guardians, with a lead of 6-2, they have banged out 12 hits in this game. Travis Bazana, what a day he's had. Both hits came with two outs. RBI single in the fourth, then a game-breaking two-run homer to right center in the sixth. Five-hit weekend for Travis. Left on left, the pitch. And it's down and away, ball one. Now the set, the look over at Helpin, the pitch, down low, 2-0. Helpin's a threat to run. Petey Helpin has swiped 10 bases, only caught once. Cleveland 2-for-2 in that department today. The pitch, breaking ball, breaks outside. So, once again, Travis Bazana getting himself in good hitters' counts and getting a chance to face some left-handers now. The pitch nicked the outside corner. Boy, Taylor Rogers works those corners. 3-1 the count. Outfield straight up, medium deep. Down the 3-1 pitch. Ball four outside. Bazana's been on base three more times today, four times yesterday. And instead of hitting a wall, Bazana is getting stronger as the year goes on. Derek Shelton's going to make that call to the bullpen. We'll tell you about it here in the ninth after a timeout with Cleveland up 6-2.
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1: Right-hander Tommy Nance is coming on. He's another guy that can light up the radar gun. Sinker, curve, slider. They got him at about 2.5 weeks before the deadline.

lost it in the dirt. And the count 0-2 now on Lowe. 7-2 Cleveland. They've out-hit the Twins 13-5. The pitch swung on, lifted in the air, medium deep left. Rodriguez catches it. Tagging coming home, Bazzano. Throw to the plate. Head first slide. He is safe. Tagging going to third without a throw is Joe Adell. And the Guardians lead 8-2. Question is, did Bazzano leave early? He kind of started to stop. Fly ball to medium deep left. And if it holds up, give Nathaniel Lowe his 59th RBI. I guess the Twins are not going to challenge, so he didn't leave early. And Adell also hustled his way to third. So now the infield stays in. One down, Angel Martinez batting left-handed. The set and the pitch. High for ball one. So doing the little things here to tack on a few. Now you don't have to go to Cade Smith to finish off this game. That's big when you think of the White Sox coming to town. 8-2 Cleveland, ninth inning. The pitch to Martinez. And he rips one to deep right center field. This ball is going to be high off the 23-foot wall. In with a double is Martinez. Scoring is Adell. A three spot in the ninth. And Cleveland has removed all doubt. 9-2 Guardians. Angel Martinez hammered one high off the wall in right center. His second double today, giving him 53 RBIs on the year. And in any other ballpark, that is long gone. 23 feet to climb took care of that. Here's Angel Hanal batting left-handed. And he takes a called strike. Hanal, three groundouts to second and a pop-up to third. He's been scuffling. Part of being a youngster. 9-2 Cleveland here in the ninth. The set and pitch. Swing and a foul back. And it's 0-2. The other thing, too, is you can get Eric Sabrowski out of this ballgame. Matt Fest is going to work the bottom of the ninth. So you didn't have to use much of either Hunter Gaddis or Eric Sabrowski today, plus no Cade Smith. Should be locked and loaded for tomorrow night. The pitch, down in the dirt. Meanwhile, the White Sox are batting in the ninth, trailing St. Louis 3-1. If Cleveland wins and the White Sox lose, one game will separate them in the loss column. Down the 1-2. Down and away, ball 2-2. Boy, it's been a long, long time since Cleveland and the White Sox have had a series as important for both ball clubs with 2 weeks to go in the season. Should be fun, shouldn't it? Now the 2-2. Down and in. He didn't chase the breaking ball, and the count is full. Good at bat here for Angel Hanal. Cleveland, with a win today, will be 16-9 since August 17th. And that's what's put them back over the 500 mark. And right now, they control their own destiny. The payoff pitch. High, and he walked him. Regardless of what happens today with the White Sox, Cleveland's going to start play tomorrow night in the playoffs as the number three wild card team, worst case scenario. Patrick Bailey, the batter, 1-for-4 with a single. He'll bat left-handed. It's over. Cardinals win it. Bailey takes a strike. So Cleveland and the White Sox will be separated by one game in the loss column when play starts tomorrow night. Now the 0-1 pitch. In there. Or is it? No. Meanwhile, Houston got slaughtered today. They're leading the West, but they're now 500. And what that means is, right now the winner of the Central Division

0: get a bye and avoid the wild card series. That pitch in there, a strike. 1-2 the count. And again, we have 2 weeks to go. Toronto keeps the pressure on. They hammer Baltimore 8-1. So they'll stay one game behind Cleveland for the final wild card spot. Now the 1-2. Swing and a miss. He got Bailey. That is out number two. Keeps runners at first and second. Cleveland up 9-2. The other close pursuer is Texas. And the Rangers lead Arizona 2-0 in the third. Texas started the day two games in back of Cleveland. Of course, Arizona fighting for their playoff life. The pitch, and it's a little bit high. Ball one to Brian Rocchio, 1-for-3 with a single. He'll bat left-handed. Right now, Arizona is a game and a half behind San Diego for the final wild card spot in the National League. What a final 2 weeks. The pitch, and that one's in there to even the count. All these scoreboard updates are always brought to you by the great folks with the Ford dealers of Northeast Ohio. Now the set. The pitch. Fouled at the plate. 1-2 the count. Tommy Nance pitched at both Long Beach State University and Santa Clara. He was never drafted. He actually played 1 year of independent ball. The Cubs signed him as a free agent. Nance is ready. The big right-hander lets it fly. And it's in there. Strike three called, but Cleveland with three mammoth runs. Now lead 9-2. We go to the bottom of the ninth on the Cleveland Clinic Radio Network.
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0: Matt Festa to finish it off. So Tanner Bibee will get win number 6. A dominant performance by Tanner. He went 6 2/3, gave up 2 runs on 4 hits, struck out 6, walked 2. Both Hunter Gaddis and Eric Sobrowski, 2/3 of a scoreless inning. And now Matt Festa. Trevor Larnach, 1-for-2, a solo homer to right. And he takes down and in, ball one. Cleveland, 9 runs, 14 hits. Minnesota, 2 runs, 5 hits. Pitch is going to be challenged by Patrick Bailey, and he wins the challenge. It's a strike.
7: Cleveland has 2 remaining.
0: The other thing, too, that jumps out at you today, it's been an area Cleveland has scuffled in all year long. Today, they have hit when it counts. The pitch. Swung on, line to left, near the line. Fair ball! It may have hit chalk. trickles into foul ground. Larnick is hustling to second with a double. Didn't hit it hard, but placed it perfectly. Cleveland today has gone 5 for 14 when they've had a runner in scoring position. That's outstanding.

0: Victor Caratini, switch hitter, batting left-handed, 0 for 1. The pitch, and he taps one foul outside of first, strike one. To 2 Cleveland. We're in the ninth inning. Cleveland will go 3-3 on this road trip. The pitch high, one ball, one strike. Not time called. They tell us 17,676 were here today. The 1-1 fouled off. Many of were here in spirit only.
1: Few might be down the street at the football game.
0: Good news for Viking fans. 10-0 Green Bay in the first quarter. Could be one of those days in the Twin Cities.
2: And one of those weekends for their football teams. Boy, the Gophers took a tough one.
0: They got slaughtered by Mississippi State, but after what happened in Austin, kind of hard to say much. Now the 1-2. Swing and a foul back and out of play. Still a 1-2 count. How'd Lafayette do yesterday?
2: Yeah. I haven't check the score yet.
0: Sad. Here's the 1-2 delivery. Outside. Rosie is the biggest fan of whatever football team wins.
2: That's not true.
0: Today, his beloved New York Giants, whose grandpa had season tickets for, play the Cowboys. Rosie's rooting for both teams. The 2-2 fouled off right side in and out of the Twins' dugout.
2: That is not true. I cannot root for the Cowboys. That's sacrilegious.
0: Why'd you get a tattoo put on your left cheek? Oh, you want to give us an update, Rosie?
2: Good payday for Lafayette, apparently.
0: Here's the 2-2. A swing and a foul off the foot of Caratini at home plate.
2: They moved up in class, went to UConn, and got smoked 56-7.
0: Lafayette's not Division I football, are they?
2: No. They're one that, or FCS it is now.
0: What is UConn doing?
2: I don't know. Funding all the Olympic sports at Lafayette.
0: Evidently.
2: Which I applaud.
0: What the heck? Now the 2-2. A swing and another pop foul into the upper deck behind the plate. 9-2 Cleveland, ninth inning. Runner at second, nobody out. Twins finishing it off. Matt Festa had a really good year for Cleveland. The pitch, and it's a swing and a chopper to short. Rocchio holds the runner at second, and he'll throw out Caratini. One down. That'll bring up Emmanuel Rodriguez, 1-for-3 with a single.
1: Tom, you mentioned that, and it's days like today. If he can come on, work through this inning without getting into trouble, not having to get anybody warmed up in the bullpen, that is hugely valuable at this time of the year.
0: Festa's at his best when they bring him in to get out of a jam in the middle of the game. He has done that time and again. Emmanuel Rodriguez cuts and misses strike one. You know, you can't have 8 closers out there. And there are guys like Matt Festa and others that they do maybe a lot of the dirty work that they don't get a lot of praise for that are just as valuable. That pitch in there, a strike. Without them doing what they're doing, well then, guys like Cade Smith, Eric Sabrowski, and Hunter Gaddis can't stay healthy and rested. 9-2 Cleveland, runner at second, one down in the ninth. Festa's pitch swung on and missed, and he strikes out Rodriguez, two down. Walker Jenkins, the last hope. Hope you'll be with us tomorrow night. First pitch, 6:40. Cleveland and the White Sox. One game will separate the two ball clubs in the loss column. The pitch, down low, a ball. And that's what's important because, again, with the tiebreaker scenario, whoever wins the season series wins the tiebreaker. The pitch, in there, a strike. And there will be a winner of the season series because you play 13 games in your division, so somebody wins it. There's no split. And that could be very critical this year. Now the 1-1. Called strike, 1-2.
2: You still sticking to some playoff team will be decided by a tiebreaker?
0: Yep. Somewhere, somehow.
2: This is it.
0: In one of the leagues, there may be more than one playoff spot decided by tiebreakers. That's my guess. What do I know? Pitch down low. I just think there's been so much chaos this year and so many tightly bunched teams in both leagues. It just seems inevitable. And then, whoo, you wait till the shrieks and howls from the fan base of whichever team is eliminated, not on the field, but by some goofy tiebreaker. Now the 2-2 pitch. Wide, full count now on Jenkins, the last hope for the Twins. With Cleveland up 9-2 in the ninth. Now the set by Festa. Here it comes. A swing and a foul back. We'll do it again. And, of course, probably that final week of the season. With three games left in the season, every playoff spot will be decided. That prediction will be quickly denied by me. The pitch, a little bit wide, called third strike, ball game. So the Guardians win the series, and they're one game of back of the White Sox in the loss column with a showdown beginning tomorrow night at the corner of Carnegie and Ontario. The final today, Cleveland 9, Minnesota 2.
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0: Well, nice way to finish this road trip as the Guardians win the series and dominate Minnesota, and also will have their bullpen in great shape for tomorrow night to start the series with the White Sox. Cleveland demolishing the Twins, 9 runs, 14 hits, 1 error, 9 left. Minnesota, 2 runs, 6 hits, 1 error, 6 men stranded. Tanner Bibee, a terrific performance gets the win to go to 6-15. Joe Ryan, the loss, now 6-10. Time of the game was 2 hours and 42 minutes. The attendance, 17,676. Cleveland comes home 76-74. They still hold down the third and final wild card spot, and they're one game in back of the White Sox in the chase for the division title. One game in the loss column separates Chicago and Cleveland, with that showdown beginning tomorrow night. Hope you'll be a part of it, as we'll bring it to you with the first pitch at 6:40. Rosie has the wrap-up show coming up next. This is Tom Hamilton. Enjoy the rest of this Sunday. Thanks for being a part of it with us. Final today, Cleveland 9 and Minnesota 2. 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

0: Good afternoon once again, everyone. Welcome back to Minneapolis and Target Field. Following a 9-2 Cleveland win today over the Twins, they take 2 out of 3 from Minnesota, and they gain ground in the postseason hunt. More on that in just a little bit. And also later on in Guardians Wrap-Up, it's our Honda Drive at Home game summary with all the highlights, and we'll also hear from manager Stephen Vogt. But first, a look at the Northeast Ohio Ford Dealers out-of-town scoreboard. Cardinals a winner today over the first-place White Sox. 3-1, the final score in St. Louis. So the Guardians now just a game back in the loss column against the White Sox, heading into play that big series tomorrow night starting in downtown Cleveland between the Guardians and the Sox. Other action in the major leagues, the Reds beat the Brewers in Milwaukee 4-3. It was the Marlins over the Dodgers 6-4 down in Miami. The Rays pounded the Astros 14-4 in St. Pete. Blue Jays stayed hot. They take 3 out of 4 from the Orioles, winning today 8-1. They remain a game back of Cleveland for that third and final wild card playoff spot. The Yankees behind Cam Schlittler and the bullpen. They shut out the Mets 2-0 in the Bronx. It was the Phillies 9, the Braves 4. That game down in Atlanta today. The Nationals held off the Angels 6-5 in D.C. It was the Tigers over the Rockies 8-1 at Comerica Park. And elsewhere, they're in the middle of the third inning. The Mariners and Athletics are tied at 2 in Sacramento. The Royals and Red Sox, after a lengthy rain delay at Fenway, they are just getting started. No score, bottom of the first inning in Boston. Pirates lead the Cubs 4-3 at Wrigley, top of the ninth inning. The Rangers, they're trying to hang in there in the wild card hunt. Just 2 back of Cleveland. They lead the Diamondbacks in Phoenix 2-0, top half of the fourth inning. Right here, it was the Guardians 9, the Twins 2. We'll have all the highlights when we return.
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0: Guardians 9-2 winners here in Minneapolis today. And it started early in our Honda Drive at Home game summary. You can't start any better than Stephen Kwan did today.
5: Kwan swings, hits one high, hits one deep to right. Keisho back looking up, it is gone! Stephen Kwan with a leadoff home run, his third of the year. And it's 1-0 Cleveland on a towering homer to right that was able to scale the wall down there, as that wall in right and right center field is 23 feet high, and it jumped into those seats that extend out over that wall.
0: So that was impressive by Kwan, but not nearly as impressive as Joe Adell leading off the third inning.
5: The pitch hammered to the left. High, deep, on its way. Upper deck. 2-0 Cleveland. Oh, Joe Adell with a moonshot in the middle of the day. You can't hit a ball any harder, any further. 451 feet to the upper deck and left. And it's 2-0 Cleveland. Oh, my goodness.
0: Oh, when Joe Adell hits them, they stay hit, folks. Made it 2-0. The Twins came back. They scored a run in the bottom half of the third inning on an RBI double from Cody Clements. But the Guardians were at it again in the fourth, this time with a man aboard. Top of the lineup, Stephen Kwan stepped in. Here's the 0-1 to Kwan. He swings and lines it down the right field line. Fair ball into the corner it goes. This will score Rocchio easily into second with a stand-up double. Stephen Kwan, and the Guardians now lead it 3-1. A three-hit day for Kwan. A home run, a single, and a double. And plenty of opportunities left to try and get the triple and the cycle. He did not, but a great day for Kwan just the same. Later on in the inning, Travis Bazzana stepped in. The 2-2 swung on, line drive, base hit right field. Bazzana delivers as Kwan scores, and it's another two-out RBI base hit for Travis Bazzana. The Guardians are now up 4-1. Travis Bazzana now with 52 runs batted in. Had a pitch he could handle and drove it into right field for an RBI single. And Bazzana was just getting going. He came to the plate in the sixth with a man on base.
5: The pitch swung on, hit high, hit deep to right center. Back is Kieschel looking up. Gone! He cleared the 23-foot wall in right center. And Travis Bazzana gets that mammoth two-out blast to right center. And the Guardians have a 6-1 lead. Oh, what a weekend for Travis Bazzana. 5 hits, 4 RBIs, and what a September for Bazzana.
0: Trevor Larnach's 13th home run of the year, leading off the 7th, made it 6-2 Cleveland. And then the Guardians put the game away in the 9th inning, a sack fly from Nathaniel Lowe. And then Angel Martinez stepped in with men on base.
5: The pitch to Martinez, and he rips one to deep right center field. This ball is going to be high off the 23-foot wall. In with a double is Martinez. Scoring is Adell. A 3-spot in the ninth, and Cleveland has removed all doubt. 9-2 Guardians. Angel Martinez hammered one high off the wall in right center, his second double today, giving him 53 RBIs on the year. And in any other ballpark, that is long gone.
0: So a 9-run output today for the Guardians. They win it 9-2 with 9 runs, 14 hits, 1 error, 9 men left. On the other side, 2 runs, 6 hits, 1 error, 6 men left on base for the Twins. Tanner Bibee with the win, now 6-15. Joe Ryan takes the loss, falling to 6-10. 2 hours and 42 minutes to play it. Paid crowd, 16,676. Stay with us. We will have manager Stephen Vogt stopping by right after this.
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10: The sounds of summer. Nothing pulls fans to the concession stand like a Sugardale Dollar Dog. And don't forget, you can enjoy that same mouth-watering Sugardale hot dog at home. 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Don't wait. 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
0: Guardians a winner today, 9-2. Let's head downstairs, hear from manager Stephen Vogt.
11: What did you say about Tanner?
12: That was huge. Especially the first couple innings looked like his command was a little bit, not as pinpoint as we'd liked it to, but for him to step up, to turn in almost seven innings on a day we desperately needed length, and just an unbelievable job by Tanner.
13: I know you're proud of him, but just what does it say what he's, and I know the season's not over, but what does it say about who he is and how he's stuck to through everything?
12: He's done this. If he has one where it doesn't quite go his way, he bounces back the next time out and he's even better. So just really, really pumped for him. I mean, it's been an up and down year results wise for him, but he stepped up huge when we needed him to today.
13: Joe Ryan is one of the better pitchers in baseball. He's an all-star. I think you guys have hit 9 home runs out of the 20, I think, that he gave up this year. Just a fluke, or what do you say off of
12: it? Yeah, I mean, I credit it to our hitters and our hitting team for being ready and, having a good plan. When you have a good plan and you get mistakes, you're not going to miss them. And, outside of Joe's short homer, we, didn't miss them. But, I thought, Joe Ryan has been really good against us for years. And, we've been fortunate to get some runs off him the last couple times.
13: Helped to have Kwani kind of start the game off second pitch of the game.
12: Yeah.
13: Does that relax hitters?
12: It does. I can remember about a year ago, he hit a leadoff homer here, or 2 years ago, he hit a leadoff homer here that got everybody just kind of relaxed and, okay, we're going to score today. But credit to the offense. We had a lot of moments that we could have broken it open, and, we finally did.
14: What's it feel like to go home half game out, right?
12: Yeah, it feels good. I mean, like we've talked about all along, we can only control what we can do. So we have an opportunity to come home, very similar to last year. Hope the fans come out to support us the next 3 days and the next 6 days, the last homestand of the regular season. So we know we have a big series starting tomorrow. We're going to enjoy this one tonight. Have a happy flight.
15: What's up from Joey yesterday and then Tanner today? How confident does that make you going in, about your pitching depth that you've got coming up?
12: Yeah, our pitching has been, it's been our staple all year. Our starting pitching and our bullpen, that's what keeps us in games. That's what wins us games. And really like the way the offense is starting to click. So I feel like we're playing really good baseball at a good time. We just have to keep it rolling.
14: This trip kind of was almost an opposite. The rotation struggled. And your offense really came through. What does that say about this score?
12: Good teams pick each other up. For a majority of the year, our pitching carried us. But the offense is starting to click. Where the bats are starting to come alive at the right time. And we just have to continue to play complete games and play good baseball. We've got a number of games left. We just have to go one day at a time.
14: What have you seen from Pisano?
12: Just taking good at-bats. He's just taking good at-bats. He's sticking to his approach. And like I said, keep saying, Travis is having a phenomenal year. He's doing exactly what we expect him to do. But lately, it's been swinging a really good bat.
13: Manage him a little easier when the games.
16: You don't get a lot of spread out games. But I take it, no.
12: There's no such thing as an easy one in the big leagues. They're all tough until the 27th out. And, it was a good one today to keep a couple of the bullpen guys from touching the mound. Gaddy and Eric both going short pitch counts. So credit to the hitters for doing what they did.
0: So with the win, the Guardians now 2 games over 500 and just a game back in the loss column of the front-running White Sox in the AL Central, while the Twins fall to 70-79. Next up, the big meeting with the White Sox at Progressive Field, 6:40 start tomorrow night. Airtime for Guardians warm-up, 6:05. Until then, for Brian Motze and, of course, Tom Hamilton, this is Jim Rosenhaus reminding you the final score from Target Field in Minneapolis. The Cleveland Guardians 9, the Minnesota Twins 2. Have a great night, everyone.
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0: statute of limitation disappeared 3 years ago. And if you take me to court, you are in violation of federal law, and I will nail you. You don't have to pay it. Just blow it. Just, you can ignore it, or you can send him an email with a copy of the death certificate and say, if you contact me one more time, I am taking you to court because you're in violation of federal law. Got your choice. But the bottom line is you do not have to pay for it at all. Will, hello, Will. Welcome.
1: Oh, yes. I have a problem with Section 8. I got out Section 8. And
2: okay, well, wait. You, okay, all right. You have Section 8 housing, correct? Is that where we're going here?
1: I didn't report my income. Do I have any recourse for that?
2: Yeah, how did they... Wait a minute. How did you get Section 8 housing without reporting your income? Because that's one of the things you have to do.
1: Well, I reported Social Security before that, and then I didn't add on my job.
2: Okay, so what's your question?
1: Okay, do I have any recourse for that? I mean, it's what, like a 3 to 5 year ban or something like that.
2: Wait a sec. Do you have any recourse? Has it already been levied against you?
1: No, they just did a termination. They did not do an eviction.
2: Okay, fair enough. So, what kind of recourse do you think you should have?
1: Well, try to get now. I guess some housing, but
2: you should get some housing because you committed fraud.
1: Yeah, I committed fraud, but...
2: Well, there you go. It's a good question. Gee, Bill, I committed fraud. How much money do I get out of that? All right. Sure, why not? Love that. Bill, hello, Bill. Easy name to remember. Welcome to Handle on the Law.
3: Yes, I'm confused about the laws as far as renting a townhouse that I want to rent out again. My tenants moved out. I got new tenants coming in. What are the requirements that I have to do? I know it's got to be habitable as far as the plumbing and all that kind of stuff, but as far as the painting is what I'm really concerned about.
2: You don't have to paint. No, you don't have to paint. No requirement there. And you're right. It has to be habitable. You can't rent a place that is not. I mean, it has to be hot water. There has to be heat there. It doesn't have to be air conditioning, but there has to be heat. The problem is that if you if there is an air conditioning unit in there and you don't fix it, that's up in the air. And then the tenant can go, hey, I anticipated air conditioning and you didn't give it to me. I don't owe all the money. There's that. But if you say, hey, air conditioning doesn't work and they rent it, that's their issue. So you can rent the place pretty much the way it is, other than exactly as you point out, the habitability issue.
3: Thank you.
2: What kind of mess is your townhouse in, incidentally?
3: No, it's not. But me and my wife are having issues. She says that we need to paint the whole thing. And I'm like,
2: No, you don't.
3: I think it's pretty good condition.
2: Yeah, no, you don't have to paint. As a matter of fact, let me tell you what to do is I would give her the address of the local Lowe's or Home Depot and say, hey, why don't you go down there and pick up some paint and some brushes and paint it yourself? See, that's what I would do. But then again, you know, do I want to stay married or not? Michael. Hi, Michael.
4: Hey, Michael. Good morning.
2: Yes, sir.
4: How are you doing today?
2: Okay, what can we do for you?
4: Okay, so I had a repair done a month ago, and the repair failed catastrophically, as in the axle that they installed separated from the engine, which could have been very dangerous had it been at freeway speed. So I have some medical conditions, really severe medical condition to where I have to get supposed to get emergency surgery 2 months ago. I had the car towed to in front of their shop and they let it sit for a day. And now they just want to give me a paltry sum of money and have me sign a release of liability.
2: Yeah, no, of course not. Of course not. How much do they want how much are they willing to give you for an axle that dropped out of a car?
4: $300.
2: Oh, yeah, that's crazy.
4: And I was off, and because of it, I was off of work for $400. And like I said, I've got to get emergency heart surgery, but yeah, I can't afford to do it.
2: Yeah, well, okay, you don't have insurance, obviously, medical insurance. Okay, let me do this.
4: Well, you do.
2: Okay, it's just going to cost you a lot of money with a copay. Yeah, all right, even that.
4: It's more cost of living.
2: Okay, so, well, the cost of living part.
4: I'm making my living with my car right now. And
2: yeah.
4: I didn't have the car for like
2: Okay, that's part of your damages, 4 days without the car. I get it. How much is it going to cost to repair the car?
4: They went and repaired it.
2: Oh, so, and they want $300.
4: On supposedly their busiest day. They didn't say anything.
2: Oh,
4: that's
2: easy.
4: What they've been doing is they've been delaying everything.
2: You just say no. Are they holding the car hostage? If you don't pay it, they're not getting it.
4: I got the car back. But
2: good. Then fine. Your damages are the time that you couldn't work. Medical damages doesn't matter. It doesn't matter that you need emergency heart surgery, back surgery, or whatever. That has no effect here. It's all about your damages, being out of work for 3-4 days. That's after the axle fell out, what they did. Anything that happened before that, you're on your own. Just look at damages. So what is your question then?
4: The car sat in front of their place for a day.
2: Okay, so you got 1 day's damage so far. 1 day.
4: And then the car sat another day, and
2: did they call?
4: Like
2: did they call? Did they
4: trying to release the liability? What I'm scared of is.
2: But you have the car.
4: Repair failed catastrophically 3 weeks later.
2: I understand.
4: It's only been a week. What if it fails again?
2: What if it fails again? What if my grandmother had a pair of Nards? She'd be my grandfather. But she doesn't, does she? So she's my grandmother. What if it fails again? I have no idea. What if your head gets taken off by a meteor when you walk outside the door today? I don't know. Could be. So what you have is so far 1 day's damages. And if they say pick up the car and you waited a day to pick up the car, damages don't fly.
4: No.
2: Okay? It's from the time you were out. And that's 1 day. 1 day's work if they repaired it. And if it then falls apart, well, then there are all kinds of issues. Okay, now, what are the issues involved if you've gotten into a car accident, for example, and you've been injured or a slip and fall, you've been T-boned or rear-ended and there's some injuries there. And so what do you do? Well, you're going to go after the person that hits you. And by the way, it's only about money. 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
13: Next. Hey, Alfie, what can I get for you?
14: Hey, Nora, just a nice latte, please. How was your weekend?
13: Not bad, thanks. Mainly working here. You?
14: Me? Well, I was battling gods in the afterlife realm, and after lunch, I fought mercenaries. Ooh, could I get oat milk with that latte, please?
13: Yeah, of course.
14: And then Sunday was mostly fighting supervillains. So a pretty chill weekend. Oh, and I'll grab an almond croissant, too.
13: Wait, what? That didn't actually happen, right?
14: It happens on PS5.
15: PlayStation.

0: And welcome back to Handle on the Law. Hey, Jill, you're up. Welcome. What can I do for you?
1: Yes, is this Bill?
0: It is.
1: Okay, this is Jill.
0: Yes, it is.
1: I want to know, my mom had a slip and fall in a shopping
0: mall. Your mom? Jill, yeah. You sound like you're 100 years old. How old is your mom?
1: I know you told me that. Okay. I'm 64, but the thing is, my mom had a slip and fall. She hit her head and she she's sort of smashed her fingers. So they took her away and they put her in Torrance Memorial Hospital, right? And she was there for about 3 days. And the doctor called me and I called her back and she said that she wanted to she didn't tell me. She just wouldn't let her stay in the hospital any longer than she was there like 3 days. So she wanted, and I said, look, can't you just keep her there? No, she's arguing with me. So behind my back in the middle of the night, they took her and put her in the old folk home called a Beachside PA.
0: Okay, you don't have to give me the names. Okay, they put her in an old folks home. I love that. All right, so yeah. What's your question?
1: And then the problem, she's 89. But the problem is, I found out when we ran to go get her because she said, get me the hell out of here. And I said, you sure, you sure, you sure? Yes, yes, yes. So I find out that they were going to do a head and neck surgery on her and put in a head and a neck brace without telling me and so I found this out as we were trying to get her out of there, and they didn't even want to really release her, and I was having all kinds of people.
0: Okay, so I understand. What's your question though, Jill?
1: Okay, well, when I went to call back and just to kind of, because she had one of those stitches in her fingers and she had one of those braces,
0: what's your question, Jill?
1: Why won't they let you talk to the doctor who is her kid?
0: Because it's none of your business and they're not allowed to give you information about your mom. Unless
1: talk to the doctor.
0: That's correct. Correct. It's under the HIPAA rules. The doctor cannot give you any information unless your mom releases it and signs a HIPAA waiver. And it's up to the doctor to determine how long your mom's going to be in the hospital. I know you have vast medical knowledge. And by the way, where'd you go to medical school? I'm just curious.
1: Oh, you're so funny.
0: No, it's true. It's true. You're telling a doctor how long your mom should stay in the hospital. Isn't that interesting? She can't stay in the hospital. I'd love to stay in the hospital and get, I happen to know a hospital that does really good meals, and I have no problem saying, hey, I want to be here for a week longer than I should because I happen to like the food here. Okay, now what? Jill, you got no place to go. No place. I know. It's terrible. Good God, I hate that. Brian. Hello, Brian. Yeah,
2: hello.
0: Brian. Yes.
2: Bill.
0: Yes.
2: I'm a plaintiff in a defamation case, and the defendant filed a cross complaint for nuisance. And in that complaint, it said that we live together, which we don't. And he also said that the nuisance happened on or before 7/21/2021. Well, I only lived here 8 weeks at that time.
0: All right. So, got it. Okay. Fair enough. So let's start with the defamation suit. What did the defendant say about you that you're suing for defamation?
2: Oh, I'd rather not say that, but
0: All right. You filed it yourself. That's it. Something. Give me a general information. Sex with animals, for example. Drug use.
2: It was dealing drugs across the street from an elementary school.
0: Okay. Were you arrested for it?
2: No.
0: Okay. So it's
2: not true.
0: He just said that. Okay. He just said that.
2: That in a text to my landlord.
0: Okay. And were you evicted for that?
2: No.
0: Okay. So what were you? What are your damages?
2: Oh, what am I asking for?
0: No. What are your damages?
2: I'm asking for
0: how much are you asking for?
2: I'm asking for $125,000.
0: Yeah, you should ask. I would ask for $1.15 million, frankly. No, I'd ask for $5 million. Why not?
2: I think I went a little.

0: question is, what do I do besides calling Guido?
1: That's very funny. You've been listening to the show for a bit. I love that. You simply say no. You tear up that check and you go, or you send it back saying, I'm not interested. And then you get the choice of suing the driver in small claims court for the actual amount of damage. And then what the driver does is turn it over to his insurance company. And now you are, you sue. And now if they force him to defend, because they can't walk in and defend him, it's him. He's going to have a very interesting case against his own insurance company because they have lowballed and put him in a position of risk. And they have a duty to pay a reasonable amount of money. They can't just lowball you and say, here, take the money. Well, of course they can. I mean, they do that all the time. But you'll get your money. Yeah, you'll get your money. So what you do is they have the pictures and you send the estimate. I'd go at another place and get an estimate, too. You said there's $800 worth of damage?
0: That's what they say with their AI.
1: What does your place say?
0: $1,200.
1: And then you sue for $1,200. That's your damage.
0: Right. That's all insurance companies do.
1: You don't have to take what insurance companies say. You know, how often have you heard my my commercials about handleonthelaw.com? You know, that's what insurance companies do. This is why now in your case, it's minimal damage. Of course, no lawyer is going to take it. It's a small claims case. But what they do. They don't pay. And in your case, you have to go to court. And if there is serious damage and injuries, then you get a good lawyer that goes against the insurance company. I mean, it's usually a fight. So just get your estimate, send it to them. They already have the picture. Say there it is. And if not, I'm going to take your client to court. And they say go ahead, and you do. You file a small claim.
0: Yeah, I did send them the estimate.
1: Yeah, okay.
0: I did send them the $1,200 estimate, and they go that's just too bad. We're not paying anymore.
1: Okay, well, sue them. So sue the driver, small claims court. That's it.
0: Okay, for the full chunk, right?
1: Yeah, for the amount that it's going to take to repair the car, for that full amount, you bet. Okay, last time I'm telling you about your privacy or lack of privacy, and a story I want to share with you. There was a guy. It's a true story. He looks at his insurance policy and it jumped 20% year over year. And he had no accidents, no tickets. I mean, the perfect driver. And he's looking into what happened. And it was not just their increasing his policy prices. He found out his car was actually reporting him to the insurance company. Actually, the car reported him to a data broker who sold the information to his insurance company. And they're looking at it and they're going, okay, this is how you drove. You were speeding a little bit at one point because all that information is available. It's all there. And so then the broker sells it to the insurance company. And so they jack up your prices. So he looks at his file. Hundreds of pages of his information were provided. And so here's a lesson. 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

0: Welcome back. Handle on the Law.
1: June, hello, June. Welcome. What can I do for you?
2: Yeah, I hope you can help me here, Bill. About a year ago, I had a dentist put in a permanent bridge. It has four teeth, and then each end of the bridge is cemented to the canine teeth. And this wasn't right, and I kept complaining. And so last month, he adjusted them, which still didn't feel too swift. But he kept saying, well, you got to get used to them. You got to get used to them. And about a week after he did it, my mouth and face swelled all up. And I took a couple of pictures of it and I called to get back into his office. Well, he was on vacation. But I finally did get back in 2 weeks ago, and I told him that this is not right, you know. And in fact, I took my thumb and put underneath the permanent bridge, and it come right out. I said, this is supposed to be a permanent bridge. I said, when you adjusted them, you cracked the two canine teeth that hold the bridge. Oh. Now I have nothing. Nothing. Okay. I can't even get another one put in.
1: How did he respond, June?
2: He said, I didn't do that. I said, well, how the hell did it happen? It didn't happen while I'm sitting in the chair watching TV.
1: Yeah.
2: And I said, another thing, Doc, when you were adjusting them, I smelt pot on you.
1: Well, and that doesn't matter. I mean, because he's not going to deny that. That's not a problem. I mean, what you do is, I think, have a case of dental malpractice. But here's the problem. He's going to say, I didn't do that. You ate something. It wasn't me. And it's going to be a he said, she said. And the problem is he has the expertise and you don't, June.
2: Okay.
1: That is the issue. I think you have to go to another dentist. First of all, you got to straighten it out. This guy clearly is not going to. I mean, you can ask him if you trust him to do it. Say, listen, I talked to a lawyer. Don't mention my name because he'll start laughing. I talked to a lawyer and he said there's liability there and I don't want to sue you. Can you fix this, please? Because we both know you screwed up on this. I would do some negotiating on this one if you could. I don't know if you can or not, but the problem is, what are your damages? What lawyer is going to take it? Because
2: that's
1: you're talking.
2: It. I don't know.
1: Yeah, it's going to be tough. Because how much money are you going to get for that?
2: Well, I paid him $7,000.
1: All right, so you can get that back. So
2: Do
1: you're going to argue
2: I'd
1: that, but here's the problem. Let's say you take him to small claims court, and he says, I didn't do that. She did it. And you go, no, you did it. And then he goes through his entire rigmarole of what he did, and you have no dental knowledge whatsoever, June.
2: Okay.
1: Because the first thing that's going to happen is if I'm the doctor and you go on the stand saying what happened and what didn't, I would say, June, how much dental expertise do you have in the dental world? Well, none. And are you aware that ABC can happen? Are you aware that these things can happen? So it's not easy. I'm not saying it didn't happen. But I would negotiate like crazy with this doctor before doing anything else, because once you hit the legal system on that, and it's not that much money, that's the problem. You know, if you lost your jaw, yeah, that makes sense. But, you know, I don't know what to say on that. That's a tough one. Donna. Hello, Donna.
3: Hi, Bill.
1: Yes, ma'am.
3: I was rear-ended in a car accident.
1: Ooh.
3: I'm getting estimates from both my insurance and the person who rear-ended me. Who should I be dealing with?
1: Okay, hold on a minute. You're getting estimates from your insurance company. So you contacted your insurance company. Why did they go and get an estimate? Because the other side is saying, here's what we're willing to pay. So I don't quite understand
3: right.
1: why. You, I don't understand.
3: That's what I don't understand.
1: Yeah, I don't get it. I don't get it.
3: Both
1: yeah.
3: My insurance is dealing with me, and the person who hit me is dealing with me. Who should I give?
1: Well, you let your insurance deal with it, and they'll deal with it on the other side. And then
3: Got
1: ends
3: it.
1: Up happening is your car is going to be repaired. I'm assuming there was no injury; you just have property damage, right?
3: That's right, but it was totaled. But I'm dealing with you know, both insurance. So
0: yeah,
3: who
0: no,
3: takes
0: just
3: precedence?
0: You want your insurance company because they're not. They're the other insurance company is going to try to screw you. They're going to try to get away with the least amount of money possible.
3: Yes.
0: Your insurance company basically is on your side, you hope, but they're not your enemy, and you can bet that the other side's insurance company is. Yeah, that was a very good question. Luis. Hello, Luis.
4: Did you say Luis?
0: Yes, you're up. Luis.
4: Yes, good afternoon,
0: yes.
4: Bill. Good talking to you. Yes, sir. Hey, listen, I hope you can hear me that way. My question is concerning property lines and a fence. I bought a house in 2019. It was listed as a house, the garage, and a lean tube hooked to the garage. Well, it turns out now there were empty lots behind me for 20 years, and the fence line was put there in 2016, and the lean tube was built in 2016. Well, somebody bought the lot behind me. They're putting up a modular home, and now they're sending me a letter saying I got to move my fence line and I got to tear down my lean tube.
0: Okay, well, is the fence line on their property or is it on yours?
4: According to the survey, it's on their property.
0: Okay. So
4: I didn't have mine surveyed because the realtor sold me this house as lean tube involved.
0: All right.
4: Everything.
0: All right. So if it's their property and your lean to is into their property, yeah, they have every right to say move the damn thing. Yeah.
4: Even though they just bought the property like a year ago?
0: Doesn't matter.
4: Okay,
0: doesn't matter.
4: That's no problem, Bill. Yeah.
0: Yeah.
4: Okay, it's their property, it's their property.
0: Yeah, exactly. Lean tos. Does anybody build lean tos anymore? I mean, that's like Wild West stuff, isn't it? Okay, got a phone call. How many phone calls did we get today, incidentally, in terms of personal injury and auto accidents? My God, we get so many of them. And as I just said, if you have just property damage, you're going to deal with it yourself. But if you have property damage and accident, it's not your fault, and you've been injured, now you're in a whole different category. And if you have serious injuries and you're talking to the insurance company, you're out of your mind. Because as I said earlier, they are experts at not paying you. That's what they do. And are you going to go up against an expert? 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
2: A presidential surprise for Ireland. I'm Kathleen Maloney, Fox News. President Trump ending his trip to Ireland with an announcement about a popular Irish product.
3: In a sign of how this trip mixed diplomacy and leisure, the president made that announcement that he was dropping tariffs on Irish whiskey while he was about to present the trophy to the winner of the Irish Open, which is Shane Lowry. Remember, most European goods are under 15% tariffs as a result of a trade deal that the EU and the U.S. struck last year. The carve-out for Irish whiskey, highlighting the overall positive nature of this visit, even though the president did make waves by saying he'd like to see Irish reunification.
2: Fox's Madeleine Rivera. President Trump also weighing in on the war between Russia and Ukraine. He had a request for the Ukrainian president.
4: Ukraine's long-range strikes have been targeting Russia's oil and gas industry, which Kyiv says both funds and fuels Moscow's invasion in this now 4.5-year long war. It's caused fuel rationing across Russia at times. Today, President Trump was at the Irish Open. He had this warning.
5: Mr. Zelensky has to do one thing. He has to stop knocking out diesel fuel in Russia. Let him go after targets, but not diesel fuel.
4: In recent weeks, Russia has ramped up its air campaign against Ukraine. Overnight, energy facilities, railways, businesses, gas stations, and homes came under attack.
2: Fox's Stephanie Bennett. Wisconsin gubernatorial candidate Tom Tiffany and a pilot are recovering after their four-seat plane lost power and made an emergency water landing in Lake Wausau. Tiffany says he and the pilot sustained only minor injuries.
6: He had 4 stitches, I believe, in one of his wounds. That was the extent of his injuries. I have 12 stitches up in my eyebrow, but other than that, just a few scratches.
2: Tiffany says he lost his phone, but the pilot was able to call 911. 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
2: Anthropic CEO supporting artificial intelligence guardrails after a researcher came forward with concerns about humanity's future. Fox's Max Gordon explains.
19: Dario Amodei is now saying we must pay
13: Pace the Frontier. That's the name of an essay he recently published on his personal website. In it, Amade says that AI can bring a lot of good, especially in medicine, in the sciences. But he also says that AI carries a number of risks, including losing control of AI systems, the misuse of AI for cyber attacks, and serious economic disruption. Because of these risks, Amade writes, in part, we must slow the pace at which we improve the capabilities of AI models. Progress will still seem fast, and we must make wise use of the time we gain. Tech leaders took to X to sound off. VP of hardware at NVIDIA, Sunny Madra, writing, I can tell you one thing, the entire world isn't going to align to stop innovating.
2: House Speaker Mike Johnson says leaders should meet with Congress to negotiate regulations, but those guardrails cannot come at the cost of American innovation in the competition with China. The leaders of the U.S. House giving their takes on President Trump's proposal of $5,000 each for an American adult if the GOP keeps the majority in Congress.
14: House Minority Leader Hakeem Jeffries on ABC's This Week said he's not expecting the president to follow through on $5,000 payouts.
15: It wasn't a serious proposal that was presented by Donald Trump. He's broken every promise that he's presented.
14: House Speaker Mike Johnson on NBC's Meet the Press said the president's proposal may not actually mean cutting checks, but may be based on policies.
17: Ways to further incentivize and grow the economy and make sure that Americans keep more of their hard-earned dollars.
14: If and however that happens, Speaker Johnson says it's something that will have to be processed in Congress. Grinnell Scott, Fox News.
2: I'm Kathleen Maloney. This is Fox News.
0: What more? 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
22: Welcome to this Verdict with Senator Ted Cruz, Ben Ferguson with you. It is so nice to have you with us if you're listening on radio stations all over the country. And don't forget, we do this show as a podcast 3 days a week, so download Verdict with Ted Cruz wherever you get your podcast. Senator, this week was a very interesting week, and depending on when people hear this, we had an amazing convention. You and I spent a lot of time together there. You got to speak at the convention, and it was clearly re-energize the base, get ready for the midterms coming up. There was also somber moments at the same time. You have the anniversary, the 25th anniversary of 9/11, and the one-year anniversary of the passing of Charlie Kirk. There's a lot of highs and lows for you and I personally. We both knew Charlie, and also remembering 9/11 and this excitement around America first and what we're fighting for in this country at the same time.
23: Well, it is currently 12:03 a.m. Thursday night, early Friday morning, and the two-day Republican convention has just ended in Dallas. I think it was a powerful convention. President Trump spoke both nights. The stadium was packed. The energy in the stadium was incredible. I think it was important. I think it was valuable to energize voters. I think we are 54 days out from the midterms, and the results are all going to come down to turnout, and I believe these 2 days here in Dallas were important for turnout, important for underscoring the stakes of this election and why it matters that you show up, and vote and fight for your country. As you noted, this week was also an incredibly consequential week. It was a consequential week in terms of remembering moments of national tragedy. 1 year ago, on September 10th, Charlie Kirk was murdered. He was someone who was a dear friend. We're going to talk about and remember the legacy of Charlie Kirk. We're going to talk about that later on this show. Also, on September 11th, we remember the 25th anniversary of 9/11. You and I both lived through 9/11, through the horrific terrorist attack that shocked the country, that killed nearly 3,000 Americans, the worst terrorist attack in American history. Those two events, I believe, underscore the scope of the threat we are facing in this country right now. Those two events underscore the hate, the animosity, and frankly, the evil that is threatening our nation. And I will say that, those two events, as you noted, I had the opportunity to address the convention this final night here in Texas. And that was the heart of my speech, was laying out just what the stakes are in this election and why it matters so much for our country.
22: Yeah, it was really, by the way, I was there for the speech. It was, I actually think, one of your best speeches. It was incredibly sincere and accurate to the times we're in, warning what could happen to this country if we don't stand up for it, if we don't get out and vote in these midterms. And I want to play that. But before we get to that, I also want to take a moment and talk to you about Compassion International and the incredible work that they're doing. Because right now, somewhere in the world, there's a child waiting. Not waiting for a birthday, not waiting for Christmas, waiting for someone to choose them. That's what Compassion International does every single day. They connect children living in poverty with someone who will know their name, pray for them, encourage them, and help provide the food, medical care, education, and hope they need through a local church. And that is so key. Now, this year, Compassion is expanding into four new countries: Malawi, Zambia, Cambodia, and Myanmar, meaning thousands of children are being reached for the very first time. And for just $43 a month, you can join me and be the reason one child stops waiting. So sponsor a child today at compassion.com. That's compassion.com. Senator, I want to play your speech. This is again from the convention. It was amazing. Take a listen.
1: God bless Texas. And to Americans from all 50 states, welcome to the great state of Texas. We are gathered here at a time for choosing. We are just 54 days out from the most consequential midterms of our lifetime. 1 year ago today, our friend Charlie Kirk was murdered. 25 years ago, tomorrow, jihadist terrorists murdered nearly 3,000 Americans in the worst act of domestic terrorism in U.S. history. In 2001, it would have been hard to imagine where we are today. Who could have predicted that the extraordinary Donald Trump would be president? That he would have secured the border, brought trillions of dollars of investment back to America, and transformed the Republican Party into a blue-collar party of America. And on 9/11, could anyone have imagined that Comrade Mondami would be the mayor of New York? The hate that killed Charlie Kirk, that knocked down the Twin Towers, that led to two assassination attempts on President Trump. It just keeps getting worse and worse. And we are witnessing a new and dangerous red-green alliance, communists and Islamists coming together and sweeping over the Democrat Party. They are united because they share the same enemies. They hate Christians. They hate Jews. They hate capitalism. They hate the Constitution, and they hate America. It gives me no pleasure to say this. For me and my family, communism is not abstract or theoretical. My family has bled and has been imprisoned and tortured by communists in Cuba. That's what communists do. From the frozen gulags of the Soviet Union to Chairman Mao's driving nails through the eyes of Christians. From the killing fields of Cambodia to the starvation and misery of North Korea and Venezuela and Nicaragua and Cuba.
22: Senator, I want to just break in here for a second, and I got to say that the crowd reacted to how direct you were on your warnings about the threats to this country that all of us love so much, and that was what was so powerful about your speech.
23: Well, I believe the threat is extraordinary. I think it's greater than any threat, certainly, that we've seen in our lifetime. And as I noted, communism is not a theory for me. It is a reality. Every place on planet Earth, communism has been implemented. The result has been death and suffering and misery and poverty and oppression. And Islamism likewise has been nothing short of horrific.
22: We're going to take a quick break. We're going to come back, play the second part of your speech. It is Verdict with Senator Ted Cruz. Ben Ferguson with you. A lot more coming up right after this.
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22: Welcome back. It is Verdict with Senator Ted Cruz, Ben Ferguson with you. And if you just joined us, we're talking about a lot that has happened this week, including the anniversary of 9/11, the Republican convention, and the real concerns about what happens in this country if we do not get out and vote in the midterm. Senator Cruz, you got to address the convention, the midterm convention. And I want to play the second part of the speech. And by the way, if you missed the first part, if you're listening on radio right now, don't forget you can download Verdict with Ted Cruz podcast and not miss a single episode. So do that as well. Here's part two of your speech.
1: And Islamism, likewise, produces murder and oppression. From the forced wearing of hijabs to the stoning of rape victims. From the systematic murder of homosexuals to honor killings and the barbarism of October 7th and 9/11. Hear me now. Sharia law has no place in America.

0: Sharia law. Sharia law is fundamentally inconsistent with the Constitution, and we need to stand together and stop it now. A simple truth. When people tell you who they are, believe them. When Hassan Piker says America deserved 9/11, believe him. When Mamdani says he wants to seize the means of production, he means it. When Abdul al-Sayed says he has a, quote, obligation to comply with Sharia law, he means it. And when James Tallarico says he wants to dismantle capitalism, he means it. Now understand, not every Democrat in the House and Senate believes this, but they are all afraid of these radicals because that's where the money and the energy and the young people are in the Democrat Party. Why do you think that only one Democrat senator was willing to call out an avowed communist with a Nazi tattoo who was their nominee for Senate in Maine? It was only when they realized that Plattner was going to lose that they dumped him. Why does al-Sayed refuse to disavow Hassan Piker? Why does Chuck Schumer stand alongside al-Sayed? Their threats are not simply empty words. Over 60 years ago, my father fled Cuba. When I was a boy, over and over again, he told me how grateful he was to be able to come to Texas. But over and over again, my father asked me, if we lose our freedom here, where do we go? We go nowhere. We will unite. We will stand up. We will defend our nation and we will defend our freedom. From the dawn of America, God's providential blessings have been on our nation, and his plan for this nation continues, and I believe his grace will endure. We have, as one Democrat president put it long ago, before his party had lost their ever-loving minds, we have a rendezvous with destiny. Together, we must stand and fight for the Constitution. We must stand and fight for freedom. We must stand and defeat the communists. We must stand and defeat the Islamists. And together, arm in arm, we must save America. Thank you and God bless you.
1: Senator, I got to say, it was pretty awesome to just watch the room react to what you were saying. This is the warning, and this is what the midterms are about. This is what the future of this country is up against right now, and it's very real from the left.
2: Well, it is, and this is a speech I sat down and wrote the day before yesterday, and I just sat at my computer and typed it out, and it's a message that... Look, there are times in a convention speech, you give a rah-rah speech, you give a rally speech, and there's a value for that, that's important. This was a different speech than that. This was a speech underscoring the magnitude of the threat. And I believe the red-green alliance that we are seeing, the merging, the juxtaposition of communists and Islamists, trying to take over the Democrat Party. And one observation I made that I think is important is it's not the case that every Democrat in the Senate, every Democrat in the House is today a Marxist or an Islamist. But what is the case is virtually every one of them is terrified of this radical left wing in their party. And they're terrified for good reason, because the Marxists and the Islamists are winning primaries in Democrat parties over and over again. It's where the money, the energy, the young people, it is the beating heart of the party. And that is dangerous when you have a party. Listen, if these lunatics win, and by the way, I think the two most dangerous Senate candidates in the country are Abdul al-Sayed in Michigan and James Tallarico in Texas. I think they're the two most radical candidates who are running in the country. And they both have a real possibility of winning. And so I wanted this speech to say, if you want to save America, understand this is what the stakes of the election are.
1: Yeah, and we're going to talk more about that, especially with Tallarico, coming up in a moment. Don't forget, we do this show 3 days a week as a podcast. So if you're listening on radio right now, download Verdict with Ted Cruz wherever you get your podcast, so you don't miss a single episode. You can also watch us on YouTube as well. And you're listening to Verdict with Ted Cruz. Ben Ferguson with you. 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
1: 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And that can happen automatically as well. Senator, I want to go back into what was a very interesting week politically for the Democratic Party and specifically the big race in Texas. James Tallarico decided, I'm going to do a bunch of interviews and rewrite history and basically say, hey, my past was just entertainment or pathological lying. It's not actually what I believe now. And everything that's become controversial, we're just going to make it all disappear overnight. It was hysterical to watch him try to backtrack. And I hope it's not working with the voters at all.
2: Well, let's talk for a minute about the state of the Texas Senate race. All of the polling that has come out shows it basically tied. It is a 1 or 2 point race. It is exceptionally close. But what it also shows, it is a real difference in when you look at political polling. One of the important measures is what's called fave unfave. And that is a comparison of when you ask people, do you have a favorable impression of Ben Ferguson or an unfavorable impression? And you get a number fave unfave, and you obviously want higher faves than unfaves. Well, the current polling shows Ken Paxton with a fave unfave of minus 15. That means 15. The number of people saying they have an unfavorable view of him are 15 points higher than the number of people saying they have a favorable view of him. That is not ideal. James Tallarico right now has a fave on fave of plus 9. So that means the delta, the difference between minus 15 and plus 9, is 24 points. That's a problem. That is why this race is tied right now. Now, here's the good news. Most of the voters of Texas don't actually know James Tallarico's record right now. Look, Ken Paxton went through a brutal primary. He had $200 million of attack ads run against him. It was the single most expensive Senate primary in American history. Turns out $200 million of attack ads leaves a mark. It does some damage. And so those hits, there's a reason that Ken's numbers are upside down because $200 million of attack ads have done some damage. In contrast, Tallarico went through basically a cakewalk of a primary. His opponent, Jasmine Crockett, had very little money, and she didn't have the money to really hit it. And so for 3 months, James Tallarico has been alone on the airwaves running just positive ads about what a sweet, wonderful guy he is. And so his numbers reflect that. Also good news is the polling is quite clear that when the voters hear his record, they don't like it. The voters of Texas do not agree with his radical left-wing record. And so that means for the next 2 months, the job of Ken Paxton, the job of Republicans, is to tell the voters of Texas Tallarico's record and Paxton's record. And I will say there's a broader phenomenon. This is true in the Texas race, but it's true in races across the country. Conservatives win when we effectively articulate what it is we believe. There's a reason for that. I think most voters in Texas, and I also think most voters across the country, are center-right. They believe in common-sense conservative ideas. So if you articulate effectively common-sense conservative ideas to the candidate, that is a winning message. The inverse is true as well. Liberals win when they effectively obfuscate their views and obfuscate their record. So Ken Paxton's entire objective is communicate his record and communicate Tallarico's record. Tallarico's entire objective is hide, mislead, cover up, deceive about Ken Paxton's record, and hide, mislead, cover up, deceive about Tallarico's own record. So you have all of these left-wing positions Tallarico has taken that he is now in the process of desperately trying to run away from and insisting that, no, I didn't mean that. That was a mistake. That was wrong. No. So, for example, James Tallarico famously said, God is non-binary. Well, that's a pretty bizarre and weird statement. Well, he did an interview with Fox this week where he tried, he doubled down on it, and then he tried to back away from it. So give a listen first, Jim, doubling down.
0: And just with the in-between comment, I know you're a preacher, so you know this. I don't have to tell you, but Mark 10:6 states, quote, from the beginning of creation, God made them male and female. Clearly in the Bible, it doesn't state that in between.
3: Well, I think God is so much bigger than every human category. God is bigger than any of our understandings. And it's important for us to remember that when we're having these discussions. What is clear from Scripture is that we are commanded to love thy neighbor as thyself.
2: So there he is doubling down on it and saying, oh, yeah, God is definitely non-binary. And then he realizes, uh-oh, Texas voters think that's a wacky position. So now listen to him try to run away from it and dismiss the comment.
0: In 2021, you said God is both masculine and feminine and everything in between. God is non-binary. Do you still stand by that?
3: I was being provocative with that statement. I get that. What I was trying to say is that you can't use human categories to define God. And that's not controversial theologically.
1: It is really just hilarious, but also not surprising that you're seeing this Tallarico 180 from years and years of constant rhetoric on these issues. And now it's like, I just want to make it all go away. Hand me a white bucket of paint. Let me just paint over everything I've ever said or preached or done in the past. And none of it I really meant. Because I'm just trying to win an election.
2: Well, and look, his explanation there, I was just being provocative. You know, I'm Howard Stern. I'm a shock doc. I just was saying something provocative, but I don't believe it. And one of the things to understand about James Tallarico, this guy is a different cat than Beto O'Rourke, who ran against me in 2018, and then Colin Allred, who ran against me in 2022. One of the differences is generational. James Tallarico is 37 years old. Allred is 43. Beto is 53. Allred and Beto didn't necessarily believe

0: missed the mark on some of my past statements. I will be the first to admit it. What I meant is that there are two sexes, and then there's a small percentage of people with genetic abnormalities. I obviously didn't say it correctly. There are not six sexes. There are two.
1: Wow. Look, the fact that he's just willing to run away from that, he categorically said there were six. And to be clear, he still believes there are six, or he probably believes there are 57. If you remember what Facebook had years ago, you could opt into 57. You could say you were like, I don't know, two spirits. I don't even know. The list of 57 was the most bizarre list I think I'd ever read. You know, another area, he's extreme in a lot of things, but when it comes to transgenderism, he's obsessed with transgender. So at one point in an interview and said, you know, who do you love? And he says, I love transgender children. In the legislature, there was a bill to ban the sterilization and genital mutilation of kids to do transgender surgery. And he voted no, and he was passionate. You cannot do this. Well, now he's running away from that eagerly. Give a listen.
2: Pull it down here, standing with me. You can confidently say there are two sexes, a man and a woman.
0: Absolutely.
2: Speaking of gender, would you vote in favor of a national ban for transgender surgeries when it comes to minors?
0: Absolutely. And in fact, in the legislature, I voted for an amendment that would have restricted the bill in question to a ban on surgeries for minors.
2: In 2023, you voted against SB 14. That was the Texas law banning transgender surgeries for minors and puberty blockers. How come you voted against that?
0: Because the bill was overly broad. And in fact, if you go back and check, I voted for a major amendment to limit the bill to banning surgeries for minors. So I've been consistent on this issue.
2: And what about biological men competing in women's sports? That's a big deal here in Texas.
0: That's right. And I oppose trans athletes playing in girls' sports if it endangers safety or fairness. Every sport has to be safe and
1: so there he is trying to run away from his vote in favor of boys competing in girls' sports. And he tries to put wiggle language in about, well, if it endangers safety or fairness. Understand, he's a radical and ideologue. He doesn't think having dudes compete against your daughters endangers safety or fairness.
3: Yeah, we're going to have even more of this crazy audio and just some of this, you know, changing of every position. In a moment, we'll have more of that. 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So download Verdict with Ted Cruz wherever you get your podcast. You can also tell Siri or Alexa, play Verdict with Ted Cruz, and it will do it for you automatically. We'll take a very quick break. We'll come right back. A lot more coming up. It is Verdict with Ted Cruz. Ben Ferguson with you. Much more after this.
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10: Welcome back. It is Verdict with Senator Ted Cruz, Ben Ferguson with you. It's so nice to have you with us wherever you are around the country. Senator, we've been talking a lot about this James Tallarico really running away from what he believes in. There is a trend here happening with candidates that are in trouble around the country. He's leading the way in a very big way. And we have a few more examples of just how much he's trying to act like everything in his past. Well, it was all just a joke. It was all just for entertainment. It was all just, you know, I guess fake, preaching at church. He didn't mean any of it at all.
11: Well, it really is stunning to watch Democrat candidates living out a classic Monty Python skit of run away, run away, run away, because that's really what they're trying to do is run away from their record. You know, one of the most damning quotes that James Tallarico has out there is a recently uncovered Zoom video he was doing with a bunch of left-wing activists, Sierra Club activists who are zealots. And he said on that video, and you can watch him say it, that he wants to dismantle capitalism. Now, I got to say, if you're running in the state of Texas, most Texans don't want to dismantle capitalism. And so his campaign realizes, uh-oh, this is a problem. So listen to him try to run away from that state.
12: Tallarico himself under fire for past controversial comments, like this call to dismantle capitalism.
13: A link between climate change and white supremacy and capitalism in our country. And I think only ending the ways that all three of those oppressive systems work together are we going to be able to begin the process of dismantling them.
14: Did you mean that? So I've missed the mark on statements that I've made in the past. I'll be the first to admit that. What I was talking about when you listen to my entire comments was not capitalism, but crony capitalism, which is what we have today.
10: Senator, you listen to him, and I just envision a campaign room where his advisors are like, hey, here's what we got to do. We got to say everything that you ever said that was radical or extreme didn't really mean what you were saying. We're going to roll this out as a campaign the same week as the Republican midterm convention, and this will be your moment to say all of it was just kind of a joke. It was a ruse. It was for entertainment. It wasn't real. And then we'll just go into the rest of the election over the next 50 plus days saying, we didn't actually believe any of that. This is now what we believe. And I guess they truly think this is like their best option.
11: Yeah, look, it's a cynical approach, but it can be an effective approach, particularly because the media is fundamentally dishonest. So on Wednesday's podcast, I played the interview I had with Caitlin Collins on CNN, where I brought up Tallarico saying he wants to dismantle capitalism. And she clearly realized that was a problem because even the viewers of CNN don't want to dismantle capitalism. And so she immediately jumps in and says, no. He retracted that. He doesn't mean that. He's withdrawn from that. And I'm just like, and she got mad because I said, listen, the socialists like Mamdani and Abdul El-Sayed look at Tallarico and see him as a fellow traveler. And she jumped in and said, he's not a socialist. And I said, Caitlin, he said he wants to dismantle capitalism. What does that mean if it's not being a socialist? And she suddenly just had to repeat his talking point. That's why Democrats lie in campaigns, because they know the media will carry their water and cover it up. And it reflects the reality that his record is radical. It's out of touch with Texans. And so their entire campaign strategy has run away. I think next week he may pull on a Make America Great red hat and start walking around being like, I'm a Trump Republican, let's go. He won't quite do that, but that's the theory, is lie to the voters, then get in power. And I promise you, if God forbid this guy ever got elected, he would be the most woke left-wing senator the country has ever seen. He would be Bernie Sanders, but 37 and young enough to believe this nonsense.
10: Yeah, it'll be very interesting to see how effective this is with Democratic voters and also independents. Senator, before we wrap things up, I do want to take a few minutes and talk about our dear friend, Charlie Kirk. I saw Erica, and we were both at a convention, and there were a lot of speakers that talked about Charlie Kirk, his legacy. And the fact that it's been a year is actually really, really shocking. He was a dear friend of yours, dear friend of mine. I really just can't believe it's been a year. And I also think what's really interesting is if you go back to his core mission on college campuses, it was to expose socialism. He had his shirts that, you know, socialism sucks and communism is sucks. And that was kind of one of his things. I wonder how much he... if he was alive today, would be saying, I told you, show, I warned you and I told you this is where the Democrats were going. And now we see the Democratic Socialists of America that have, in essence, taken over.
11: Well, that's right. He fought against these evils his entire life. He fought against communism. He fought against Islamism. He fought for America, for Christianity, for truth. And I will say, you know, this week I spent a lot of time thinking about Charlie. As you noted, Charlie and I were good friends. I met Charlie 14 years ago. I met him in 2012. I think it was December 2012. And he was an 18-year-old kid. He was this tall, lanky kid. He just graduated from high school in Chicago. And he had this vision that would become Turning Point. He thought young people could be inspired to love freedom, to love the Constitution, to love free enterprise, to love Jesus, to love America. And I got to admit, like December of 2012, Barack Obama had just been reelected. Young people were enamored with Obama, with leftism. And listening to this kid talk about that we can get young people really excited about it, it sounded really out there. But he believed it, and I believed it and supported him. I've spoken at dozens of Turning Point conferences over the years. And I will say, Ben, I did not fully appreciate just how enormously important a person Charlie had become, the movement that he started. What he built was so much bigger than even what he hoped to and laid out. And I will say, a year ago, you and I were together at Charlie's funeral. And I actually think his funeral and mourning of his death and the celebration of his life was one of the largest communications of the gospel in the history of the world.
10: Amen.
11: Hundreds of millions of people listened to the gospel, listened to the words of Jesus Christ, listened to the saving blood of Jesus Christ. And it was powerful. It was moving. And listen, Charlie was someone, he worked, he studied, he did the research. He would go to campus. Understand, he was not killed for doing things that were harmful. He was killed for speaking the truth. He was killed for going and confronting people, confronting them with love. He was not someone who insulted others. He was not someone who responded with vitriol, but he did respond with facts and logic and reason, and the left hated it for him. And I will say, listen, I was grateful to be friends with Charlie. I remember the horror a year ago when I watched online and heard the news that he was shot. But, you know, the last text I sent him was, Charlie, are you okay? I saw the news of the shooting, and obviously I never got a response to that text. But watching the video, this is the only friend of mine I've ever known that I've watched being murdered on video, and I'm grateful for Charlie. Thank you. His life was extraordinary and changed the world.
10: Yeah, amen to that. I couldn't have said it any better myself. Don't forget, we do this show 3 days a week, so make sure you don't miss an episode of Verdict with Ted Cruz. Wherever you get your podcast, you can also tell Siri or Alexa to play Verdict with Ted Cruz. That will happen for you automatically. And if you're listening on radio stations right now around the country, we'll see you back here on this radio station next week as well.
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18: Granting the Emerald Isle a wish. I'm Carmen Roberts, Fox News. As President Trump wraps up his two-day visit to Ireland, he gave the Irish a reason to cheer.
19: Everybody's been bugging me. They're saying, would you do me a favor? It's so unfair what's going on. Could you possibly take the tariffs off of Irish whiskey?
18: And he said he would. President Trump is expected to be back in Washington, D.C. tonight. But while in Ireland, he also talked about the more serious topic of the Russian-Ukraine war that's putting pressure on the energy markets. He said,
20: Mr. Zelensky has to do one thing. He has to stop knocking out diesel fuel in Russia. Let him go after targets, but not diesel fuel, because he's causing a shortage of diesel.
21: In recent weeks, Russia has ramped up its air campaign against Ukraine, targeting the power grid ahead of winter. Strikes have been targeting Russia's oil and gas industry, which Kyiv says both funds and fuels Moscow's invasion in this now 4.5-year-long war.
18: Fox's Stephanie Bennett in London. U.S. crude resumed trading tonight and is higher at this hour, up about 2.5% at $102.72 a barrel. Hours after his plane's emergency landing yesterday, Wisconsin Congressman Tom Tiffany spoke about the ordeal.
22: Congressman Tiffany, who was also Wisconsin's GOP nominee for governor, was emotional when he addressed responders in Wausau County.
23: I just want to say thank you for what you did.
22: Tiffany said he was traveling from an event when his plane lost power. He and his pilot, Len Bolts, survived the water landing and swam to safety. He did have to get stitches over his eye.
23: My head hit the dash in front of me, and That was the extent of the damage. I mean, we're just really fortunate.
22: But Tiffany said at no time did he think he wouldn't make it. He said this won't deter his run for governor, but personally, his thought is...
23: For at least a while, God spared me.
22: Gernal Scott, Fox News.
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1: 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Just click listen, then swipe right and hear the latest news updates on your time. 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
18: The push to build more powerful artificial intelligence is drawing calls to slow down after Anthropic CEO Dario Amodei posted an essay saying the industry needs to proceed cautiously. OpenAI CEO Sam Altman and Tesla and SpaceX CEO Elon Musk agree. Fox's Max Gordon has more.
4: Hey, Anthropic CEO Dario Amodei says that he believes in the good that AI can bring, but also that AI carries with it a number of risks, including losing control of AI systems, the misuse of AI for cyber attacks and bioterrorism, and serious economic disruption. Because of these risks, Amodei writes, in part, we must slow the pace at which we improve the capabilities of AI models. Tech leaders took to X to sound off. Boom Supersonic CEO Blake Scholl writing, AI is the greatest technology since the steam engine. We should be accelerating it, not slowing it down. But others in the tech community say that this is a prudent step in the right direction.
18: Pink is not pulling any punches in her response to Macklemore's Free Palestine chant when he opened for Ed Sheeran last week. Fox's CB Cotton has more from New York City.
24: She said her repost contained words that she had not written and ones that she would not have necessarily chosen. She also appeared to hit a defiant tone, writing that she wouldn't reduce the Middle East conflict to a slogan or say something to simply win back followers. Pink condemned Hamas as a terrorist organization and said Palestinians deserve, quote, a future that honors their humanity and aspirations. She also suggested she should be able to express concern for Palestinians while also speaking out against anti-Semitism. Last Sunday, Pink reposted a video from Jewish advocacy group Stop Anti-Semitism, which called for rapper Macklemore to be removed as an opening act from Ed Sheeran's tour after he wore a Palestinian keffiyeh scarf while accusing Israel of committing genocide in Gaza.
18: And Practical Magic 2 conjures a box office victory this weekend, knocking Spider-Man out of number one spot. I'm Carmen Roberts, Fox News.
25: Hey. 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
6: Welcome. It is the Ben Ferguson Show. It is so nice to have you with us. I tell you what, the Republican convention, it has been truly incredible. We're going to break it all down for you right now. Senator Cruz and I are doing this. It's after 1 in the morning, after night 2 of the Republican convention, and it has been a whirlwind. We're going to break down not only the anniversary of 9/11, we're also going to break down the one-year anniversary of Charlie Kirk. And we're going to break down what the president had to say of the United States of America, as well as the vice president, and also Senator Cruz's speech as well, in a dual podcast that we decided to do because we got out of there and it was so late. So we've got a lot to talk about on today's show. And here is Senator Cruz and I breaking it all down for you. 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Senator, this week was a very interesting week. And depending on when people hear this, we had an amazing convention. You and I spent a lot of time together there. You got to speak at the convention. And it was clearly re-energize the base, get ready for the midterms coming up. There was also somber moments at the same time. You have the anniversary, the 25th anniversary of 9/11, and the one-year anniversary of the passing of Charlie Kirk. There's a lot of highs and lows for you and I personally. We both knew Charlie, and also remembering 9/11 and this excitement around America first and what we're fighting for in this country at the same time.
7: Well, it is currently 12:03 a.m. Thursday night, early Friday morning, and the two-day Republican convention has just ended in Dallas. I think it was a powerful convention. President Trump spoke both nights. The stadium was packed. The energy in the stadium was incredible. I think it was important. I think it was valuable to energize voters. I think we are 54 days out from the midterms, and the results are all going to come down to turnout. And I believe these 2 days here in Dallas were important for turnout, important for underscoring the stakes of this election and why it matters that you show up, that you show up and vote and fight for your country. As you noted, this week was also an incredibly consequential week. It was a consequential week in terms of remembering moments of national tragedy. 1 year ago, on September 10th, Charlie Kirk was murdered. He was someone who was a dear friend. We're going to talk about and remember the legacy of Charlie Kirk. We're going to talk about that later on this show. Also, on September 11th, we remember the 25th anniversary of 9/11. You and I both lived through 9/11, through the horrific terrorist attack that shocked the country, that killed nearly 3,000 Americans, the worst terrorist attack in American history. Those two events, I believe, underscore the scope of the threat we are facing in this country right now. Those two events underscore the hate, the animosity, and frankly, the evil that is threatening our nation. And I will say that, that those two events, as you noted, I had the opportunity to address the convention this final night here in Texas. And that was the heart of my speech, was laying out just what the stakes are in this election and why it matters so much for our country.
6: Senator, I want to play your speech. This is, again, from the convention. It was amazing. Take a listen.
0: God bless Texas. And to Americans from all 50 states, welcome to the great state of Texas. We are gathered here at a time for choosing. We are just 54 days out from the most consequential midterms of our lifetime. 1 year ago today, our friend Charlie Kirk was murdered. 25 years ago, tomorrow, jihadist terrorists murdered nearly 3,000 Americans in the worst act of domestic terrorism in U.S. history. In 2001, it would have been hard to imagine where we are today. Who could have predicted that the extraordinary Donald Trump would be president? That he would have secured the border, brought trillions of dollars of investment back to America, and transformed the Republican Party into a blue-collar party of America. And on 9/11, could anyone have imagined that Comrade Mondami would be the mayor of New York? The hate that killed Charlie Kirk, that knocked down the Twin Towers, that led to two assassination attempts on President Trump, it just keeps getting worse and worse. And we are witnessing a new and dangerous red-green alliance, communists and Islamists coming together and sweeping over the Democrat Party. They are united because they share the same enemies. They hate Christians. They hate Jews. They hate capitalism. They hate the Constitution, and they hate America. It gives me no pleasure to say this. For me and my family, communism is not abstract or theoretical. My family has bled and has been imprisoned and tortured by communists in Cuba. That's what communists do. From the frozen gulags of the Soviet Union to Chairman Mao's driving nails through the eyes of Christians. From the killing fields of Cambodia to the starvation and misery of North Korea and Venezuela and Nicaragua and Cuba.
6: Senator, I want to just break in here for a second, and I got to say that the crowd reacted to how direct you were on your warnings about the threats to this country that all of us love so much, and that was what was so powerful about your speech.
7: Well, I believe the threat is extraordinary. I think it's greater than any threat, certainly, that we've seen in our lifetime. And as I noted, communism is not a theory for me. It is a reality. Every place on planet Earth, communism has been implemented. The result has been death and suffering and misery and poverty and oppression. And Islamism likewise has been nothing short of horrific.
6: We're going to take a quick break. We're going to come back, play the second part of your speech.
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0: Welcome back. It is the Ben Ferguson Show. It is so nice to have you with us. If you just joined us, it is the wee hours of the morning when I'm recording this as we're traveling back from the Republican Convention Center. Cruz and I break down the entire thing for you. Here's more of our conversation from Dallas, Texas. We're talking about a lot that has happened this week, including the anniversary of 9/11, the Republican Convention, and the real concerns about what happens in this country if we do not get out and vote in the midterm. Senator Cruz, you got to address the convention, the midterm convention, and I want to play the second part of the speech. And by the way, if you missed the first part, if you're listening on radio right now, don't forget you can download Verdict with Ted Cruz podcast and not miss a single episode. So do that as well. Here's part two of your speech.
1: And Islamism, likewise, produces murder and oppression. From the forced wearing of hijabs to the stoning of rape victims, from the systematic murder of homosexuals to honor killings and the barbarism of October 7th and 9/11. Hear me now. Sharia law has no place in America.

0: Sharia law. Sharia law is fundamentally inconsistent with the Constitution, and we need to stand together and stop it now. A simple truth. When people tell you who they are, believe them. When Hassan Piker says America deserved 9/11, believe him. When Mamdani says he wants to seize the means of production, he means it. When Abdul al-Sayed says he has a, quote, obligation to comply with Sharia law, he means it. And when James Tallarico says he wants to dismantle capitalism, he means it. Now understand, not every Democrat in the House and Senate believes this, but they are all afraid of these radicals because that's where the money and the energy and the young people are in the Democrat Party. Why do you think that only one Democrat senator was willing to call out an avowed communist with a Nazi tattoo who was their nominee for Senate in Maine? It was only when they realized that Plattner was going to lose that they dumped him. Why does al-Sayed refuse to disavow Hassan Piker? Why does Chuck Schumer stand alongside al-Sayed? Their threats are not simply empty words. Over 60 years ago, my father fled Cuba. When I was a boy, over and over again, he told me how grateful he was to be able to come to Texas. But over and over again, my father asked me, if we lose our freedom here, where do we go? We go nowhere. We will unite. We will stand up. We will defend our nation and we will defend our freedom. From the dawn of America, God's providential blessings have been on our nation, and his plan for this nation continues, and I believe his grace will endure. We have, as one Democrat president put it long ago, before his party had lost their ever-loving minds, we have a rendezvous with destiny. Together, we must stand and fight for the Constitution. We must stand and fight for freedom. We must stand and defeat the communists. We must stand and defeat the Islamists. And together, arm in arm, we must save America. Thank you and God bless you.
1: Senator, I got to say, it was pretty awesome to just watch the room react to what you were saying. This is the warning, and this is what the midterms are about. This is what the future of this country is up against right now, and it's very real from the left.
2: Well, it is, and this is a speech I sat down and wrote the day before yesterday, and I just sat at my computer and typed it out, and it's a message that, look, there are times in a convention speech, you give a rah-rah speech, you give a rally speech, and there's a value for that, that's important. This was a different speech than that. This was a speech underscoring the magnitude of the threat. And I believe the red-green alliance that we are seeing, the merging, the juxtaposition of communists and Islamists, trying to take over the Democrat Party. And one observation I made that I think is important is it's not the case that every Democrat in the Senate, every Democrat in the House is today a Marxist or an Islamist. But what is the case is virtually every one of them is terrified of this radical left wing in their party. And they're terrified for good reason, because the Marxists and the Islamists are winning primaries in Democrat Party over and over again. It's where the money, the energy, the young people, it is the beating heart of the party. And that is dangerous when you have a party. Listen, if these lunatics win, and by the way, I think the two most dangerous Senate candidates in the country are Abdul al-Sayed in Michigan and James Tallarico in Texas. I think they're the two most radical candidates who are running in the country. And they both have a real possibility of winning. And so I wanted this speech to say, if you want to save America, understand this is what the stakes of the election are.
1: Yeah, and we're going to talk more about that, especially with Tallarico coming up in a moment. Let's get your phone calls. 1-800-474-9732. 1-800-474-9732. 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Phone lines are open. I want to get all your thoughts, all your reaction here, and see what you think about this. Also, don't forget, grab the Ben Ferguson podcast and listen every day, as I do the show as a podcast each and every day. And that's not all, by the way. We also have the 47 Morning Update. It'll give you the top stories of the day coming out of the White House. So grab the 47 Morning Update as well. Much more coming up, and your phone calls in just a moment. 25 years ago today, on September the 11th, 2001, America faced the heartbreak of terrorism at home. And 3 years ago, on October the 7th of 2023, Israel endured that same heartbreak in the Holy Land. Different decades, different attacks, the same evil. 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
12: Next. Hey, Alfie, what can I get for you?
13: Hey, Nora, just a nice latte, please. How was your weekend?
12: Not bad, thanks. Mainly working here. You?
13: Me? Well, I was battling gods in the afterlife realm, and after lunch, I fought mercenaries! Ooh, could I get oat milk with that latte, please?
12: Yeah, of course.
13: And then Sunday was mostly fighting supervillains! So a pretty chill weekend. Ooh, and I'll grab an almond croissant, too.
12: Wait, what? That didn't actually happen, right?
13: It happens on PS5.
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1: Welcome back, Ben Ferguson Show. It's nice to have you with us. And if you just joined us, we are chatting right now about the midterms and the incredible convention, as well as a lot that happened this week with a guy by the name of Tallarico, James Tallarico, trying to get rid of everything he said in his past. Here is more Senator Cruz and I breaking that down. Senator, I want to go back into what was a very interesting week politically for the Democratic Party, and specifically the big race in Texas. James Tallarico decided, I'm going to do a bunch of interviews and rewrite history and basically say, hey, my past was just entertainment or pathological lying. It's not actually what I believe now. And everything that's become controversial, we're just going to make it all disappear overnight. It was hysterical to watch him try to backtrack. And I hope it's not working with the voters at all.
2: Well, let's talk for a minute about the state of the Texas Senate race. All of the polling that has come out shows it basically tied. It is a 1 or 2 point race. It is exceptionally close. But what it also shows, it is a real difference in, when you look at political polling, one of the important measures is what's called fave unfave. And that is a comparison of when you ask people, do you have a favorable impression of Ben Ferguson or an unfavorable impression? And you get a number, fave, unfave, and you obviously want higher faves than unfaves. Well, the current polling shows Ken Paxton with a fave, unfave of minus 15. That means 15, the number of people saying they have an unfavorable view of him are 15 points higher than the number of people saying they have a favorable view of him. That is not ideal. James Tallarico right now has a fave on fave of plus 9. So that means the delta, the difference between minus 15 and plus 9, is 24 points. That's a problem. That is why this race is tied right now. Now, here's the good news. Most of the voters of Texas don't actually know James Tallarico's record right now. Look, Ken Paxton went through a brutal primary. He had $200 million of attack ads run against him. It was the single most expensive Senate primary in American history. Turns out $200 million of attack ads leaves a mark. It does some damage. And so those hits, there's a reason that Ken's numbers are upside down because $200 million of attack ads have done some damage. In contrast, Tallarico went through basically a cakewalk of a primary. His opponent, Jasmine Crockett, had very little money, and she didn't have the money to really hit it. And so for 3 months, James Tallarico has been alone on the airwaves running just positive ads about what a sweet, wonderful guy he is. And so his numbers reflect that. Also good news is the polling is quite clear that when the voters hear his record, they don't like it. The voters of Texas do not agree with his radical left-wing record. And so that means for the next 2 months, the job of Ken Paxton, the job of Republicans, is to tell the voters of Texas Tallarico's record and Paxton's record. And I will say there's a broader phenomenon. This is true in the Texas race, but it's true in races across the country. Conservatives win when we effectively articulate what it is we believe. There's a reason for that. I think most voters in Texas, and I also think most voters across the country, are center-right. They believe in common-sense conservative ideas. So if you articulate effectively common-sense conservative ideas as a candidate, that is a winning message. The inverse is true as well. Liberals win when they effectively obfuscate their views and obfuscate their record. So Ken Paxton's entire objective is communicate his record and communicate Tallarico's record. Tallarico's entire objective is hide, mislead, cover up, deceive about Ken Paxton's record, and hide, mislead, cover up, deceive about Tallarico's own record. So you have all of these left-wing positions Tallarico has taken that he is now in the process of desperately trying to run away from. And insisting that, no, I didn't mean that. That was a mistake. That was wrong. No. So, for example, James Tallarico famously said, God is non-binary. Now, that's a pretty bizarre and weird statement. Well, he did an interview with Fox this week where he doubled down on it, and then he tried to back away from it. So give a listen first, Jim, doubling down.
16: And just with the in-between comment, I know you're a preacher, so you know this. I don't have to tell you, but Mark 10:6 states, quote, from the beginning of creation, God made them male and female. Clearly in the Bible, it doesn't state that in between.
17: Well, I think God is so much bigger than every human category. God is bigger than any of our understandings. And it's important for us to remember that when we're having these discussions. What is clear from Scripture is that we are commanded to love thy neighbor as thyself.
2: So there he is doubling down on it and saying, oh, yeah, God is definitely non-binary. And then he realizes, Texas voters think that's a wacky position. So now listen to him try to run away from it and dismiss the comment.
16: In 2021, you said God is both masculine and feminine and everything in between. God is non-binary. Do you still stand by that?
17: I was being provocative with that statement. I get that. What I was trying to say is that you can't use human categories to define God. And that's not controversial theologically.
1: It is really just hilarious, but also not surprising that you're seeing this Tallarico 180 from years and years of constant rhetoric on these issues. And now it's like, I just want to make it all go away. Hand me a white bucket of paint. Let me just paint over everything I've ever said or preached or done in the past. And none of it I really meant. Because I'm just trying to win an election.
2: Well, and look, his explanation there, I was just being provocative. You know, I'm Howard Stern. I'm a shock jock. I just was saying something provocative, but I don't believe it. And one of the things to understand about James Tallarico, this guy is a different cat than Beto O'Rourke, who ran against me in 2018, and then Colin Allred, who ran against me in 2024. One of the differences is generational. James Tallarico is 37 years old. Allred is 43, Beto is 53. Allred and Beto didn't necessarily believe every woke idiocy that took over the world during COVID lockdowns, during the height of DEI, during the height of transgenderism. Tallarico does.

0: he's extreme in a lot of things, but when it comes to transgenderism, he's obsessed with transgender. So at one point he did an interview and said, you know, who do you love? And he says, I love transgender children. In the legislature, there was a bill to ban the sterilization and genital mutilation of kids to do transgender surgery. And he voted no, and he's passionate. You cannot do this. Well, now he's running away from that eagerly. Give a listen.
1: Pull it down here, standing with me. You can confidently say there are two sexes, a man and a woman.
2: Absolutely.
1: Speaking of gender, would you vote in favor of a national ban for transgender surgeries when it comes to minors?
2: Absolutely. And in fact, in the legislature, I voted for an amendment that would have restricted the bill in question to a ban on surgeries for minors.
1: In 2023, you voted against SB 14. That was the Texas law banning transgender surgeries for minors and puberty blockers. How come you voted against that?
2: Because the bill was overly broad. And in fact, if you go back and check, I voted for a major amendment to limit the bill to banning surgeries for minors. So I've been consistent on this issue.
1: And what about biological men competing in women's sports? That's a big deal here in Texas.
2: That's right. And I oppose trans athletes playing in girls' sports if it endangers safety or fairness. Every sport has to be safe and
0: so there he is trying to run away from his vote in favor of boys competing in girls' sports. And he tries to put wiggle language in about, well, if it endangers safety or fairness. Understand, he's a radical and ideologue. He doesn't think having dudes compete against your daughters endangers safety or fairness.
3: 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We'll take a very quick break. We'll come right back. A lot more coming up. It is Verdict with Ted Cruz. Ben Ferguson with you. 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
12: Welcome back. It is the Ben Ferguson Show. It is so nice to have you with us. If you just joined us, it is the wee hours of the morning when I'm recording this as we're traveling back from the Republican Convention Center. Cruz and I break down the entire thing for you. Here's more of our conversation from Dallas, Texas. Senator, we've been talking a lot about this James Tallarico really running away from what he believes in. There is a trend here happening with candidates that are in trouble around the country. He's leading the way in a very big way. And we have a few more examples of just how much he's trying to act like everything in his past. Well, it was all just a joke. It was all just for entertainment. It was all just, you know, I guess fake, preaching at church. He didn't mean any of it at all.
13: Well, it really is stunning to watch Democrat candidates living out a classic Monty Python skit of run away, run away, run away, because that's really what they're trying to do is run away from their record. You know, one of the most damning quotes that James Tallarico has out there is a recently uncovered Zoom video he was doing with a bunch of left-wing activists, Sierra Club activists who are zealots. And he said on that video, and you can watch him say it, that he wants to dismantle capitalism. Now, I got to say, if you're running in the state of Texas, most Texans don't want to dismantle capitalism. And so his campaign realizes, this is a problem. So listen to him try to run away from Wall Street.
14: Tallarico himself under fire for past controversial comments, like this call to dismantle capitalism.
15: A link between climate change and white supremacy and capitalism in our country. And I think only ending the ways that all three of those oppressive systems work together, are we going to be able to begin the process of dismantling them?
11: Did you mean that? So I've missed the mark on statements that I've made in the past. I'll be the first to admit that. What I was talking about when you listened to my entire comments was not capitalism, but crony capitalism, which is what we have today.
12: Senator, you listen to him, and I just envision a campaign room where his advisor's like, hey, here's what we got to do. We got to say everything that you ever said that was radical or extreme didn't really mean what you were saying. We're going to roll this out as a campaign the same week as the Republican midterm convention, and this will be your moment to say all of it was just kind of a joke. It was a ruse. It was for entertainment. It wasn't real. And then we'll just go into the rest of the election over the next 50-plus days saying, we didn't actually believe any of that. This is now what we believe. And I guess they truly think this is like their best option. Senator, before we wrap things up, I do want to take a few minutes and talk about our dear friend, Charlie Kirk. I saw Erica, and we were both at a convention, and there were a lot of speakers that talked about Charlie Kirk, his legacy, and the fact that it's been a year is actually really, really shocking. He was a dear friend of yours, a dear friend of mine. I really just can't believe it's been a year. And I also think what's really interesting is if you go back to his core campuses, it was to expose socialism. He had his shirts that, you know, socialism sucks and communism is it sucks. And that was kind of one of his things. I wonder how much he, if he was alive today, would be saying, I told you, show, I warned you and I told you this is where the Democrats were going. And now we see the Democratic Socialists of America that have, in essence, taken over.
13: Well, that's right. He fought against these evils his entire life. He fought against communism. He fought against Islamism. He fought for America, for Christianity, for truth. And I will say, you know, that this week I spent a lot of time thinking about Charlie. As you noted, Charlie and I were good friends. I met Charlie 14 years ago. I met him in 2012. I think it was December of 2012. And he was an 18-year-old kid. He was this tall, lanky kid. He just graduated from high school in Chicago. And he had this vision that would become Turning Point. And he thought young people could be inspired to love freedom, to love the Constitution, to love free enterprise, to love Jesus, to love America. And I got to admit, like December of 2012, Barack Obama had just been reelected. Young people were enamored with Obama, with leftism. And listening to this kid talk about the I've spoken at dozens of Turning Point conferences over the years. And I will say, Ben, I a person Charlie had become, the movement that he started, what he built was so much bigger than even what he hoped to and laid out. And it was powerful. It was moving. And listen, Charlie was someone, he worked, he studied, he did the research. He would go to campus. Understand, he was not killed for doing things that were harmful. He was killed for speaking the truth. He was killed for going and confronting people, confronting them with love. He was not someone who insulted others. He was not someone who responded with vitriol, but he did respond with facts and logic and reason, and the left hated it for him. And I will say, listen, I was grateful to be friends with Charlie. I remember the horror a year ago when I watched online, I heard the news that he was shot. You know, the last text I sent him, Charlie, are you okay? I saw the news of the shooting, and obviously I never got a response to that text. But watching the video, this is the only friend of mine I've ever known that I've watched being murdered on video, and I'm grateful for Charlie. Thank you. His life was extraordinary and changed the world.
12: Take a very quick break. It is the Ben Ferguson Show. A lot more coming up right after this.

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13: Granting the Emerald Isle a wish. I'm Carmen Roberts, Fox News. As President Trump wraps up his 2-day visit to Ireland, he gave the Irish a reason to cheer.
14: Everybody's been bugging me. They're saying, would you do me a favor? It's so unfair what's going on. Could you possibly take the tariffs off of Irish whiskey?
13: And he said he would. President Trump is expected to be back in Washington, D.C. tonight. But while in Ireland, he also talked about the more serious topic of the Russian-Ukraine war that's putting pressure on the energy markets. He said,
15: Mr. Zelensky has to do one thing. He has to stop knocking out diesel fuel in Russia. Let him go after targets, but not diesel fuel, because he's causing a shortage of diesel.
13: In recent weeks, Russia has ramped up its air campaign against Ukraine, targeting the power grid ahead of winter. Strikes have been targeting Russia's oil and gas industry, which Kyiv says both funds and fuels Moscow's invasion in this now 4.5-year-long war. Fox's Stephanie Bennett in London. U.S. crude resumed trading tonight and is higher at this hour, up about 2.5% at $102.72 a barrel. Hours after his plane's emergency landing yesterday, Wisconsin Congressman Tom Tiffany spoke about the ordeal.
16: Congressman Tiffany, who is also Wisconsin's GOP nominee for governor, was emotional when he addressed responders in Wausau County.
17: I just want to say thank you. What you did.
16: Tiffany said he was traveling from an event when his plane lost power. He and his pilot, Len Bolts, survived the water landing and swam to safety. He did have to get stitches over his eye.
17: My head hit the dash in front of me, and that was the extent of the damage. I mean, we're just really fortunate.
16: But Tiffany said at no time did he think he wouldn't make it. He said this won't deter his run for governor, but personally, his thought is,
17: for at least a while, God's spirit.